0: without their participation, and his power and laws protected them from exploitation by local warlords. As a result, the country was experiencing an age of unusual prosperity, and under royal patronage, English art and literature flourished. This is how the king liked to be seen, not as a warlord, but as a Christian ruler. Here Edgar is making a gift of land to a Winchester monastery, but the gift was more than just an act of Christian piety. By gifts such as those recorded in this charter, Edgar was serving another god, the idea of a united Englaland, as it was then known. Because monasteries, like Winchester, were national institutions. They held land all over the country. They were centres of a self-consciously English culture. And above all, they were royal. All this was good PR, but it was also vital practical politics, because Edgar's England, the unified England, was only a few decades old. There was always the possibility that it could be destroyed by enemies abroad, or, still more dangerously, at home. Only 2 years after the ceremony at Bath, Edgar died, and immediately there was trouble. At that time, for all the political sophistication of England, there were no fixed rules of succession. Fatally, Edgar had 2 surviving sons. The elder was crowned king. But just 3 years later, he was attacked and killed by his own brother's henchmen here at Corfe. This herringbone stonework once adorned the first floor of the royal hall where the crime was planned. The murder brought to the throne the dead man's half-brother, a man who is remembered today as one of the worst kings ever to wear the crown.
1: His name was Ethelred, still known today as the Unready. His real nickname, though, was Unread. That is, badly advised or counselled. It's a pun on his own name of Ethelred, meaning noble counsel, and it's a product of hindsight, first appearing almost a century later. It's also, at least for the earlier decades of the reign, unfair. England in the 990s enjoyed something of a golden age of church building and of legal and administrative reform, and this despite the reappearance of the Danish raiders. They'd been almost too much for Alfred the Great himself. How would Ethelred the Unread fare?
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0: Ethelred's task had recently got much harder. These banks and ditches are the remains of a Viking barracks. They're laid out with geometrical military precision. The barracks were built by the Danish king to impose his will on his own people, and they are a potent symbol of a tough new professionalism which now characterised the Viking world. Englishmen a century before had beaten off the Scandinavians, but now a far greater storm was about to break over their heads. First, refugees from the Danish rulers would seek to restore their fortunes by raiding in England.
1: And then the Danish kings themselves turned the full force of Trelleborg, the formidable military machine, and the organisational and engineering skills on England. It was blitzkrieg, shock and awe, as the English troops assembling at Maldon were soon to find out.

0: From their base on the island near Maldon, the Viking fleet threatened the whole of eastern England. The Danes' first move was to send a messenger to the English, demanding money with menaces. Ethelred's commander retorted that they should come across the causeway and fight it out like men. The English were defeated, but not for the last time. The defeat became the stuff of legend and of literature, the subject of a famous Anglo-Saxon war poem, which encapsulates exactly the Dunkirk spirit of the English warriors. But it also tells about the men who fought, describing the soldiers as hailing from all over the country. There's an aristocrat, so the poem tells us, from the Midlands, called Elfwin. Then a local man, an Essex yeoman, called Duneira. And from far-off Northumbria, a warrior called Eskfirth. In short, it was an English army, not an Essex army, which went down to defeat that day. So, every region of England is represented in this roll call of the army, and each rank of society, from the top almost to the bottom. The result is to emphasise the unity of England as a country in which a common sense of nationhood overrode distinctions of locality or class. Now, the poem is propaganda, of course, but it's unusual propaganda at a time when, in most of Europe, horizons were much narrower and loyalty to a local warlord came first and last. The English defeat at Maldon was just the beginning. For the next 10 years, it seemed that nothing would stop the Danes. After the battle at Maldon, the English paid tribute to the Vikings in the hope of persuading them to leave, and the word Danegeld entered the language. The wealth of Anglaland, built up in the years of peace, began to drain across the North Sea. For deliverance, King Ethelred looked across the channel. In 1002, the king married Emma, sister of the Duke of Normandy. Normandy was named after its conquerors, the Northmen. It was, in effect, a Viking province in France. Ethelred hoped that this alliance would stop the people of Normandy from helping their Danish cousins. But in his new queen, Ethelred may have been getting more than he bargained for. Emma is the first English queen to emerge fully into the light of history. She was handsome, astute, and fertile, and she knew how to use a woman's power, which consisted largely in marriage and childbearing. The result was that from the moment she married Ethelred and took up residence here at Winchester, she became the axis round which English politics turned. For Emma was determined that, let who will be king, it should be her children who sat on the throne of England. But Ethelred would need more than a marriage alliance to survive. Under the stress of the Danish invasion, Ethelred's kingdom dissolved into vicious factional disputes. In the course of the struggle for power, many of the ablest men in England perished. The fragile unity of Maldon was shattered. As Danish fleet followed Danish fleet into a bitterly divided England, resistance against the invaders crumbled. By 1014, King Ethelred had been driven into exile in France. Just 40 years after the glory days of King Edgar, it seemed that all hope for the House of Wessex was gone. Now the Danish King Sweyn had taken the throne of England.
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0: But then there was a lucky reprieve for the English, and King Sweyn died just a few months after his victory. The crisis that followed highlights the resilience and the sophistication of the English political system. The surviving English leaders invited Ethelred to return as king, on certain conditions. As a pledge of good faith, he sent his young son Edward as a hostage to London to begin negotiations. The complaints against Ethelred included high taxation, extortion, and the enslavement of free men. By the end of the talks, Ethelred was forced to agree to govern within the rules established by his predecessor. And we can reconstruct the broad terms of the agreement because they were copied into the National Book of Record, the Anglo-Saxon Chronicle. This is the passage in the Anglo-Saxon Chronicle, which tells us about those events in 1014. It says that Ethelred would be their faithful lord, would better each of those things that they disliked, and that each of the things would be forgiven which had been done or said against him. Then was full friendship established, in word and in deed and in compact on either side. Embedded here, in the prose of the Anglo-Saxon Chronicle, is the text of a formal, written agreement between the king and his people. It is the Anglo-Saxon Magna Carta, but as it's 200 years earlier, it's the true foundation of our political liberties.

0: It was probably here that the negotiations took place in the Anglo-Saxon predecessor to London's Guildhall, which today is festooned with monuments to parliamentary heroes. The agreement of 1014 was the first constitutional settlement in English history, and it began a tradition which descends through Magna Carta, the Petition of Right, and the Reform Acts, right down to the present. But in 1014, of course, there was no guarantee that those constitutional ideas would survive and flourish. There was no guarantee even that England would survive. Indeed, it seemed rather unlikely, for Sweyn of Denmark had a son. His name was Canute, and Canute was determined to win back what he thought of as his inheritance of England. So the struggle with the Danes would continue. Would English freedoms, as well as English independence, be lost? Within months of the agreement, which had restored him to his kingdom, the old king Ethelred was dead, and the war with the Danes continued with renewed ferocity. In 1016, Sweyn's son, Canute, smashed the English army and took the crown. In later years, Canute was to build this church as a memorial to the slain on the site of the battlefield. It was a pious Christian gesture. Even so, the English had good cause to fear him. There was another side to Canute. In the months following the battle, he launched a bloody purge which struck at the very top of the Anglo-Saxon elite. The leading earls were executed, and the surviving members of the English royal family were either murdered or fled into exile. Just who, the English would have wondered, was their new ruler? A Christian king or a usurping barbarian tyrant? Canute's background was in the now alien world across the North Sea, amongst the longships and sagas of his Viking ancestors. This was a fiercely energetic society, which had dispatched Viking fleets right across the North Hemisphere, from Russia perhaps to America. But no Viking career had been as astonishing as Canute's. Canute was the most successful Viking ever. His ancestors had raided England. He conquered it. They had exacted tribute. But as King of England, he controlled English taxes, the English mints, and the English treasury, and he poured out their wealth on his Danish followers. And he did all this whilst he was still a teenager. No wonder his scholars hailed him as the true heir of Ivan the Boneless, the master of the longships, and the greatest Dane of them all. And yet, strange to tell, in England, Canute went native and became more English than the English. Why? Back in England, no one was more worried for the future than Ethelred's widow, Emma. Her children were in exile. Her power, status and wealth were in jeopardy. What would she do now that there was a new king in England? Well, she married him. Canute might have conquered England, but Emma, it seemed, had conquered Canute. It might even have been a love marriage, the elegant Norman queen and her bit of Danish ruff. But as usual with royal marriages, the political was more important than the personal, for their marriage symbolised the reconciliation of the English with their Danish conquerors. It helped to neutralise the possible rival claims to the throne of Emma's children by Ethelred. And above all, it marked the seduction and the transformation of Canute himself.
1: Both outsiders, Canute and Emma, found themselves adapting to the English tradition of kingship. This drawing records the gift of a giant gold cross to the new minster in Winchester, that is, to the very same abbey whose charter King Edgar had granted nearly half a century before. Canute is obviously emulating Edgar, and this wasn't just for show. Within 2 years of his victory, Canute had endorsed Ethelred's agreement of 1014, and even his Viking court poets followed the pattern, hailing him as Canute under heaven, the foremost great lord. This is an exact literal representation of the picture here.
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Nothing better illustrates this transformation than the famous story about Canute and the waves. Canute's courtiers claimed that his power was so vast that he could command the tide. To Canute, this was blasphemy, and to prove it, he told them to carry his throne to the seashore.

0: as a Christian and a gentleman.
1: Canute's rule extended wider than any previous king of England to Denmark, Norway, and even to part of Sweden. So he needed to delegate power to trusted Englishmen who ruled whole provinces in his absence. The powers Canute passed down to these earls, as they were called, were immense, and of course the earls themselves had their own plans and ambitions. Here, at Bosham of the Sussex coast, lay the headquarters of the most resourceful of these men, Godwin, Earl of Wessex. Godwin was quick to attach himself to Canute, and Canute in turn was impressed with his abilities and connections. The result was that Canute made him not only an earl, but the virtual viceroy of the kingdom. He was even married to one of Canute's remote relations. Godwin had reached the headiest heights of English politics. He would not lightly give up what he'd won. But Canute's death in 1035 threatened everything. Godwin was forced to make a new alliance, this time with the woman who'd pulled the strings behind the scenes for the past 30 years, Queen Emma. Emma was determined that her son by Canute should succeed, rather than her children by Ethelred. As Canute's right-hand man, Godwin agreed, so when Ethelred's sons did try for the throne, Godwin's troops moved against them. Little did Godwin imagine that, after 6 years of intense political infighting, the elder of Ethelred's sons would be the only claimant to the throne left alive. He would be known to history as King Edward the Confessor. The coronation of Ethelred's son, Edward at Winchester, in 1043, seemed to draw a line, at last, under the turmoil of the Danish invasions. It marked the return of the House of Wessex, who had ruled in England for more than three centuries. In later times, the king would be deemed a royal saint. Having no children, he was thought to have been celibate, and the image grew up of King Edward, the saintly confessor. But in his own time, things were rather different.
0: The real Edward, far from being a saint, was a man and a king of his own times, and he did everything that an 11th century king was expected to do. He was often seen at the head of his troops and his navy. He was an enthusiastic hunter, and of an evening, when he relaxed, he liked to listen to bloodthirsty Norse sagas. Of course, like most Christian kings, he was a supporter of the church and particularly showy in his devotions. But his childlessness, it seems certain, was a result of mere ill luck and not of a dedication to celibacy, as his later monkish admirers claimed.
1: His coronation put Edward at the head of the most prosperous kingdom in Europe, but he faced one serious obstacle, the political power of Earl Godwin of Wessex. Edward had personal as well as political reasons for hating Godwin. Not only had Godwin kept him from the throne 6 years before, Godwin also stood accused of a dreadful crime. When Edward and his brother had first bid for the throne, Edward's brother was captured and imprisoned at Ely. There, a gruesome fate befell him. His eyes were gouged out, and as a result, he died. Now Godwin swore that he was not responsible, but few believed him.
0: Edward's attitude to this overmighty earl was anything but saintly. Instead, his reign was to be dominated by the struggle

0: between the King and Godwin's family. The prize was England itself.
1: Here, at Deerhurst near Gloucester, was once one of the most important churches in England. It was probably founded in the 8th century. But during the reign of the Confessor, the king gave all its lands away to two other monasteries. One was his great new abbey at Westminster, that perhaps we can understand. But the other was in France.
0: What was Edward doing? Giving the lands of an English monastery to a French abbey? The answer lies in his struggle with Godwin, because Edward had decided that the solution to Godwin's dominance in England was for him to look abroad to supporters in northern France and Normandy. They were his mother Emma's people. He spoke their language, and he'd spent his long years of exile amongst them. So soon after he became king, he started to grant English lands, like Deerhurst here, and English offices to Frenchmen and to Normans. They were his party, and in time he hoped they would make him strong enough to turn the tables on Earl Godwin. And soon, his pro-French policy culminated in the offer to a Norman of the greatest plum of patronage of them all.
1: In 1051, Edward sent a messenger to France to his cousin William, the young Duke of Normandy. The message was an offer of the crown of England itself. In retrospect, it looks as though Edward was taking a decision of huge political significance and deciding no less that the future of England should be Norman, not Anglo-Saxon.
0: But at the time, it looked very different, for Edward's offer to William was not irrevocable. He might yet have children of his own, and even if he didn't, he could always change his mind about his eventual heir. For wisely, Edward used the great expectations of the succession as a device to manage the politics of the reign. And it was this tactic, not geopolitical strategy, which was behind the offer of 1051. Godwin was too strong, so talking up William as his heir might yet bring down the overmighty Earl a peg or two. And so it proved.
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0: so it proved.
1: The flashpoint came later in the year. After a visit to the king, one of Edward's French followers, Eustace of Boulogne, was returning to France. On reaching Dover, his men put on their armour and roughly demanded food and lodging from the townsfolk. There was uproar.

0: By the end of the night, 19 Frenchmen were dead and 20 English, with many more injured. In rage, Eustace complained to the king.
1: He immediately adjudged Eustace to be the aggrieved party and ordered Godwin to go and punish the men, his own men, of Dover. It was a calculated insult, and Godwin refused.
0: The refusal was a direct challenge to the king's authority. Edward pounced, summoning troops from all over the kingdom. He demanded that Godwin come to Gloucester to stand trial. Here, at his estate of Beverston, just a few miles away, Godwin prepared for the showdown. He knew that in Gloucester, Edward was assembling his army. Now Godwin did the same.
1: It was to his stronghold here that Godwin summoned his troops. The site was strategically important, hence the later castle. It was also on the borders of Godwin's great earldom of Wessex. So, as Godwin's troops assembled, the stage seemed set for civil war. Englishman against Englishman. Because both the leaders, Godwin here at Beverston and Edward 10 miles away at Gloucester, were spoiling for a fight. Godwin, because victory was his only chance of escaping ruin, and Edward, because he thought that at last he'd got his great enemy on the ropes. But the followers of both the king and the earl saw the situation very differently.
0: What happened next is one of the most astonishing episodes in all of medieval history. Faced with the prospect of civil war, Edward's supporters held off, and the Anglo-Saxon Chronicle tells us why.
2: The two armies contained almost all that was noblest in England. They therefore prevented the battle, so that the country would not be at the mercy of our foes whilst engaged in a destructive conflict between ourselves.
0: Here again, the Anglo-Saxon Chronicle gives us clear evidence of the extraordinary political sophistication of Anglo-Saxon England. For its account here of the agreement of 1051 shows that the lessons of Ethelred's reign had been fully learned. For in 1051, the sense of common collective nationhood was strong enough to bind the political elite together to face down the disruptive, destructive behaviour of any one man, however powerful and whoever he was. After the standoff at Gloucester, both sides agreed to meet in London. When they got there, it was Godwin's turn to find that his support had evaporated. The two sides faced each other across the river. Godwin in his borough of Southwark on the Surrey side, the king ensconced in the Roman city of London itself, the city refortified by his ancestor Alfred the Great. As the messengers came and went across the Thames, Godwin began to realise that the game was up. He'd nowhere to go politically, and he'd nowhere to hide in England either. At last, as his remaining soldiers melted away, Godwin fled into exile. His family went with him. Edward was triumphant. With his people's support, his policy had been successful. He was master in his own house, he felt, and able to put into place the final plank of his pro-French policy. It was then that Norman sources tell us that Duke William of Normandy crossed to England. There he did homage to Edward, a Norman potentate pledging his loyalty to an English king. It was a public display of their close relationship. To William, it confirmed the promise of the crown. But to Edward, it must have seemed that his dominion now spanned not only England, but across the Channel to France as well. Edward little knew that within months, Godwin would return. In 1051, King Edward of England had established his power over the whole of his kingdom, and especially over his enemy, Earl Godwin of Wessex. But when, the very next year, Godwin returned to the Thames with a new army and fleet, the king discovered that there were limits to his power. Godwin's aim was the restoration of his earldom of Wessex. Wary of Edward's newfound dominance, the English political community changed sides. The very people who, in 1051, had first prevented the fighting and then ensured that Godwin lost the political contest, now took his part. As a result, Edward was persuaded to reinstate Godwin and to banish many of his French and Norman supporters. Not for the last time, the political notion had made it clear that the idea of England was greater than any individual, even than the king. None of the big players in 1052 much liked the terms of this compromise, but the broader political community did, because it guaranteed their peace, prosperity, and freedom. And they, not Godwin or Edward, were the real victors of the crisis. The new political settlement lasted for more than a decade. After Godwin himself died in 1055, his place in the kingdom was taken by his children. Harold, his eldest son, inherited his richest lands, the earldom of Wessex. Another son, called Tostig, was made Earl of Northumbria, but his behaviour there was harsh, grasping, and incompetent. After 10 years of Tostig, the people of Northumbria had had enough, and they rebelled in 1065. As the revolt reached its climax, Harold abandoned his brother, and Tostig was driven into exile.
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0: The Northumbrian Revolt was the beginning of the final and unexpected crisis of Edward's reign and of Anglo-Saxon England. The House of Godwin, which united and dominated England for the last 50 years, was irretrievably split, and Harold's own brother Tostig had become his most dangerous enemy. This beautiful embroidery, made in England but preserved in the cathedral at Bayeux in Normandy, is a contemporary record of the momentous events which unfolded in the wake of the Northumbrian Revolt. Here is Bosham Church, its chancel arch apparently drawn from life. It was from Bosham that Harold apparently embarked on a voyage to France. We don't exactly know what the purpose of his voyage was, but we do know that it ended in shipwreck and his arrest on the French coast. According to the embroidery's designer, as a result of this arrest, Earl Harold found himself swearing on two holy relics to help Duke William inherit the crown of England after King Edward's death.
1: Harold's oath to William is one of the most controversial events of English history. It always has been. Did it really happen? If so, why? The Norman chroniclers tell us that Harold swore the oath of his own free will after he'd been rescued by William following a shipwreck. Later English chroniclers admit that the oath took place, but suggest that it was void anyway, as it had been sworn under duress. And most contemporary English sources don't even mention Harold's visit to Normandy at all. Nevertheless, an event like this is difficult to invent from scratch. So the likelihood is that Harold did swear the oath. But to what and how seriously is unclear. Nor does it seem that William took Harold's oath very seriously at the time. For neither man can possibly have guessed how swiftly events would overtake them.
0: At the end of 1065, just after the consecration of his new abbey at Westminster, King Edward was taken ill. As he lay on his deathbed, Edward had a prophetic nightmare.
1: The troubles of England, Edward was told in his dream, would continue until the trunk of a green tree, which had been cut in two, reunited and bore leaf again. The trunk of the green tree is the House of Wessex, and clearly England was in for a bad time.
0: The story comes from a biography of Edward commissioned by his queen, Edith. Like many such works, the book is bitterly partisan, and it's particularly hostile to Harold.
1: This hostility makes the life's account of Edward's deathbed all the more remarkable, for it says that Edward, as he lay dying, summoned Harold and asked him to look after his queen when he was dead. Did Edward regret his promise to William, and was he giving the crown to Harold?
0: Certainly, that seems to be the implication. 15 years on, the difficulties with Godwin, which had prompted Edward's promise, must have seemed very remote to the old king. After Edward's death, Harold claimed the crown for himself. His move was widely popular, and no one in England opposed his claim. So it was that Harold, Earl of Wessex, was elected and crowned the last Anglo-Saxon king of England. But from the start, Harold was assailed from overseas and from several directions. The King of Norway declared himself rightful king, aided by the exiled and vengeful Tostig. In Denmark, a descendant of Canute did too. And in the south, Duke William began preparations for invasion. The first army to arrive was that of Tostig and the King of Norway. Harold had to abandon his watch against William on the south coast to march north to Yorkshire, where he soundly defeated his brother's forces. But at the moment of the English triumph, news came of William's landing in England, in Sussex, the heartland of Harold's family. Harold had to act fast. He forced his exhausted soldiers back down the Roman road to face the other intruder at Hastings.
1: This is where the encounter between William and Harold took place. It lasted all day. The wise men of 1051 were proved right. Disunity was dangerous, and it had fatally weakened English strength. Nevertheless, on the hill behind me here, the English soldiers lined up their shield wall with the same sombre, dogged determination as the men of Maldon, and they withstood assault after assault of William's cavalry and archers. Until finally, they broke.

0: The issue was in doubt, right to the end of the battle. But by nightfall, King Harold and many of the English army were dead. And with them went a whole world. The slaughter of the English elite on the battlefields of 1066 meant that England became a very different country. The Danish invasions had been absorbed, not so Duke William's conquest. Even the language of politics changed. Power in England would be wielded henceforth in French, not English, and history would be written in Latin.
1: The Battle of Hastings brought an end, after 600 years, to the Anglo-Saxon adventure. It had been an adventure which laid the foundations of our freedom and gave legitimacy to our monarchy. For the cataclysm of the conquest and its aftermath has obscured the astonishing political success of the Confessor's England. Brought low in Ethelred's reign, the nation had survived, like Edward himself, with a national spirit which continued to animate its people right to the end, the unexpected, unforeseeable end, here on this hill. Now, the ideas and institutions of the Anglo-Saxon state would be tested more harshly than ever before under new rulers with a new language and new values. Would they vanish, or would they transmute and survive?

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0: No scrolling, no typing. Just the shows, music, and news you love. Anytime you want. Try it now and thank us later.

0: Yak was a series of superb Russian fighters, from the Yak 1, the Yak 3, Yak 9, and so on. It was designed to suit the combat that took place on the Eastern Front.
1: We made a list of everything we need to do to put it back together, and it wouldn't be hard to do it.
2: Take much.
1: It wouldn't take much at all.
2: Allison, you know, we pickled it, and also it wouldn't be much to get it going against. Unlike a Merlin or something, it'd take a lot more if it's been sitting that long.
0: The Frenchman that flew this aircraft with Normandy Neiman really adored the nimble little fighter that could tackle 190s and 109s.
3: If you read books about the war, especially Western books, you watch the films about the war, you would think that Russia had very little to do with what was going on, but it was absolutely massive. Stalin had this policy that it was every last man. So when Operation Barbarossa kicked off and the Germans were invading, if you were caught fleeing, you were shot. And the statistics talk for it. So 25 million Russians were killed. That's, when you compare it, every life is important, of course, but when you compare it, 450,000 British, 400,000 Americans in comparison to 25 million really makes it hit home.
4: In the centuries since powered flight began, thousands of models of aircraft have come and gone. All but a handful of historic planes have been consigned to the scrap heap or the museum gallery. But there exists a core of devoted enthusiasts keeping the world's greatest aircraft operational and often still flying. These are the stories of those machines and those people making history come alive. Each one, a plane resurrection.

0: I've never flown a Yak 3, but I've flown in the Yak 9 and I've flown in the Yak 11, and they got the same wing on them. And when you sit down in the fuselage and look sideways, the wings are so short you can barely even see it. It's a wonderful little airplane. I would, you know, I don't fly these airplanes. I'm just a mechanic, but I would love the chance to fly this. And nearly everybody that flies for the museum, the pilots we have, they all would really love to fly this. So I think one of these days, when we have time, we'll get it back going. It wouldn't take much to do it, but time's something, just a luxury we don't always have.
1: The Yak 3 was developed from the Yak 1 aircraft. It was an amazing machine, and like its predecessor, it was designed for the Russian front, obviously, to meet the combat conditions that the Luftwaffe and the Soviet Air Force were facing. As opposed to the Western front, with combats occurring at 25, 30,000 feet upwards, and the demands, as per the Mustang, for long range, the Yak 3 was ideal for where it fought. It did not have tremendous range, upwards of an hour at a bit flying time, rather like the Spitfires and Hurricanes during the Battle of Britain. But the Yak, being one of the smallest fighter combat aircraft of the war, could tackle the FW-190s and the ME-109s with gusto at its optimum height of 13,000 feet and down. Unlike their Western counterparts, the Russians were not fighting a strategic air campaign, so range was not as important as it was in the Mustang escorting strategic bombers. The Russians and the Germans had developed their air arms on that front, in essence, as long-range cannon. They were not carrying strategic heavy bomber loads or performing strategic heavy bomber duties. So the fighting took place very low down over the front, and Russian fighter pilots would take off to provide escort for PE-2s and other bombers, or protecting the advancing Russian infantry and Russian tanks. That was their role, and they performed it to very high acclaim in their Yak 3s.
2: The Yak Company was the brainchild of Alexander Sergeyevich Yakovlev, born in 1906 in Moscow, to the relatively affluent family of an oil engineer. He always had a passion for flight, and even as a teenager he'd begun building his own gliders. By the tender age of 21, having been initially turned down for a place at a state engineering academy, he defied the odds and produced his own tiny powered aircraft, what we'd now call an ultra-light design. He was lauded for his efforts, and in fact the Air 1, as it became known, was produced in 6 different versions. After graduating in 1931, his rise through the ranks in Russian aviation design was no less than meteoric, heading up the design team at the Moscow Aviation Plant at just 29 years old, before forming his own experimental design bureau and creating his eponymous aircraft line. The line of designs made under the Yak name is as diverse as it is long. Still active today, the company has produced trainers, airliners, vertical takeoff fighters, transports, and, drawing directly on its experience with the piston engine fighters of World War II, modern aerobatic aircraft.

0: The Yak design team really came of age in the Second World War with a systemic approach to design and manufacture that would, in some measure, influence the future of military aircraft. The Yak fighters were less individual designs, more variants on a common platform. From the original Yak 1 fighter sprang the 3, 7 and 9 improved piston-powered models, the Yak 11 trainer, and, most surprisingly, the Yak 15 jet, using captured German engines just after the war. It was, however, the 3 and 9 models that warmed the hearts of Soviet pilots.
1: One of the difficulties the Russians had was the quality of their aircraft output. There were examples of the wooden wings delaminating in combat, equally examples of undercarriage failure or engine problems, because while they could get the quantity, they were unable to bring up the quality standards to those that were required for an aircraft fighting arduously at the front. And this was a problem that bedeviled Russian aircraft production throughout the war.
0: The Russians were innovative in their designs and aware that it was crucial to construct aircraft using the minimum of precious commodities. So often their aircraft would be heavier than the ideal, as they made the most of a limited supply of materials such as aluminium. Their engines were also handicapped by the shortage of the highest grade fuel on the front line and the fact that they were operating in extreme winter conditions. Many adopted air systems which would not freeze for items like control surfaces and undercarriage in place of hydraulics, with weight saved by not having fluid in the lines. These systems, though, were prone to damage and proved unreliable. The greatest impediment to the Russian-built Yaks, though, was quality control on the production line. The factories employed low-skilled workers, and under the oppressive war-focused regime, sheer numbers of aircraft produced outweighed quality and safety. As good as the basic design was, many lives were lost through avoidable mechanical failure in combat. One of the terrifying and often fatal consequences of poor quality control was the plywood flight surfaces simply peeling back when coming out of a dive, a situation that rarely ended well for the pilot or the aircraft. The Yaks, though, were well loved by pilots, to the extent that, 50 years after the war, the aircraft went back into production.
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0: This is a Yak 3, and I believe it was built in 1994, around thereabouts. It was built in the factory in Russia supposedly by some of the same people who had built them during the war. The main difference being that they put an American engine in. In fact, it's got the same engine that the P-40 does on it, an Allison, to replace the original Kimlov engine that would have been in there. And they did that because those engines just weren't available. And even now, there's really none available, and those that are available, they're not very reliable. This one, like any Allison's, a turnkey airplane when it comes to an Allison engine. They're great. This Yak 3, we bought it, or the museum acquired it, several years ago, and had a back seat in it. The intent was to had rear dual controls in it, and the intent was to enlarge the back cockpit just a little bit to get taller people in there to where they could actually sit in it and fly in it, because otherwise, if you're much taller than me, your knees are up in your throat on this. It just wasn't meant to have two seats. And so they started doing all the work on it, and then next thing you know, air show season started, and work turned to other things, and we never really got it finished. So it's on the list to someday to go back in. You could have it flying again in a couple of weeks if you really wanted to, but we've got so many other airplanes that we do air shows with that this keeps getting pushed a little further back. But someday we would very much like to have it. It'd be fun to have a Russian airplane to add to our repertoire for air shows.
1: The modern reproduction of Yak 3 and 9 models was unlike the other resurrection seen in the warbird industry. Whilst many warbirds are in effect very close to new production, the vast majority do start life as the original article, passed down from museums or collections, or restored from recovered wrecked examples. Occasionally, there are continuation series aircraft made. Recent examples include private companies taking on the Messerschmitt 262 jet and the Focke Wulf 190. These, however, were specialist bespoke efforts at enormous cost. The Yak models were a prudent return to production by the original factory using the original drawings and jigs. 21 variants were produced, most using the Pratt & Whitney Wasp series engines or the inline Allison V1710. Sales of these proved very successful, with the majority quickly snapped up by collectors and flying museums. One new build version of the Yak 3 proved a particular hit. Dubbed the 3UPW, it was equipped with a Pratt & Whitney R2000 radial engine and, in the hands of pilot Will Whiteside, set an unofficial speed record for a conventional piston engine aircraft in its class, recording an average speed of 416 miles per hour at Bonneville Salt Flats, Utah, in October 2011. Whiteside and his Yak, nicknamed Steadfast, also broke 10,000 and 20,000 feet climb to altitude records, proving a 70-year-old design, albeit with an improved engine, is still no slouch.
2: This aircraft, the markings are interesting as well, because it tells something else, another story from the aviation annals of World War II. It flies in the skies over Texas. It's a Russian aircraft, but the markings are from the French Normandy Niemann unit. These were volunteers at the encouragement of General de Gaulle, who wanted Frenchmen to fight on all fronts during World War II. And so a unit was established that started off as the Normandy unit. They were French volunteers, some ex-RAF, who then went and fought. There were only some three, less than a handful of Western units that fought in the Great Patriotic War. And it was brutality under regimes run tragically by two tyrants, Hitler and Stalin. Neither, in many ways, had any care or capacity for life. But the French wanted to show, as did the Allies, their support and loyalty to the defeat of Nazi Germany. And those young men that volunteered went, operated in Russia. And it was the Normandy unit until they won their battle colours at Niemen, over the River Niemen, where Stalin personally honoured them with the name Normandy Niemen Regiment. And so impressed was Stalin by their victory ratio and by their determination and courage that at the end of the Second World War, he allowed them to take their aircraft home to France as a gift. And that is a tremendous honour for a soldier to return from battle bearing his arms. And in this case, of course, it was some 38 Yak fighters. They were then positioned in tribute as the war ended, a mark of respect won in Paris. I'm harder to repair and replace. They ended up flying Fokker Wolf 190s for a brief period of time, which some of the pilots were not too happy about. In that great patriotic war, the Russians employed everything that they had to defeat Nazi Germany, and that included women power. They were the only belligerent power in the Second World War to engage and employ women fighter, bomber and reconnaissance pilots, and they flew Yak aircraft.
1: Some of the female pilots who later took their Yaks into direct aerial combat with the Luftwaffe learnt their craft on planes that were a far cry from the sleek fighters being churned out of the factory at the height of the war. They were deployed under the command of a dynamic young woman who took her quest for equality in training and deployment to the very top.
3: Marina Raskova, very in with Stalin, called him my dearest person of all. She spied for him, and her family were actually quite high society as well. Her father was into opera. They wanted her to be a musician. Before the war, she was actually quite a famous long-distance aviatrix as well. And she was the one who convinced Stalin, through her influence, to allow women to be in the war effort, and through her, three female regiments of aviators were formed.
1: Alexandra Yakovlev would have no doubt been less than amused if he knew his future female pilots in those newly formed squadrons were learning their trade on the ancient biplanes of his great rival Nikolai Nikolaevich Polikarpov. The women, who would later hurl the 300 miles per hour Yaks around in combat, were undertaking missions in the altogether more pedestrian 94 miles per hour Polikarpov U-2.
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0: pick up off U2.
1: So some of these Russian women pilots were flying these old bangers, but they were using them to their best advantage. So one of the things that they would do is taking advantage of these aeroplanes and their lack of abilities is they would basically cut the engines and they would swoop down silently and manually drop the bombs on top of the Germans. And you can imagine the Germans in their trenches as they were listening, alert, aware of things that were going on around them, were there people creeping about, they would hear this whooshing. And that whooshing sounds to them conjured up these images of these women on broomsticks, these witches. So they called these Russian pilots, these Russian women, night witches, because they would literally swoop down, seemingly on a broomstick, and drop bombs on their heads. And for me, you can imagine the psychological impact of that as well, because when you know, if you're in a bombing raid, you hear the aeroplanes going ahead and you know that the bombs are coming. But this is silent and you don't know when it's coming unless you listen really carefully. Is that the trees or is that a night witch on her way?
0: The harsh lessons learned by those pilots in the night witches' raids stood them in good stead as the war progressed. The fine throttle control and knife-edge, low-level, low-speed handling of their biplanes, merely ticking over at idle during their bombing runs, gave these girls a phenomenal, almost psychic grasp of what was happening in the airframe around them. When they progressed to the faster, heavier and heavily armed Yaks, their intuitive understanding of dynamic energy management allowed them to get the very best from their machines, as many astonished foes found out.
2: Lydia Litviak becoming one of the aces, shooting down a German ace, who would not believe at first that he had been shot down by a woman, until Lydia went to see him as a prisoner of war and described the combat. He then realised how tough and effective the Russian women pilots could be, and many of those aces became legendary. And it's a mark of respect in a sense that we remember their contribution today.
0: The phrase ace isn't a simple term of endearment between fighter pilots. An ace is a pilot who has scored multiple kills of enemy aircraft. The actual base number, though, has varied over time and between countries, but the generally agreed number of kills to achieve this status is 5 or more. So huge and intense were the battles over the Russian front that aces on both sides became almost the norm rather than the exception for the competing combatants.
3: Combat over the Russian front was fierce and unforgiving. And in the diminutive little Yak series of fighters, the Yak 3, there were many fighter aces, some 14 in all, and one, Vladimir Markov, recognised in his reminiscences post-war the difficulties in flying that aircraft in combat. He admired it. It could take on 109s and 190s. And he knew and he experienced the quality problems that sometimes handicapped operations. Engine failures, for example, undercarriage difficulties. But persevering with the Yak, he tackled many German aircraft in combat. Low over the front, Markov flew 139 combat missions, and the stresses and strains on the Russian pilots were identical to the tensions that faced their adversaries. And sometimes, of course, the pilots on any side in any war would resort to some way of relieving the tension, alcohol being one. On one occasion, the mess sergeant mistakenly gave the pilots methyl alcohol, and the results were tragic. The mess sergeant himself died from poisoning. Several of the pilots actually went blind, and others were incapacitated for weeks.
4: They're pretty airplanes, but they're not pretty construction. The way they build things, the way the Russians put stuff together is not always the prettiest. This one's got a lot of upgrades to it, like, you know, hydraulic brakes and things like that. Originally, they had air brakes. The Russians used a lot of air systems on stuff. because it wouldn't freeze up and sludge up and stuff like that. It's been Americanized a lot by previous owners and other people that have been associated with it, like with the brakes and stuff like that. And it's got some metric gauges and some, you know, standard gauges. But there's nothing on here that's not present on any other airplane. You know, an airplane's an airplane. It may be written in a foreign language, but as long as you can decipher what that is, you can figure out how to operate it. So from a maintenance standpoint, with an American engine and all, it's not any different than the P-40. It's a little more modern than the P-40, really, when you get right down to it.
0: Despite the shortcomings in build quality and reliability, the Yak fighter series were cleverly designed to make best use of the resources available to the manufacturer. If they had been built in the West, the likelihood is, as the new build series later proved, that they would have been world beaters. The plywood surfacing of the wings may have seemed crude, but an identical method was used on the British Mosquito to great effect. However, the variation in glues and laminating techniques in the USSR meant that ensuring the wings stayed together was something of a hit-and-miss affair. This was later addressed by Soviet metallurgists as their expertise in high-strength alloys increased, leading to the use of aluminium wing skins on the Yak. There were, though, clear signs that the Yak 9 in particular had its roots in a much earlier era of design. Before

0: people always say that, you know, the Russians are accused of stealing stuff. You know, the British accuse us of stealing the flying tail for supersonic flight and everything like
1: that.
0: But we may very well have. But a lot of times it's not stealing so much as it is you look and you go, well, that's a great idea. Let's use that idea. You know, they, you know, everybody always said that the Hughes Racer was the thought behind the Japanese Zero. In reality, that couldn't be further from the truth. It may very well be that somebody looked and went, you know what, they've got streamlined landing gear doors. That's a great idea. They've got a streamlined canopy. That's a great idea. Now, the Russians, they do have some airplanes that are just look like carbon copies of our stuff. And so they probably are guilty of stealing a little bit here and there. But more often than not, I think they look and go, you know what, someone's already done the hard work and figured out a good wing. They've already done the hard work and figured out a good radiator design. Why don't we just stand on their shoulders and take what they've already done? We do the same thing. We're just not as blatant about it, I don't guess.
2: 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And during my conversation with Little Big Town, he needed tissues, and a lot of them. 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

0: We do the same thing. We're just not as blatant about it, I don't guess.
1: Perhaps the most blatant example of the Russian technique of reverse engineering was the Tupolev Tu-4, a B-29 superfortress landed in the far east of Russia after an issue on a raid over Japan and was subsequently taken apart with another example for reference and remade, part by part, piece by piece, to give the Russians a heavy bomber. It's known that a number of Bf-109G models were captured almost intact in the wake of the Battle of Stalingrad, and they were subsequently returned to flight, with at least one disassembled and shipped elsewhere. It's possible that some of the Russians' later improvements to a variety of their flight types came with knowledge gained from these aircraft. Perhaps more significantly, the Soviet industry also gained access to the more advanced Fw-190. The British had captured and flight-assessed the Focke-Wulf as early as June 1942. However, the Russians had obtained details of the Fw-190 even earlier and then captured an example of the engine they knew was destined for the aircraft.
2: Like many aircraft, the Yak-3 went through a series of developments, both through the war and post-war. The earlier examples had synchronized cannon, two machine guns mounted on

0: the engine top. Lighter armed, perhaps, but in the sort of close combat that took place over the Russian front, it carried enough weaponry to do the job. True, though, it did lack the endurance. And Markov, like many of the other pilots, although an officer, chose not to wear an officer's uniform in combat flying. The reasons being, in the no quarter given very often there, officers, if shot down and captured, could be very harshly treated, more harshly treated than the enlisted man. And when we think back to that war, the brutality, the savagery of it, the Yaks and the 109s and the 190s fighting over a battlefield that extended for thousands of miles as the Russian juggernaut began to first halt and then roll back the Wehrmacht. But there was little, in fact, almost zero mercy shown on either side.
1: If you read books about the war, especially Western books, when you watch the films about the war, you would think that Russia had very little to do with what was going on. But it was absolutely massive. Stalin had this policy that it was every last man. So when Operation Barbarossa kicked off and the Germans were invading, if you were caught fleeing, you were shot. And the statistics talk for it. So 25 million Russians were killed. That's, when you compare it, every life is important, of course, but when you compare it, 450,000 British, 400,000 Americans in comparison to 25 million really makes it hit home.
2: The Kavanaugh Museum is as intriguing in itself as the aircraft it contains. Headquartered in a northern suburb of Dallas, Texas, Addison, it was established by Jim Kavanaugh, a hugely successful businessman running one of the world's largest janitorial companies. Over decades, he has assembled and now owns around 70 aircraft, but the museum itself, whilst it houses and operates his aircraft on two sites, trades as a standalone organisation, greatly helped by a team of enthusiastic volunteers, taking in air shows, static displays and tours. Carefully controlling their budget, the museum keeps all its flying aircraft in airworthy condition. But like the Yak, they are rotated through flying duties year upon year, depending on maintenance and parts availability, as well as what's happening in the entertainment aviation business. New purchases for the collection, though, are not infrequent and often occur in an unconventional manner.
3: It belonged to a fellow named Jim McKinstry, and he used to race it up at Reno. And we were at Oshkosh one day, and Mr. Kavanaugh just happened to look at it and kind of thought it was kind of cool. And being a two-place, thought it'd be really something good to have. So we, did a little bit of finagling back and forth, and I think it took probably about a year to get everything totally ironed out, and finally purchased it and added it to the fleet.
4: We took all these side panels off and the bottom inside cowlings here just two months ago or whatever. It took us about an hour and a half to unzip the entire airplane and just kind of look and see what's there and what's been taken off and what's been removed. And like the water pump has been removed off of it and the starter because they were used spares for the P-40. But we made a list of everything we need to do to put it back together. And it wouldn't be hard to do it.
3: Take much.
4: It wouldn't take much at all.
3: Allison, we pickled it, and also it wouldn't be much to get it going again. It's unlike a Merlin or something, it'd take a lot more if it's been sitting that long.
4: This has a DC-3 prop on it as well.
3: It does.
4: But it's got civilian brakes.
3: Converted.
4: It's converted, so it doesn't have the it's got hydraulic brakes instead of air brakes, which is what the Russians would have used. So that's an American system along with the American engine and radio.
3: Seems to be in pretty good shape. The fuel tanks are leaking right now. We kind of got it on one of those things to restore when we get time to do it. There's some modifications we want to do to it. The rear seat's kind of tight, doesn't have a lot of room in it, so we can make a few mods there and then fix the fuel cells. And of course, the engine's Allison, so they're almost, it's like sewing machines. Don't have many problems with those.
4: Russian airplanes and helicopters are built to be maintained with a metric crescent wrench out on a farm strip somewhere on a gravel road. This one's not... it's not quite as bad as some Russian airplanes as far as quality or whatever goes. But with American systems in it, you know, American engine and all that, it'll be a lot easier to maintain than a Russian airplane. In fact, if you looked at the majority of the Russian warbirds that are restored, I don't think there's but just one or two that actually have Russian, the Mikuni engines, you know, that go on like the IL-2 Stormovik. Even if you have one that's in good shape, they're just too difficult to keep running due to the lack of spares. And there's just not enough interest in maintaining them to start digging them up and everything. So you can put an Allison in it, and from the outside, nobody can tell the difference. And here about 2 months ago, I guess, one day we pulled the cowling off the bottom of it and looked to see what all's there, because we've had to borrow a starter off of it for the P-40 one time. And so we sat down and made a list of what's taken off of it and everything. So if it ever does come its turn in the queue to get running again, at least we know what we're starting with.
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0: Well, you know, it kind of depends on the times. You know, like the TBM, for instance, when President Bush was president, you know, we went to every air show. And even when Junior was president, still, because of the memory and the connection, went to a lot of air shows. As soon as the election changed and the Bushes were out, it just dried up. Nobody ever asked for it. Nobody ever wants it. So we kind of started shifting, you know, a little bit more towards the Vietnam aircraft, because now it's gotten kind of approval to, you know, start recognizing the Vietnam vets, and people like to see that, and it's something we like
1: to do. I'll tell a little story that I don't know how true it is, and you'll have, you know, thousands of your people correcting me on it, but this is a Yak-3, and people ask the difference between a Yak-3 and a Yak-9. My understanding was that the guys that had these built, the original quote was to build so many for so much, and so when they got to the first 10 or so, they said, man, we need more money for the rest. It's not going to work. And they said, hey, a deal's a deal, you know. So the next however many, 20 or so they built, you know, they just kind of put them together and didn't do quite the craftsmanship. That's the story. I don't know if that's really true or not. But they, because they were so different, they designated those Yak-9s. It could be purely hearsay.
2: The single-seat, high-performance, heavily armed nature of the Yaks inevitably brings comparisons on the Allied side with the Spitfire and, later in the war, the Mustang. However, the two couldn't really be further apart. The P-51, often referred to as the Cadillac of the skies, epitomizes everything America. Hugely powerful and physically large, 5 feet longer than the Yak, 7 feet wider in span, and an incredible 5,000 pounds heavier, fully loaded at takeoff, it was perhaps a metaphor for what was to come in the Cold War. The brash, shiny metal of the West versus the basic, utilitarian East.
3: This aircraft is amazing. Compared to a Mustang, it's simpler. But if you look at it, its construction, much simpler. But they wanted them out in vast numbers because they needed to push back the Nazi invasion. The aircraft also has a very wide undercarriage down there. They needed to be suitable for operating from the rough fields as the Russians first retreated and then began to advance. The Yak fighters of different families then became one of the premier aircraft. And it was, in its later derivative, the Yak-9, it was an aircraft on a par with the Allied fighters of the day. This Yak-3, it's unbelievable to sit in this cockpit and think of, particularly again, it was not just men in these aircraft. It's a fairly small cockpit, but then the women that flew with the Russian Air Force were generally quite small, very nimble and very effective. And to be in one of these, looking out at the wings, I can be there in a sense, feel the combat. Behind, you know, 109s, 190s, this thing, twist, turn, dogfight. And quite literally, that's what dogfighting was. It could be low altitude, 190 versus Yak. Hundreds of aircraft in combat, some going down on both sides.
2: As with all of the losses suffered by Russia in the Second World War, aircraft attrition was on a simply epic scale. 17,000 bombers were lost, 500 more than the RAF, and 23,000 ground attack aircraft, including many Yaks. The most terrifying number of all, though, is the fighter losses. The Russian Air Force saw 46,800 of their single-seaters down, with a huge number actually lost in training, many suffering ground accidents or technical mishap. Despite the ferocity of the Battle of Britain, the RAF lost 30,000 fighters over the 6 years, and the Germans even fewer, 17,900.
3: The Yak aircraft were mass-produced, and they needed to be of relatively simple construction compared to some of their Western counterparts, so they could get them out in vast numbers for flying combat. And the Frenchman that flew this aircraft with Normandy Neiman really adored the nimble little fighter that could tackle 190s and 109s. Pilots, Louis Delfino, whose aircraft this represents, faced an additional hazard because orders were given that they were to be shot on sight. if they were shot down. They had a very high kill ratio, though. The Frenchmen achieved some 273 kills in combat.
2: One of the most harrowing losses attributed to the Yak, and more particularly to the Normandy Nyman squadron, isn't, however, a direct combat loss. Initially, the squadron were accompanied by their own French mechanics, but as the war dragged on, the grueling conditions and attrition meant that the French spanner men moved back to France or other Allied countries. The pilots were joined by native Russian mechanics, many of whom proved to be outstandingly skilled in preparing their aircraft. The battlefront was at that time highly fluid, so it was often the case that flyers and their ground crews needed to relocate to and from forward operating bases. Unlike the Allies, the Russians didn't normally have utility, transport, or liaison aircraft at the disposal of their fighter teams, so mechanics were transported, somewhat implausibly, within the actual fuselage of the aircraft, bolted into the void behind the pilot. One such pilot was Maurice de Seine. He took off for a new base with his crew chief, Lieutenant Vladimir Bielozub, on board. During the flight, though, he was blinded by a leak in the cockpit and forced to consider a bailout or crash landing. However, he was determined not to leave his colleague, as the epic 1960 film dramatization makes clear.
4: Donnez la direction l'altitude. Donnez la direction l'altitude. Henri, écoute-moi. Saute. Donnez la direction l'altitude. Donnez la direction l'altitude.
2: Despite the intensive bloodshed of the conflict, Vladimir Markov returned unscathed, a hero of the Soviet Union. But he, like so many of his colleagues, was never fully able to leave the war behind him.

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0: Years later, like many veterans, Markov would look back at those days with understandable pride, with pride in the achievements of the Soviet Air Force in defeating their German counterparts, with pride, whatever its problems and faults, in his tiny little Yak fighter aircraft. And the men and the women in Soviet Russia who produced this aircraft under tremendously difficult conditions. The war on that front saw a scorched earth policy on both sides. As the Germans advanced, the Russians would not want to give them anything. And so villages were torched, fields were burned, and as much as could be taken further back was drawn beyond the reach of the Germans, and anything else was destroyed. And when they halted the German advance at Moscow and the tide began to turn, the Germans realized, with supply lines stretched, with ill-equipped aircraft, because they were not prepared for the bitterness of the Russian winter.
1: History is absolutely littered with evidence of hubris, isn't it? Over here we said, oh, it would be all over by Christmas when we had World War One. Well, it was hubris that really was the downfall for the Germans and Operation Barbarossa, because they felt it would be a quick, swift campaign and it would all be over. And then, of course, they didn't bank on those harsh, bitter, dreadful Russian winters. And when you are embroiled in those a long way from home, the balance of power very quickly swings.
0: The Russians, of course, had seen this many times, and their Yaks were often hauled out onto muddy, frozen, destroyed aerodromes and somehow made to fly. Because the men and the women of the Soviet Air Force had that desire for revenge. Their land was being trampled by the Nazi hordes. And they had an additional bitterness then to their combat. They wanted to reclaim their dignity, their honour, after months of retreat and using their Yaks fighting ferociously over the front. They turned the tide until ultimately it ebbed back in towards Poland, then through Poland and into Germany, and then Markov and his companions were flying and fighting the Germans over Berlin, the heart of the Third Reich and Nazi Germany. And they saw beneath them, beneath the tiny wings with the red stars, the burning ruins of Hitler's Third Reich.

Funktioniert wunderbar. Auf einer deutschen Forschung. Perfekt.

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3: 20-kilometer front. In the early hours of the assault on December the 16th, 1944, they took American forces by surprise and inflicted substantial casualties. General Eisenhower, the commander-in-chief of the Allied troops, was determined to hold fast. The Allied counterattack demonstrated the steely nerve of American generals and the incredible bravery of soldiers at their command. As a journalist and historian, I wanted to know what had actually happened in our den in the winter of 1944. I've gone back in time. I have collected testimony.
4: Dietrich a répondu, les prisonniers, vous savez ce que vous devez en faire.
3: Enthusiasts of living history have recreated for me the difficulties of the battle. At the heart of this icy forest, I decrypted a standoff that saw the last fires of the Reich go out. This story is, above all, one of the courage of an army of young recruits from the United States. Together, they went through all the trials, endured all the dangers, and never renounced the fight to resist Hitler's madness.

December the 16th, 1944, 5:30 in the morning. In a few moments, the troops of the Reich will launch the assault against American forces. For the Germans, it is to defend the Mutterland, the mother country under siege. On the Western Front, after the final breakthrough in Normandy, France has been liberated. But some ports still remain in the hands of the Germans. By September 1944, the Allies have crossed the Ardennes and reached the borders of the Reich. Hitler's troops are cornered. The Siegfried Line, which extends over 1,300 kilometers from Holland to the Swiss border, has even been crossed in several places. On the Eastern Front, the Red Army has seized Belarus, Ukraine, Crimea, and part of Poland. Since August 1944, Hitler has had only one obsession: take the initiative and thwart the US military's advance. He wants to hit fast and hard. He tries to force the Allies to negotiate separate peace accords so he can regroup his forces and send them east to defeat the Red Army. Despite a series of setbacks since June 1944, his armies remain dangerous. Nazi war production continues, with many armored vehicles leaving the production lines. That includes a 68-ton monster, the Royal Tiger, whose 88-millimeter gun could pierce the frontal armor.

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3: For the Allies, the lack of supplies is becoming a crucial challenge. Thousands of vehicles run the shuttle from the Normandy beaches, including a typical truck from that period, the GMC, which will remain in service in many armies until the 1990s. In early October 1944, the Allies suspend almost all their offensive operations to replenish their stocks of food, ammunition, and gasoline. The Anglo-American forces are exhausted since their landing in Normandy and need time to recover.
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The Germans planned their assault on three axes. In the north, the 6th SS Panzer Army provides the main thrust. Its objective, to reach Malmedy, Spa, Liège, cross the Meuse River, and deploy its forces in Antwerp, a port vital to the Allies' supply lines. In the center, the German 5th Army will advance toward the River Meuse to seize the crossroads of Saint-Vite and Bastogne, before heading to Liège, Brussels, and the port of Antwerp. In the south, the 7th Army will advance quickly to Givet to protect the south flank from a potential threat. ...240,000 men are ready to attack. They are motivated, ready to defend the besieged Reich. Most are fanatics. Some are hardened fighters, veterans of the Russian front. These men will be supported by 1,500 Luftwaffe aircraft. They will have 1,800 tanks and 2,000 pieces of artillery, including the feared Nebelwerfer rocket launchers. In the forest of the Belgian Ardennes, the Americans are unaware that this formidable force is preparing to strike. Laurent Olivier is the president of the Association of the 101st Belgian Friendly Airborne, founded in 1973. The watchwords of his group of enthusiasts reenact the lives of American troops as faithfully as possible to honor their memory.

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2: For that plan to succeed, Adolf Hitler relies on several factors. The Germans must launch a quick, brutal attack. Allied aviation must not be allowed to take off and support the troops on the ground. The Reich meteorologists are on the lookout for clouds. They forecast terrible weather. It will be Hitler's weather. The Battle of the Bulge will take place in appalling conditions. Mud, fog, snow, and blood. At 5:30 on December the 16th, 1944, the German artillery opens heavy fire against enemy positions. Even if the American batteries respond immediately, on the ground, the GIs are seized by fear. In record time, from 20 to 90 minutes, they abandon their posts. The German forces are on the move. The countdown is on. The Reich soldiers have 3 days to reach the Meuse. The tanks are at the forefront of the offensive. Among the deployed equipment is a formidable tank fighter, the Jagdpanzer, which had fought in Normandy and on the Russian front. The Bastogne barracks are home to an impressive armor museum. Its head, Johnny Bonner, has intensively studied the Battle of the Bulge.
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2: Problems arise quickly on the German side. The bad weather, so desired by the Führer, is affecting his own troops. At dawn on December the 17th, 800 German paratroopers jump from 120 transport planes, the famous Junkers 52. But this effort, called Operation Stürzer, is a total disaster because of the snowstorm. 70% of German soldiers land behind their own lines. The rest are dispersed over several kilometers, isolated and exhausted. They will, for the most part, be imprisoned by the Allies. Despite this setback, the troops of the Reich remain motivated and continue their advance.
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advance. After the initial German assault, Allied troops retreat in some places but resist in others. German infantry and tanks advance rapidly along the three axes defined by the command. They are now on their way to Bastogne, Saint-Vit and Malmedy. In the early hours of the German offensive, the Allied forces are literally helpless. Adolf Hitler gloats. He's winning the game. The attack has destabilized the Allied front, as Lieutenant Tony Moody later testified. I wasn't scared at first, but I became scared. We didn't get a mission, and we didn't know where the Germans were. We were so tired, without rations, and with little ammunition. It was the panic. It was chaos. If you feel that you're surrounded by overwhelming force, you get the hell out of there. I wandered far. I fell upon a resting area, I collapsed, and I slept for 24 hours. The mind eliminates many images, but you remember the feeling of despair. You just want to die. In the American camp, chaos reigns as the Germans have launched an undercover operation, Operation Greif. Three commandos disguised as GIs move behind Allied lines and seize the crossing points on the Meuse.

0: Comment les Américains ont-ils réussi à contrecarrer les opérations d'infiltration des Allemands ?
1: 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Des choses comme ça. 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
1: Absolument.
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1: Ça a fonctionné.

After the horror of the bombing and the fall of the outposts, the Americans begin to organize a counterattack. To the north, the SS of General Sepp Dietrich's 6th Panzer Army now attacks the 99th American Infantry Division. For these young recruits, these rookies without real battle experience, it's a cruel surprise. Yet in several places on the front line, these young combatants manage to slow down or even stop the enemy advance. In the village of Lanzerat, a band of 22 GIs block a full parachute battalion, the 1st SS Panzer Vanguard. Elsewhere, the American units are fighting until their ammunition runs out. Their fierce resistance allows the first reinforcements to move in to re-establish the battered defensive lines. This frustrates SS General Josef Dietrich's hopes of pushing aside Allied opposition and reaching the Meuse. The heroism of the American soldiers in the first hours of the battle delays the start of the German offensive, but the losses are significant. Many GIs will never leave the Forest of Ardennes.

0: This Panzer Regiment, led by Lieutenant Colonel Joachim Piper, bypasses Elsenborn, grabs a fuel depot, and runs for Malmedy. It is there, at the crossroads of Bornier, that these advancing troops surprise an American column. As in many areas of the front, their jeeps and trucks are immediately destroyed. The GIs are forced to hide in the surrounding ditches. They believe they'll be saved. They're wrong. Located on the road to Malmedy, the small village of La Glaise witnesses the advance of Piper's tanks. Gérard Grégoire was 17 years old in December 1944. Today, at 88 years old, he still remembers all the details of the battle, including the most morbid.
1: Que s'est-il passé très exactement au carrefour de Bonnier? 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

0: et dans la neige.
1: In one of the battle's most notorious incidents, Piper's SS Army captured some 150 Americans near the town of Malmedy. 84 were executed on the spot. Those who managed to flee brought news of the killings, which spread through Allied lines. With the shock of the initial German offensive passed, and despite the advance of enemy forces, the GIs are recovering, fighting, and not giving up. In the north, Joachim Piper's Panzer SS crosses Stavelo. But Piper makes the mistake of not occupying the city. The Americans quickly take it back and hold it. Piper finds himself isolated. His supply lines are cut off. In the middle, the GIs desperately cling to one of the most important crossroads in Ardennes, Saint-Vit. In the south, the Germans therefore set a primary objective, to grab an important communication node consisting of seven roads, Bastogne. From the very first days of the German offensive, General Eisenhower understands the need to defend Bastogne, threatened by three divisions of the German army. On December the 18th, he dispatches the 101st Airborne Division. The paratroopers make the journey standing upright in truck beds,

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1: Absolument.
2: On December the 19th and 20th, the paratroopers of the 101st Airborne Division, supported by the 10th Armored Division, engage the German 2nd Panzer Division on the outskirts of Bastogne. They destroy 30 enemy tanks and kill or wound 500 to 1,000 men. This decisive action delays the German attack and allows the 101st to shore up the defenses of this small Belgian city.
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1: Non, pas du tout.
2: The arrival of Allied reinforcements in Bastogne slows down and disrupts the German advance. But the situation remains precarious. Since the initial German assault on December the 16th, the Allies have struggled to defend themselves. They must now counterattack. At Verdun, on December the 19th, 1944, Eisenhower brings together the main Allied leaders and American generals Bradley and Patton. The commander-in-chief of the armies requests the support of the British forces to help his generals stop and push back German troops now approaching the Meuse. He orders Patton to lead a counterattack from the south. There's a slight problem, though. The Third Army is 200 kilometers from Bastogne. That's very, very far, especially given the bleak weather conditions. But General Patton favors quick, powerful offensives. He promises that his tanks will take the besieged city in less than 48 hours. Observers in Verdun on December the 19th think Patton's kidding. He's not. If the British can position themselves along the Meuse to the south, then General Patton can send 3 army corps, or 100,000 men and hundreds of tanks, to the north. The Third Corps has Bastogne in its sights. To the north, General Hodges' 1st Army redeploys to counter the German advance. Patton's men start their impossible race against the clock. Snow, ice, mud, the roads in Ardennes are virtually impassable. Sherman tanks skate, slide, sometimes end up in ditches. This is no longer a tactical progression, it's a bobsleigh ride. The counteroffensive is in danger of bogging down. In in and around Bastogne, despite the Germans' numerical superiority and constant assaults, the Americans continue to resist. But for how long?
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The Germans are more determined than ever to sweep away Bastogne and finally reach the Meuse. The seven roads leading to the city are now cut off. The Allied defenders are surrounded and highly vulnerable.

The American troops have also begun to run out of supplies and ammunition. Worse still, since the 15th of December, the temperature has dropped. The nights begin to freeze. On the front line, the men sleep outside, in holes dug in the ice. Frostbite causes as much damage as war wounds. There's no hope from the sky. Poor weather conditions prevent all supplies by air. As of December the 22nd, the artillery pieces can only fire 10 shots a day. To make matters worse, in the Bastogne area, the Americans are outnumbered 1-5. Some woods surrounding Bastogne still bear the scars of the fighting. Walking around here is like going back in time. I'm diving into the heart of the battlefield.

The American army is putting up resistance along the whole front.

Some wounded refuse to leave their comrades, others flee hospitals to join their units. The fighting is more and more violent, sometimes ending in close combat.

0: To the north, news from Saint-Vite, the other strategic node of Ardennes, is not good. After resisting for 6 days and six nights, GIs are forced to let go. Threatened with encirclement, they receive the order to abandon the city. In Bastogne, one question remains. Will the men entrenched in the small town have to lay down their arms? The men of the 101st Airborne Division have been fighting courageously for 3 days. On December the 22nd, the Germans send in two envoys with a message intended to begin the process of surrender. Their message goes up the chain of command to General McAuliffe at the 101st Airborne Division headquarters.
1: C'est donc ici que se trouvait le poste de commandement de la 101e division aéroportée.
2: C'est dans ces caves que les cellules principales du QG divisionnaire de la 101e division aéroportée se sont installées lors de la phase de la bataille des Ardennes, bataille de Bastogne.

0: It is in this basement that General McAuliffe and his deputy, Colonel Moore, received the letter. They learned that the two Germans, whose eyes were immediately blindfolded, are waiting for an official reaction.
1: Jones tend le document au colonel Moore, qui l'ouvre et commence à le lire. 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
0: McAuliffe, at first, ignores the demand for surrender. The German officers insist on protocol. They want a proper response. McAuliffe entrusts Colonel Harper to give his answer.
1: Les Allemands ne comprennent pas le mot nuts qui est un argot et disent est-ce que c'est positif ou négatif. 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
2: Un refus catégorique.
1: Un refus catégorique. 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

0: dans la bataille des Ardennes.
1: While McAuliffe holds his ground, Adolf Hitler's plan is still a long way from being achieved. By December the 22nd, the Reich forces should have already reached Antwerp and its port facilities. The Führer's bad weather is holding his own troops back. Thick fog, cold, snow, ice, rain and mud block any large-scale attack. On December the 25th, 1944, the Germans reach the furthest point of their advance. But Hitler still refuses to stop the offensive. On December the 27th, the German forces shift their objective. If the Meuse is not reached, Bastogne must be destroyed at all costs. It's a new Stalingrad. For the Allies, all hope now rests on General Patton's counterattack.

A few weeks before, with his armored vehicle struggling to advance on icy roads, General Patton implored the men of the Third Army to pray for good weather. Almighty and merciful Father, he said, we humbly beseech thee of thy great goodness to restrain these immoderate rains with which we have had to contend. Grant us fair weather for battle. Graciously hearken to us as soldiers, who call upon thee that armed with thy power, we may advance from victory to victory and crush the opposition and wickedness of our enemies and establish thy justice among men and nations. Amen.

While Patton did not expect a miracle, the weather does improve. A versatile and robust transport aircraft, the Douglas C-47, can now finally fly. On December the 23rd, 24th, 26th and 27th, the weather improves. Allied aircraft can finally resupply Bastogne. In total, 962 planes drop 850 tons of equipment and supplies in the perimeter of the encircled city.

0: Americans can now also bomb enemy positions and harass German units from the air. The pilots are having the time of their lives. The Reich troops will never cross the Meuse. 100 kilometers from their starting line and 6 kilometers from the Meuse, the German offense has stalled. To the north, Joachim Peiper's armored column is finally halted and surrounded. In the center, the tanks of the German breakthrough are destroyed in sight of Dinant. In the south, Patton's men are getting closer to Bastogne. The encirclement is finally broken on December the 26th, 1944. General Patton has won his insane bet. In 4 days, his troops have reached Bastogne. On December the 26th, in the afternoon, infantry elements supported by a few Sherman tanks join up with the besieged men. But the end of the siege does not mean the end of the fighting. The howling eagles of the 101st Airborne Division have yet to fight. The Germans are still determined to take Bastogne. On December the 30th, the German artillery lets loose. The fighting around the town heats up. But these final attacks fail. Worse still, stretched over tens of kilometers, the German armored columns have now run out of fuel. The Allied Air Force pounds them one after the other. But Hitler, sick, paranoid, plunging into a destructive madness, is no longer listening to those around him. He won't give up. On January the 1st, 1945, the Führer orders a new large-scale attack from the air. It's called Operation Bodenplatte. Its purpose? To annihilate Allied airfields and destroy the American bomber fleets that are pounding the cities of the Reich. The attack is mainly carried out by the fighter aircraft Messerschmitt Bf 109 and Focke Wulf Fw 190. It is during this operation that the first jet planes are used in combat, the Messerschmitt Me-262 fighter bombers. All Reich airmen have been mobilized, from elite pilots to the newly trained. ...900 aircraft, fighters and fighter bombers attacked 27 Allied airfields in France, Holland and Belgium. One of the greatest air battles of the Second World War begins. German planes fly low to avoid detection by Allied radar. In just a few hours, almost 200 fighter aircraft, Allied military bombers and transporters are destroyed on the ground. Ironically, the secrecy surrounding Operation Bodenplatte has dramatic consequences. The German air defense, the FLAC, has not been informed of the attack, and 100 German aircraft are destroyed in flight by their own air defenses. Operation Bodenplatte is a real calamity for a dying Luftwaffe. 237 pilots are lost who can never be replaced. The Reich is no longer able to defend its airspace.
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The German offensive is now contained on the Ardennes front. The troops of the Reich are stopped a few kilometers from the Meuse. Bastogne doesn't fall. General McAuliffe and his men have done it.

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2: On January the 8th, Allied troops to the north and south are now only 20 kilometers apart. On January the 15th, Patton sends reconnaissance units beyond the German lines to join the First Army. The German line is permanently cut in two. On January the 28th, 1945, 43 days after the beginning of the battle, the German armies have moved back to their starting positions behind the Siegfried Line.

The Battle of the Bulge has been one of the most ferocious confrontations in World War II. On the evening of January the 28th, 1945, the American losses amounted to over 75,000 men killed, wounded, imprisoned, or missing. The British had lost 1,500 of their own. The Führer's destructive madness precipitated the fatal chain of events. In the mud of Ardennes, the Wehrmacht lost 110,000 men in an offensive that appears today to have been Hitler's last hurrah. 2,500 Belgians also died, hit by bombs or executed by the SS. The incredible tenacity of American soldiers, first between Montjoie and Saint-Vite, then Bastogne, allowed the Allies to resist the offensive and to win victory in the Belgian Ardennes and in the Grand Duchy of Luxembourg. The British Prime Minister, Winston Churchill, was not mistaken when he declared in the Gallery of Parliament on January the 18th, 1945, "The Americans have engaged 30 or 40 men for every one we have engaged, and they have lost 60 to 80 men for every one of ours. It is undoubtedly the greatest American battle of the war and will, I believe, be regarded as an ever-famous American victory." On the German side, what remained of the 6th Panzer Army left Ardennes on the Eastern Front. Sepp Dietrich's SS would try to stop the Russian steamroller now on its way to Berlin. Not many men would come back alive. For the Americans, the Rhine and Central European campaigns would set the stage for long months of bitter struggle in the heart of the Reich. World War II was far from over.

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0: More evil gets done in the name of righteousness than any other way. This quote by Glenn Cook may well sum up Fidel Castro better than any other. His single-minded goal to improve the lives of the people of Cuba instead spiraled the country into a place of fear and abject poverty that has lasted 50 years. With his support from his communist allies dwindling, the disastrous time warp that Cuba has been mired in is finally dissolving. The influence of Pope Francis gave birth to reestablishing diplomatic relations with the U.S. after more than 50 years of isolation. Their meeting, a side note to change. While officially, Brother Raul now runs the country, Big Brother Fidel's presence is still keenly felt. But how did this all begin? Where did things go so horribly wrong for a country and a man who resided on an island only 90 miles from Key West, Florida? For those answers, we must separate the man from the myth that is Fidel Castro. The son of a well-to-do sugarcane farmer, Fidel was born out of wedlock to Angel Castro y Agris, a migrant from the northwest Spanish city of Galica. Angel Castro's first marriage ended badly, and he found himself enamored with his house servant, Lina Ruiz Gonzalez, whom he later married when Fidel was entered into Catholic school at age 8. Together, they raised 7 children. Las Manacas, in northern Cuba, was a sizable sugar plantation that sold exclusively to the U.S. company, United Fruit Company. Fidel has never spoken of his upbringing directly to anyone. His mother, Lina Ruiz, was a poor but strong and determined country girl. She was described by some as the Cuban Annie Oakley. Calls to supper for the boys was often a rifle burst in the air as a signal. Semi-illiterate, she realized that education was paramount and insisted on only the best for her boys. Always the outsiders, the troubled Castro boys, Fidel, Raul, and Ramon, did not fare well at the La Salle Catholic boarding school in Santiago de Cuba, so much so that they were expelled. When informed of this, Fidel told his parents that he wanted to return to that school. They said that was impossible because of their rough and violent behavior. So strong-willed, even at that age, Fidel told his mother that if she did not send him back to the school, he would burn their house down. His mother truly believed that Fidel would do it. In the end, the boys were sent to a private Jesuit priest-run Dolores school, also in Santiago. At the age of 15, Fidel transferred to another more prestigious Jesuit-run school named El Colegio del Belén in Havana. The young Castro's interest in history, geography, and debating took second place to his love of sports. His rough-hewn background caused him to clash with the sons of the social elite enrolled at the school. He became well known by his nickname, El Loco, the Crazy One. His obsession to always win at any cost contributed to his insane moniker. Under the tutelage of the Spanish Jesuit priest, Fidel Castro began to form his vision of the world around him. These priests were influenced by the Spanish-American War, and so they had a very nationalistic take on the world politics, leaning very heavily towards socialism. They saw the Hispanic Catholics of Cuba as morally superior to the corrupt Anglo-Saxon Americans. His passion was fueled with anti-imperialism rhetoric and staunch opposition of the U.S. intervention in the Caribbean. Fidel's combination of natural athletic ability, near photographic memory, and unwavering tenaciousness impressed his teachers and earned him their respect. He was recognized as someone who would fill the book of his life with brilliant pages. In 1945, Fidel enrolled at the University of Havana studying law. Soon after, he became immersed in student activism and a part of the violent gang culture that had erupted at the university. The university served as the nucleus of student protest and dissent since the 1930s, This, in turn, fueled the various factions, which quickly organized into gangs. It became a normal part of campus life to carry guns to protect you and your brethren. Frustration had been building since the War of 1898, the subsequent intervention by the United States, and the so-called Platt Amendment, which gave the U.S. almost total control over the destiny of the island. A series of puppet governments and corrupt or failed leaders stoked the fires of frustration in these young, idealistic Cubans, and they saw the United States at the heart of their woes. All of these things molded the young Fidel Castro into what he would become. The combination of brilliance and violence had now created a Castro capable of unspeakable acts. While never convicted, he was linked to several assassinations during this time. It was now June 1947 when Castro joined a coalition that sought to invade the Dominican Republic and depose its right-wing president, Rafael Trujillo, a staunch U.S. ally and military general. This brutal dictator used secret police, which routinely murdered and tortured any of those who opposed the government. A 1,200-man army consisting of exiled Dominicans and Cubans set sail on July 29, 1947. But the combined forces of the Dominican and U.S. governments had discovered their plot, and the rebellion was put down. Castro managed to escape by jumping off his ship and swimming to shore at night.
1: Such an ordinary thing to walk home from high school. Her name was Mickey Costanzo, just 16. She didn't have far to go, seemed perfectly safe, until it wasn't. What happened to Mickey? I'm Keith Morrison, and this is 5 Miles from Home, an all-new podcast from Dateline.
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0: These events strengthened Castro's opposition to the Cuban government. He became a leader of the student protest against the killing of a high school student by government agents. These protests initiated a U.S.-imposed crackdown on those considered to be communist. This, in turn, led to violent clashes between the protesters and the government forces. In February 1948, Castro was badly beaten during one of these events. It was at this point that Castro's public speeches took a sharp turn to the left. Criticizing the social and economic inequalities in Cuba and blaming them on corruption and U.S. imperialism. It was then, in 1948, that Castro was to meet his soon-to-be first wife, Mirta Diaz-Balart. It was in some ways an odd pairing, as the girl came from a wealthy family of the Cuban elite. She insisted on meeting the brash young Fidel. Her brother Rafael warned her, "He is crazy. He would just as soon throw you off the 10th floor as buy you a mink coat." Her reply, "I know, but I am in love." Though disapproved by both families, the marriage took place in March. Her father gave them tens of thousands of dollars to spend on a 3-month honeymoon in New York City. Even the military general and former president, Batista, gave the young couple a $1,000 wedding gift. Married on October 12, 1948, the couple headed to New York for their extended honeymoon. Fidel lived extravagantly and even bought a white Lincoln Continental and secured an apartment in the Bronx. It was said that he taught himself English by learning 200 words a day. The couple lived the good life. Returning to Havana, Castro set up practicing law. Life moved forward, and Mirta gave birth to a son, Fidelito, or Little Fidel. But Castro's law practice, set up with the goal of helping poor Cubans, was a disaster, and bills often went unpaid, even to the point of losing all of his furniture to repossession. This further widened the gap in his now troubled marriage. All he could see was the political arena. That is where his real passion for power lay. He campaigned vigorously for a congressional seat, and his win seemed assured when on March 10, 1952, it was all swept away. A coup led by General Batista seized control of the government, shattering Fidel's dream. Labeled a disciplined democracy by Batista, it was anything but. Backed by the United States, this dictatorship established strong relations with the wealthy and left trade unions impotent. Castro sought legal solutions in the courts, but all were rebuffed. His failure to overturn the government through legal means was a turning point for Fidel. A plan was hatched to attack the military barracks at Moncada, just outside Santiago de Cuba Oriente. Forming a secret group called the Movement, Fidel enlisted as many as he could, both arming and training them for the rebellion. Gathering almost 1,200 members over the course of 1 year, with most coming from poor sections of Havana. Even though he considered himself a socialist, he avoided joining up with the known communist faction, the PSP, which his brother Raúl was a member, afraid that it would scare away the moderate members of his coalition. Castro gathered together weapons from wherever he could, creating a stockpile for the planned attack. It was Castro's idea to ignite a revolution using the poor, downtrodden sugar cutters as his troops. His plan mirrored that of 19th-century Cuban independence fighter José Martí, attacking the Spanish encampment, with Castro taking on the role of the leader. 165 hardcore revolutionaries came together for the mission. He ordered them not to create bloodshed unless they were confronted with armed resistance. In the speech by Fidel Castro to the Movement just before the attack began, "In a few hours, you will be victorious or defeated. But regardless of the outcome, listen well, my friends. This movement will triumph. If you win tomorrow, the aspirations of Marty will be fulfilled sooner. If we fail, our action will nevertheless set an example for the Cuban people. And from the people will arise fresh new men willing to die for Cuba. They will pick up our banner and move forward. The people will back us in Oriente and the whole island. As in 68 and 92, here in Oriente, we will give the first cry of liberty or death. On July 26, 1953, the attack was set in motion. The first catastrophe occurred when three of the 16 cars that left from Santiago failed to arrive. The next came as an alarm sounded, causing the would-be rebels to be pinned down by machine gun fire. Four of the rebels were cut down before Castro sounded retreat. The rebellion had suffered six fatalities and 15 other injuries. The government forces 19 dead and 27 wounded. A group of rebels took control of a civilian hospital, but it was soon overrun by government soldiers. After being tortured, 22 rebels were executed without trial. A group of 19, including Castro, set out for the rocky Sierra Maestra Mountains to the north, where they hoped to establish a guerrilla base. Batista's response was swift. Martial law was declared, cracking down brutally on dissidents and imposing tight media censorship. Hoping to stem the tide of rebellion, the government spread misinformation about the event. It was said that the rebels were communists who murdered hospital patients. But the truth would not be held down. News and photographs of the torture and execution in Oriente ignited the people. Batista used the attack to round up and execute any of whom he believed to be a threat. Rather than dissuade, the images of young Cubans in pools of blood only strengthened the resolve for rebellion. Castro was heralded as a hero.
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0: Almost 100 defendants were arrested after the attack. Of those, 65 had not even taken part. Instead, they were Democratic-leaning politicians, including Carlos Piros, the former democratically elected president of Cuba. Castro acted as his own lawyer in his court appearance on September 21, 1953. He was eloquent in his defense, arguing the charges of organizing an uprising of armed persons against the constitutional powers of the state was false and not correct. Since Batista had seized power through unconstitutional means of the coup. And by bringing to light the torture and other

0: saying, "Condemn me. It does not matter. History will absolve me." In an attempt to prevent Castro from testifying further, they claimed he was too ill. It did not work, and on October 16, after many of the defendants were acquitted, Castro was sentenced to 15 years to be served in the hospital wing of Model Prison on the island of Pinos, a modern, comfortable, minimum security facility. Castro put his time in prison to good use, renaming his group the 26th of July Movement in memory of the date of the attack on the Moncada barracks. He expanded his leftist views by voraciously reading Marx, Lenin, and rebel countryman Marti, but also read Freud, Kant, Munthe, Dostoevsky, and even Shakespeare, all read from a point of view of Marxism. From prison, Castro stayed in control of his 26th of July Movement and published his "History Will Absolve Me" speech, furthering his popularity with the people.
1: "And other ancient texts that the Romans could build ships capable of carrying loads of over 100 tons.
2: And from Ostia, the blocks headed upriver to the port of Rome.
1: Once mounted on a wooden sled, the column was towed along. It must have taken 10 teams of 20 oxen to haul the column to the foot of the Pantheon."
3: When we look at things like these columns, and we're amazed by the strength of them, by the fact that the building stands here, you know, all these years, it's natural to think, how do the Romans calculate this? How do they do that? And, you know, we think of modern engineering. Now, first of all, Roman architects and engineers weren't separate people. They were one and the same people. And the next thing we have to bear in mind is they were very practical, empirical, and they had a lot of experience. They had decades of experience.
4: People have no idea how much NASA has impacted their lives.
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0: But that is not the big surprise. Inside, one crosses through a building of white marble. And the second space is revealed.
1: Et là, on arrive.
2: And one is under this huge dome, which is actually a complete sphere, since the height of the lower half is equal to the radius of the dome above, 43 meters. Never has a dome of this size been built in the history of the world, in the history of mankind, until the invention of reinforced concrete. It's the largest dome in the world.
0: And there are no pillars. This is an entirely new type of construction. Incredibly, they managed to build it without any support. You have to stand right in the center of it to see how the Roman builders had the idea to use the volume of a sphere and thus to create a whole new form. Just how did the Romans develop such a skill? By using a revolutionary new material, concrete.
3: Concrete definitely represents a revolution in Roman constructions.
2: First of all, in terms of its composition, Roman concrete is a mixture of lime, sand, water, of course, aggregates. Basically, it's modern concrete.
4: Now, this amazing material, Roman concrete, it has the great advantage that it can be made by semi-skilled people.
2: What's more, the Romans discovered that when they added to this lime mixture some pozzolana, which is a type of volcanic stone, or some tile, that is, fragments of crushed tiles or bricks, there was a chemical reaction between the lime and the pozzolana, or the tile, that caused the stone to become stronger and more waterproof, the more that water was added to it.
0: This Roman mortar completely transforms construction. Now their ideas can be realized on a large scale, quickly and well. The Romans built using two sidings of brick cladding filled with small stones or pebbles. This technique, similar to casting, will be as important to ancient builders as concrete is to those of today. Mortar would free the Romans from the Greek heritage of the straight line. And this meant they could go on to perfect the arch and the vault that will both characterize Roman architecture and become widely used in all grand constructions.
3: The design of the Pantheon is especially innovative, particularly because of its circular form, and not only for its shape, its plan, but also and above all for its roof, this extraordinary dome which holds up all on its own.
0: It symbolizes the celestial vault, home of the gods. It weighs 4,535 tons, the equivalent of 16 Airbus A380s. But how did these Romans build such spectacularly high vaults? The dome of the Pantheon must have been built in several stages. First of all, they built a framework of wood whose layout corresponded to the future segments or caissons. The second stage consisted of a thin layer vaulting composed of ribs made of bricks and mortar. The third step was to manufacture and install a negative framework inside each caisson. Then they merely had to fill in the concrete in bulk, thus revealing the result without all its framework. The dome has 140 caissons. The cells have been deliberately offset to increase the effect of perspective on the visitor and add to the height of the temple, making it even more impressive. After hardening, the concrete poured into the box mold formed a very solid base. The fourth step was to reinforce the dome with a skeleton of brick arches. The higher it rises, the lighter is the mortar, incorporating more pozzolana, the abundant volcanic stone that's as light as pumice. The dome will be covered with concrete. It's a construction principle that allows the load borne by the outer part of the vault to overhang it and transmit the pressure back to the lateral pillars. Then they covered the building with a skin of marble or stucco veneer inside and tiles on the outside.
4: I wouldn't say you could call much of their architecture beautiful or refined. Words like pretty, no. I mean, they're solid, chunky, business-like, sensible.
0: The daylight is used with theatrical skill by the central opening at the summit, an oculus or eye nearly 9 meters in diameter. The light follows the course of the sun, giving the impression that the dome rotates to the rhythm of time, seeking perhaps to restore the divine mystery.
3: And that's what makes the Pantheon unique. You enter the Pantheon and you see this gigantic space with this light coming from above.
4: The building techniques that the Romans used were in large part learnt from the Greeks. But with some very key differences.
0: Greek architecture always used columns, beams, and cornices. It was based on large blocks of marble.
4: It's a kind of different way of thinking. Now, the Romans have adopted a completely different principle, which is of how you take small pieces, not these large bits of marble. So you have bits of brick, fist-shaped size bits of stone of various kinds, and you mix it together in a medium that is the, if you like, the glue. And so the Pantheon is about the absolute maximum they ever got to. They never did a vault any bigger than that. I mean, I think you have to realise that the building has got quite severe cracks. I mean, it's something, a miracle, hasn't fallen down. And they were probably alarmed by these things, but it held. And they didn't go any bigger than that.
0: You can get an idea of its longevity simply by remembering that these walls are 6 meters thick. Of course, in their manufacture, the walls were then to be adorned and decorated with plaster. The bricks were covered either in plaster or, in the more luxurious houses, in marble veneers. Unfortunately, all these marble veneers have disappeared, and what we are left with are the skeletons of monuments. This dome will remain the largest in the world for over 1,000 years. Just 2 kilometers to the southeast of the Pantheon, another masterpiece for the people is still defying the centuries, the Colosseum. The Colosseum is the emblem of an eternal Rome and a unique testimony to the techniques and the modernity of the Roman builders. At more than 50 meters, it is impressively high. And to build it took 100,000 cubic meters of white stones.
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7: 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How much further can he go?
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0: biggest amphitheater of them all, designed in the 1st century AD under Emperor Vespasian, still stands in the heart of the city. It remains the most visited monument in Italy, with 6 million tourists a year, an oval amphitheater that remained in use for 500 years. And it could hold more than 50,000 people.
1: That's equal to our biggest modern football stadiums.
0: Built for the entertainment of the people, the Colosseum was a place of spectacle for the Romans. These days, we can only visit 35% of it. Its front columns are a real catalog of the three Greek styles: Doric, Ionic, and Corinthian. The Colosseum took 8 years to build, with another 2 years for the finishing touches. So how did the Romans manage to build a monument like this in such a short time?
2: The Colosseum was built so quickly for two reasons. First, thanks to using concrete as a construction material. For example, the Colosseum's foundation is extraordinary. A huge concrete ring. And then there was the large and low-paid workforce. Price was a factor in all that. And the result is gigantic constructions built in relatively short time.
0: From the latest archaeological excavations, we know that the Romans had envisaged a system of pipes under the Colosseum that both brought in and evacuated a large quantity of water, several thousand cubic meters. This water would later be used for the spectacles. Once the pipes had all been laid, the foundations were set in place.
1: They are gigantic foundations that are like a kind of ring on which the structure then sits.
2: It's incredible, a huge concrete ring about 6 meters thick.
0: On either side of the ring, we have found two brick walls 12 meters high by 3 meters wide,
2: into which they poured concrete, cubic meter after cubic meter of concrete.
0: Then, on an axis radiating from the center of the arena, the stone pillars were erected. Like the Greeks, the Romans used hoisting machines for their big constructions. The treatise on architecture by the famous Roman architect Vitruvius provides records of the loads lifted by these machines.
3: Most texts had all got lost, and the only treatise on architecture, the only serious work we have, is just one by this architect Vitruvius. And so that's all this knowledge has been condensed down and come through this, and it's the single text. He may not even have been the greatest writer or the greatest architecture, but it's what we have.
0: How do you lift a one-ton load? We know that a fit man is capable of lifting an average of 67 kilos. So just by pulling, it would take 15 men to lift that ton, because the force exerted is equal to the weight of the load. If you add a pulley, the mass is halved. It takes only 7 men. If you then add a second pulley, the weight is divided by 4. So we can infer that it takes 4 men to lift a load of 1 ton. But then the hemp ropes had to be able to take the load. Vitruvius indicates that a rope 4 centimeters in diameter could support a load of 2 tons. At ground level, there were 76 numbered passages for ordinary spectators to enter by. The remaining 4 were reserved for the elite. On the upper level are 80 vaulted arches, all molded and identical. More than 50,000 spectators attended the shows. Engraved tokens were used as tickets.
2: That means that when people arrived at the Colosseum, they had a token with a number on it for a particular entrance, not just anyone.
0: They showed the number of the arcade, the staircase, the row of bleachers, and the seat.
3: The Romans once or twice had experiences with riots and things in amphitheaters, so they were very aware of the need to be able to get people out of the building quickly.
0: With its bleachers, its corridors, its stairs, and numerous entrances, the Colosseum was every bit as functional as our current stadiums, even in their security.
2: First of all, because it's built on a hollow structure.
3: So you have a whole sort of circulation system that is big and wide and efficient, and so it means that if there's trouble, you can get people out quickly and efficiently.
0: 5 minutes was all it took to get all the audience out if there was an incident. The Colosseum is 188 meters long by 156 meters wide and more than 50 meters high. No other Roman amphitheater equals it in size. Here, the Romans built the largest backstage of Rome. A complex of incredible galleries, hundreds of people in the shadows, elevators, gladiators, beasts, all took part in these amazing shows.
1: And the people were all wild about these shows. Nothing at the time was so popular, with all the hunts and the fighting gladiators, of course.
2: In the morning, it was men fighting against wild animals. They were up against lions, against tigers, against elephants, even against sea creatures. At midday, they took advantage of the animals being there to carry out some executions. The condemned were devoured by the animals, and this time they couldn't fight back. They were tied up and unarmed. And then in the afternoon, it was gladiator fights, which would of course end up in injury or death, but which always took place with a referee and in pairs, one gladiator versus another.
0: The arena where this spectacle took place formed a giant stage 86 meters long by 54 meters wide and 4.5 meters high. The underground part of the Colosseum was divided by a main axis. We can still see from the network of galleries how the basement of the Colosseum is like a Swiss cheese, made up of passages and rooms for storing maintenance equipment. It was the backstage of the shows. The arena was covered with a layer of sand about 20 centimeters thick. It featured, in places, moving wooden plates designed to release from below a multitude of stage effects. It thrilled the crowd to see wild animals or gladiators appear as if out of nowhere. This wonder was made possible thanks to a few concealed lifts. In the underground part of the Colosseum, known as the Hippogea, were a warren of passages and 28 elevators for the animals. Each wooden cage measured 1 meter 80 by 1 meter 40 and was 1 meter high. It weighed 500 kilos and could support loads of up to 300 kilos. It took 8 men to hoist it to a height of 7 meters. The beasts would make their surprise appearance up a slope and into the arena. They might be lions or panthers or sometimes bears. Just imagine what a grand spectacle these games at the Colosseum were conceived as.
1: Some of the spectacles depicted episodes from mythology in which somebody died. And the person who died was unfortunate.
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0: morire.
1: Ingenious stage machinery meant the scenery seemed to emerge out of nowhere.
2: These platforms would also hoist up fake mountains, rocks, and trees to suddenly create a whole scene in the arena out of nowhere. It was really a great show.
1: They say that the Emperor Titus, famous for ordering 100 days of games in a row, sacrificed 5,000 wild animals on the day of the Colosseum's inauguration. To the east of the Colosseum stood the largest gladiator school in Rome. It was directly connected to the Colosseum by an underground tunnel. This prestigious school is called Ludus Magnus. Today, only a part of the arena that was used to train gladiators still stands, as well as a few rooms. It could accommodate 3,000 spectators. Around the arena, there are still 14 rooms to be seen. Presumably, they served as accommodation. The gladiators were either slaves or enlisted freemen. It was a rectangular building made of bricks 100 meters long by 180 wide. There is no doubt that to be present at the gladiators' training session was a privilege. They were as idolized as the football stars of today. To heighten an aura of mystery, the gladiators from the school secretly entered the backstage of the Colosseum through this tunnel. Ludus Magnus is just one example of the incredible number of infrastructures set up to ensure that the great shows of the Colosseum would work their magic. Archaeologists have unearthed three other gladiator schools. Also close to the Colosseum was a morgue, an armory, and the storage buildings for sets or stage machines for the battles. The games went on all day, from sunrise to sunset. However, summer in Rome is stiflingly hot, and the white stone of the Colosseum reflected an awful lot of heat.
2: In Mediterranean regions, you can't sit in bleachers all day in full sun, especially in July or August.
1: This made the whole place suffocating. They had to quickly come up with a solution. The Romans came up with the solution of an impressively huge awning. The total surface area of this vellum, as it was called, was 22,000 square meters, and it weighed 12 tons. It was operated by hundreds of men. Thanks to researchers, we can now present a reconstruction of this vellum. How did the Romans manage to stretch a sunshade 50 meters high to cover a 500-meter oval?
2: Well, first of all, there was a central ring of ropes, which was hoisted up with a system of ropes leading up to the top of the bleachers. Attached to pulleys, they were raised on a number of masts that encircled the whole arena.
1: These small holes match to ones lower down, 2 meters from the summit. There are 240 of them. They served as a solid support for the 240 masts that passed through the holes and were erected all around the amphitheater. These masts were about 20 meters high, and they supported retractable awnings that left only a central ring uncovered.
2: When there was a show on, all over this great spider's web were spread linen canvases. On the Colosseum, this was a big operation because it had to cover 22,000 meters squared. So, what with the weight of the canvases, the weight of the ropes, the pulleys and all that, that makes 12 tons. It's a huge thing. And maneuvered by at least one person per sector, i.e. 240 canvas sectors, that makes at least 240 people. Then, there were the officers who gave the orders, as well as the musicians who transmitted the orders, probably with trumpets or horns. And there were, most likely, at least 300 people up on top of the Colosseum to unfurl the vellum.
1: The ropes were connected to winches outside, attached to mooring bollards. Five of them are still there today. And the holes in them tell us just how the winches were attached to them.
0: So there was a special team of sailors stationed at a barracks nearby. Sailors from the town of Miseno, where Rome's fleet was harbored. And these sailors were responsible for maneuvering the velum, which had to be opened and closed as needed.
2: It's a whole military operation to make everything unfold and be lifted into place at the same time. So these sailors were very experienced men. They had to lower those canvases in 3 or 4 minutes flat. That's really very fast. The canvases were colored, mainly in red, and the colors from them would play over the people in the crowd.
1: Nothing was too beautiful when it came to showing off the power and wealth of Rome. The Colosseum, though, has an unexpected secret. Its location. It was built on the remains of the huge palace of Nero. Nero wanted a place to live that was truly exceptional, one that only an emperor could aspire to. The Golden House, or in Latin, Domus Aurea. An illustrious palace of more than 200 rooms that formed a huge architectural and landscape complex of 80 hectares in the heart of the city of Rome, taking over a quarter of the city.
2: The building of the Domus Aurea was an extraordinary project. Extraordinary from a financial point of view. Some authors agree that Nero spent insane sums of money there.
1: It was here, east of the center of Rome, on the Oppian Hill, that Nero founded his sumptuous home. The Domus Aurea would stretch over several hills from the Palatine to the Esquiline. Almost completely gone now, the palace lives on in myth. Its construction posed new problems and was a huge challenge to its builders.
2: It is a set of buildings, but also of gardens and of technical feats. These days, we call it a high-tech house. Nero wanted to amaze and impress. He wanted to see real feats of technology.
1: The sacred way is widened and ascends to reach the vestibule, where stands a colossal statue of the emperor depicted as Apollo. At 35 meters high, the statue of Nero dominates Rome. If the columned porticos are popular, they have been tripled here and on three sides for a total length of 1 kilometer. Everything here is supersized. The main facade faces south in order to bathe in sunlight all day long. Next, a visitor was treated to the site of this rectangular artificial lake, surrounded by service rooms, baths and monumental fountains that demanded huge amounts of water.
3: If there's one thing I've learned in my time as a crime writer, it's that there are a million and one motives for murder.
4: The first Assyrians came into view.
5: This is the story of when Britain was in the eye of the storm.
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0: Of course, a palace like the Domus Aurea needed a lot of water. Even the Stagnum, the lake that Nero built and that was later the site of the Colosseum, consumed vast amounts of it.
2: At the time, at the end of the imperial era, there were 11 aqueducts that brought water to Rome, about 1 million cubic meters of it each day. Ancient Rome's 1 million inhabitants consumed about 1,000 liters of water per capita, which is a lot more than what we consume today.
12: Currently, our average water consumption amounts to 150 liters of water per day per capita, almost seven times less than the Romans of the 4th century AD.
2: But you have to understand that water was used for a lot of things. Public toilets, for example, were constantly rinsed by flowing water. It was also used in public baths, which were huge consumers of water. Fountains were also fed continuously, without taps. So there was a perpetual flow of water. This is also one reason for Rome's high consumption of water.
12: It was essential that the water consumption of this palace be regulated. The Romans had already exhausted all the springs and rivers in the area. They had to search further away from Rome now to find water. And it was 60 kilometers away that they found a source, and the construction of an aqueduct could begin. The water crossed the countryside underground before rising to the surface through a hidden pipe high up in the grand arches of the aqueduct. The aqueduct crossed the city to end up not far from Nero's palace. Here we discover the Oppius Pavilion, the best known of them all, with 240 square meters of remains. Built of bricks and Roman concrete with vaults, it reveals huge rooms more than 10 meters high, all of them for ceremonies and receptions. In this palace, luxury and innovation went hand in hand with marvels of engineering. Thus was born amidst the vineyards a bold project, the mythical revolving dining room of Nero, a fine example of Roman genius. The ruins we see today are just the remains of this basement, which resembles that of a tower.
2: There was a tower with a colonnade at the top, and inside, a dining room that was constantly revolving. That is something extraordinary.
12: Suetonius, a Roman historian of the first century, describes it like this. The main dining room was round, and it turned day and night on itself, imitating the movement of the world. But how did this revolving dining room work?
2: It was a French archaeologist, Françoise Villedieu, who unearthed it in 2007. And we now understand how this revolving dining room was made, a 12-meter-high tower, at the top of which is installed a turntable of about 12 meters in diameter. This means that it rotates continuously and slowly.
12: A 3D representation of the building might show how it worked. Let's consider the three problems faced by the builders. First, there was the choice of a suitable architecture. Secondly, they had to invent a mechanism to ensure that the turntable rotated smoothly. And thirdly, they had to find a way of driving it that would guarantee perpetual movement. So first, they decided on the tower. It consisted of a circular central pillar in solid masonry, 4 meters in diameter, connected by 8 arches to a circular wall, over 2 meters thick, that surrounded the entire building.
1: A door in the central pillar gives access to a spiral staircase that connected the ground floor to the first floor. This was the first time that such a staircase was ever seen, a 75-centimeter-wide spiral service staircase. Secondly, they had to ensure that the plateau overhanging the tower moved smoothly. Right at the top, and at the exact center of the structure, a hole 13 centimeters in diameter and 30 centimeters deep suggests there was a central pivot. Other regularly placed cavities were probably there to hold bronze spheres. These spheres sat on a bed of fine clay and were equipped with two fins that attached them to the wooden plateau, so they functioned like ball bearings. Then, what must have been a complex rotating moving floor adorned with precious wood had to be placed on them. Thirdly, they still had to come up with a driving force that would keep the whole thing turning steadily. The moving floor would be driven by a mechanism powered by a hydraulic wheel. A special branch of the Acqua Claudia aqueduct would channel the water to this great wheel that would transmit the force of

0: precious wood had to be placed on them. Thirdly, they still had to come up with a driving force that would keep the whole thing turning steadily. The moving floor would be driven by a mechanism powered by a hydraulic wheel. A special branch of the Aqua Claudia aqueduct would channel the water to this great wheel that would transmit the force of that water to the mobile floor through transmission axes equipped with gears. The dining room revolved very slowly and probably took 2 hours to turn a complete circle so diners could enjoy the changing view without getting dizzy.
1: All these amazing amenities are what the Domus Aurea was all.
2: However, his boss, Field Marshal Hermann Göring, held him in rather lower esteem. The two were constantly at loggerheads over tactics. The story of the ME-109, the aircraft that represented all that was German, including a Daimler-Benz engine, up against all that was British, Merlin-powered Spitfires and Hurricanes, starts with a very peculiar twist. Messerschmitt Project Number P-1034 began in March 1934, and by May a mock-up of the type was on the shop floor at Messerschmitt's Bayerische Flugzeugwerke. The aircraft design was renamed as Type BF-109, the next in sequence from design numbers allocated by the central government. The first prototype, wearing a civil registration, D-IABI, was ready in May 1935, but the German-built engines were not. Incredibly, the scourge of the RAF in the Battle of Britain took to the air with a Rolls-Royce Kestrel 6 engine, acquired in a swap deal with the UK manufacturers. That curious hybrid made its maiden flight, piloted by Hans-Dietrich Bubi Knirsch, and was delivered in September 1935 to the Luftwaffe's test centre. By this time, a second prototype was built, with a German Jumo engine, and that flew the following May. By the summer of 1936, an aircraft existed, in a basic form, that would go on to become the spearhead of the Luftwaffe's campaign, first in Spain as the Condor Squadron, and then across Europe as part of the Nazi Blitzkrieg, and on to the skies of Britain.
3: Adolf Galland gained his victories on the Western Front. It was by many regards harder on the Western Front than on the Eastern Front, where aces achieved 100, 200, 300 victories against inferior Russian aircraft, although, of course, the Russians improved. But in the early days with this aircraft, they had the Experten, the Luftwaffe aces, and the quality of the Luftwaffe was amazing. But then came a problem.
4: No ticket, no line, just showtime. Qwello Concerts is the destination for music lovers, with thousands of electrifying concerts and music documentaries. Try Qwello Concerts, that's Q-E-L-L-O, for free on Amazon Prime Video today.

0: a problem.
1: The ME-109, although highly capable, flattered to deceive in combat with Russia. The Soviet machinery was inferior, often poorly built and unreliable, and the standard of pilots was highly variable. The German forces wreaked havoc with the Russian flyers in the early stages of the battle over the Eastern Front, many pilots believing that they and their machines were almost invincible. Once they assumed a Russian defeat was at hand, they returned to focus on Britain, imagining that all would be easy going.
0: With the British and the Americans, you would fly a tour of so many hours. Then you would be given time for R&R. You might then go to a training role to spread that knowledge. The Germans did not adopt that approach. If you were in combat, very often you flew until you were prisoner of war or were killed. That meant, in time, the Luftwaffe quality and strength was diluted, because with the war turning against them, the courageous pilots of 109s, many of the experts, the aces, were killed. The quality of their replacements was not there because they were not given enough training time. And as the British, the Americans, the Allies increased the quality and their Mustangs and Thunderbolts and Lightnings and Spitfires and developed, the 109 struggled. During the Battle of Britain, a problem became apparent when Spitfires were chasing ME-109s. To evade the Spitfire, the 109 could push its nose down and go immediately into a dive. Because the Merlin engine had a carburetor, that meant that pushing the nose down created negative G, which had affected the float in the carburetor, which caused a hesitation in the engine performance, and that meant that the ME-109 could escape. The Spitfire had a tremendous advantage in a peculiar way, because psychologically we used the Spitfire as an image. There are historians, and you can argue, you put two historians in a room about the ME-109 or the Spitfire, and if one supports one and one supports the other, they may never agree. They were both effective aircraft. But it became legendary, of course, during the Battle of Britain, when Goring asked Adolf Galland what did he want, and he said he wanted a squadron of Spitfires. He meant in that context, actually, that the Spitfire was a brilliant aircraft, but he was frustrated by Goring's demand that his Messerschmitts stay close to the bombers. That was not the best way of using the fighters. The Spitfire was actually probably a better escort fighter than the 109. But in saying that, Galland created a legend, and it's said that there were pilots shot down, German pilots shot down during the Battle of Britain, that felt it was perhaps a little bit of a slight if they were shot down by Hurricanes and not Spitfires. This is the sort of stuff of legend, really, but it contributed to the legend that has become today the Spitfire that is revered within aviation circles.
1: As the war continued and resources to create entirely new types of aircraft became scarce, a whole slew of unusual ME-109 variants sprang from the basic design. The Germans experimented with a twin Mustang-style dual fuselage version of the 109, the 109Z, designed as a heavy fighter and fighter bomber. It reached production standards, but the factory containing it was bombed in 1943, destroying the concept airframe. Germany had considered an aircraft carrier project, and accordingly the 109 was modified with an arrestor hook, reinforced undercarriage for catapult launches, and a greater wingspan. However, when the Graf Zeppelin carrier was cancelled, the seven converted T variants were redeployed as short takeoff and landing, land-based fighters. Finally, and perhaps most extraordinarily, it emerged that while Messerschmitt were developing their successful 262 jet fighter, with its shark nose and swept wings, they also had a backup plan. an ME-109 outfitted with two jet engines under its wings. A proven airframe with the new technology jets in case the radical new design failed.
0: The aircraft, of course, served in many guises. Particularly noteworthy, Battle of Britain. Then there is the argument, is it an ME-109 or is it a BF-109? Well, I will take either personally. Designed by Willy Messerschmitt, and the Germans, when they made this aircraft in the days before the Second World War, they completely hoodwinked the Allies. They wanted to show, with the emergence of the new Luftwaffe, that they had more of these aircraft than they actually did. Propaganda then came into play, and they had visiting French general, and how they convinced him that there were so many ME-109s around that they took him on a tour of the bases. And then what they did is they had a number of 109s, but while he was proceeding by vehicle from one base to another, they would fly the aircraft in and repaint it so it would look very different. It looked like lots and lots of Messerschmitt 109s, quite apart from Dorniers and Heinkels and everything else in this Luftwaffe. So the Luftwaffe became a feared image during the early days of the Second World War, and rightfully so, because when war broke out, these aircraft, with pilots who had flown in the Condor Legion in Spain, they had combat experience, they had developed some of the fighting tactics of the 109 in Spain, the finger four formation, particularly with two elements, became one of the best formations for fighter pilots to fly. It didn't have the rigidity of the British Vic of Three, where you were too busy trying to keep an eye on your position in the formation. It had that easier flexibility. You could watch the skies. And bearing in mind that it took something like 4 seconds to shoot down an aircraft, you had to be covering the skies everywhere and covering your tail very much so.
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3 months or so. It may come as a surprise to think that the ME-109 was actually blooded in the Spanish Civil War. And that was a war between ideologies. The fascist ideology with Franco's armies and the Republican ideology, the communist ideology. And the Germans took advantage of that in many ways. They used the Condor Legion, which were German aircraft and airmen fighting in Spain, and it became something of a proving ground for them to develop the aircraft, develop the tactics. So when they entered the Second World War, ME-109 pilots, many of them had combat experience, and that gave them a distinct advantage. Plus, of course, the aircraft was very much a contender against the inferior aircraft flown by gallant airmen in France, in Poland, in Holland. But the Luftwaffe, with the Blitzkrieg tactics, seemed to roll over and overwhelm everything. From the 10th of May, the invasion, the

0: him to clash constantly with his superiors, up to and including Goering. He believed in a freewheeling confrontation that would take the RAF on one-to-one, rather than simply waiting for the Spitfires, Hurricanes and others to attack the slow-moving bomber formations. He felt the battle should still be taken to the enemy, a tactic that proved effective in the late stages of the war for the fighters accompanying daylight raids on Berlin. He, though, was stuck in northern France, following orders. In later years, he remained bitterly critical of these tactics and recalled, in this rare French interview in the early 1960s, how, in a bout of frustration, he discarded his hard-won medals.
1: We're here on the Pas-de-Calais, where I lived for a year and a half. I arrived here as a captain, and I left as a colonel. I'll show you where we flew. We had around 30 minutes duration here, but the aircraft that landed, in distress, they were on the beach here, like the carcasses of aircraft washed up. There we are, down there. That's the area. Our shelters are gone now. They were down there, but that's the way of nature. The medals that the heroic gallant won are thrown away now, ripped from his jacket and thrown at the feet of Goering one day. He thought that his men would be treated like cowards if they broke away from the bombers, only to then see their charges massacred by the English hunters. He says the Messerschmitts had about an hour and a half endurance, enough to fly to London and back. But if they broke away to continue the fight, then, when they got here, they'd see the red light on the controls, with no fuel remaining. He says they were like dogs being held on the leash. The bitterness of the German pilots couldn't be held in, and one day, when he was asked what he wanted to do the job, he told Goering, "Spitfires, Herr Feldmarschall, Spitfires."
0: Galland was a brilliant strategist and, unhappy with the restrictions placed on him, took his complaints to Adolf Hitler himself, explaining a plan he had hatched to take advantage of London's smog, its pea-super weather. Galland proposed he avoid the RAF altogether, who would be grounded in the fog, by his aircraft accompanying bombers to follow the Thames from its estuary on to London by dead reckoning and radio range finding, carpet bombing the city to ruins. The response he received from the Führer, though, wasn't what he expected.
2: I had the occasion to talk to him without any other company. And I told him we will have the opportunity to attack London when London is covered by fog, then we can fly with everything we have available, even with the Junkers 52, like we did in Warsaw. And he said, "Stop it, stop it. I don't want to hear this. The whole attack on England is against my opinion, against my willing. I could stop it. The English population is of such high class, and they are so similar to the Germans that I hate to fight England."
3: The Kavanagh Flight Museum has an ME-109 in its collection, or a BF-109, depending on your viewpoint, or, to be more accurate, an Hispano HA-1112 Bouchon. Because after the war, the 109 re-engined with a Merlin engine was used by the Spanish Air Force as the Bouchon. The Kavanagh Museum's example does have a pedigree in as much as it was manufactured in Germany in 1943 as a BF/ME-109. Historians argue backwards and forwards today about what is the correct designation

0: for the aircraft. The more common term now is ME for Messerschmitt 109.
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0: In its new home in Texas, the 109-style Bouchon is in illustrious, very varied company.
1: The Cavanaugh Collection is a really, really unique collection in that we have everything from World War I rotary engines up to early generation jets, like in the F-86 and the Panther and all that. And even though we don't fly the jets anymore, you know, it takes every kind of skill to work here, everything from castor oil to jet fuel, you know. And so, unlike the B-29 and the B-24, where we just specialized in one particular kind of thing, we've got about 7 different kinds of round engines here alone, and 2 different kinds of inline engines, just of the V-12 series. Then we've got the Ranger engine and the PT-19. We've got helicopters with turbine engines. We've got jets with turbine engines. We've got twin-engine R2000-powered Caribou. We've got 2 B-25s with 2600s on them. So we've got a lot of different kinds of engines to work on, and we've got an engine guy named Dwayne here who's one of the absolute best round engine guys I've ever known in my life, and he can work on inline ones too, but we tend to have the inline ones worked on by the people who built the engines for us, and that's more for not even liability reasons, but it's a quality control thing. They're able to come check up on their own work and make sure that they're happy with how the engines are running and everything. But the mechanics we have here, they're capable of working on any of them. You know, they're not scared to call for help if they need it. You know, we keep a lot of other organizations on speed dial. We're not scared to call and say help. You know, some people won't do that. I'll do that in a heartbeat. I don't mind. I'm fortunate to have a lot of friends and acquaintances in this business, and it doesn't bother me a bit to call them and say, hey, I'm stuck, or my guys are stuck. Can you help us out? And that's the great thing about Warbirds. You're never told no. Everybody is always willing to bend over and help you, provided you'll help them back when they need it. So this is very much a scratch each other's back kind of business to be in.
2: The fuselage was actually one of the original ones from Spain that came over from Germany. So it's got the German markings on it and data plates and all. Apparently it was crated up and left there, and after the war somebody went, oh wow, look here, and the Spanish added the wings to it and got it flying again, and it was in the Battle of Britain movie. I think it was just a taxi.
1: In fact, it was one of, I think there was 3 maybe 5 that were just for ground scenes alone, and of all the airplanes that were there that Connie Edwards took as payment, this is one he told me years ago, before the Cavanaugh Collection even acquired it, he told me that was one of the airplanes he left behind because it was in some of the worst shape of any of them. It had been in pieces from, I don't know if the Spanish had an accident with it or it was just a parts bird, but by the time it came to the U.S., it had been flying with at least 3 different owners in the U.K. It had a couple of accidents, but were all repaired. And then, I don't remember what year it was at Oshkosh, it got ran into by a truck. A fuel truck ran into it, and it got trailered back home and went to Breckenridge to Nelson Ezel, and he restored it into the markings that it's in today, which is more authentic for Adolf Galland's markings and everything like that. And then it only flew a couple of times after that,
2: right,
1: to Las Vegas and back or something.
2: I took an air-to-air shot of it and sent it to Galland, and he autographed it and said, great airplane, and sent it back to me. So that's kind of one of my little mementos of the airplane.
3: In a design from Willy Messerschmitt and Robert Lusser, the 109 is the world's most produced fighter aircraft, with some 33,000 of them being manufactured under their various guises.
0: The postscript to the 109 service in the Second World War is as convoluted as the contrails it left in battle over the skies of Britain. Despite the fact that the aircraft was basically obsolete by 1945, the jigs and tooling used for its production were still in place and producing parts in 7 different factories. Engines were in short supply, but airframes, whole, partially complete, and as components, abounded. Messerschmitt themselves were prohibited from manufacturing aircraft for 10 years after the war, turning their attention to the somewhat more mundane bubble car market. But their suppliers and subcontractors from the conflict had no such restriction. Thus, production lines sprang up in Spain, at first using a Hispano-Suiza engine, and then to make the Rolls-Royce Merlin-powered Bouchon, a marginally improved 109 made by the Hispano Aviation Company, with the legendary English power plant replacing the German engine. These were reasonably capable, not best loved by pilots, but manufactured until, astonishingly, 1958, and sold to many emerging countries' air forces. Both the Israeli and Egyptian air forces flew cloned 109 variants, ironically, alongside the very Spitfires that were their mortal enemies just a few years earlier. Many Bouchons found their way into the legendary Battle of Britain movie, after which they were snapped up by the nascent warbird community. It's for this reason that the majority of what appear to be ME-109s on the warbird circuit are, like the Kavanagh example, in fact Spanish. The Texas version does at least have a little more provenance, as it is based on an original German airframe. The other notable post-war clone was the Czech-built Avia S-199. Once again, the original 109 airframe design proved adequate, but a full-quality reproduction seemed doomed from the start. A number of original Daimler-Benz engines destined for the type were destroyed in a factory explosion, and the replacement chosen was a far less elegant solution than the Spanish Merlin decision. The Czechs opted for the Jumo engine from the HE-111 bomber, but bizarrely opted for the huge paddle propeller also. The engine lacked the ability to have a cannon firing from the propeller boss, as the original 109 did, so guns in pods were added to the wing, producing an aircraft far more likely to destroy itself and its pilot than the enemy. The unlucky recipients of this airborne calamity were the Israeli Air Force, acquiring them in a clandestine deal. However, once the shooting started in the conflict with Egypt, the Israelis realized they had, as the saying goes, bought a lemon. The final nail in the coffin proved to be the interrupter gear used for guns firing through the arc of the prop. It wasn't wholly reliable and led to a number of incidents where hapless pilots of the IAF 101 squadron opened fire only to shoot off their own propellers. Despite its horrendous reputation, the Avia, in a couple of variants, served for over a decade with the Czech armed services, perhaps more to the credit of the pilot's skill than the aircraft itself.
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0: product of the pilot's skill than the aircraft itself.
1: If you look at it, you might say, hang on a minute, it's a Bouchon. It's got a Merlin engine, the exhaust stacks aren't in the right place. But this particular example was actually built in Germany in 1943 as a 109 and then went to Spain. It was going to be part of a deal for the Spanish to have ME-109s, and they did. But after the end of the war, there was a problem getting the Daimler-Benz engines for the 109. And ingenious as ever, the Spanish then came up with the idea of putting Merlins in. And so we end up with what this aircraft would be today, the Bouchon.
2: The first 109 flew with a Kestrel engine, a Rolls-Royce product. So it started out with a British engine in it, and then it went on through the German, and then, you know, even the Israelis had one. The Czechoslovakians built one that had a UMO engine in it. And then the Daimler-Benz engine was the main one that most people are used to, the DB601, 605 series. And then it ended its life with another Rolls-Royce product in it, the Merlin series that's behind us now.
1: The ME-109, of course, is associated with a very dark regime, the Nazi regime. And there are many horror accounts that echo from World War II to the present day. But there is an occasional brightness. And perhaps the 109 has a touch of that brightness in the story of Franz Stigler. A German fighter ace, combat, comes across a badly damaged, stricken B-17 Flying Fortress flown by Charlie Brown, a rookie crew. And it seemed as though they were destined to go no further. But Stigler looked with amazement at the battered and shattered Boeing bomber trying desperately to get home. And in chivalry and compassion, he allowed the aircraft to continue on its way. And later that encounter became the subject of a best-selling book that tells us, even within the dark side of humanity, as represented by Nazi ideology, you would occasionally get a glimpse of a brighter light in compassion and humanity, as evidenced by Franz Stigler.
3: The giveaway on this, being a Merlin, a Bouchon, is the fact that the exhaust stack is up here. With the Daimler-Benz series of engines, it would be down here, because while this is an engine that way mounted, the Daimler-Benz was inverted, so it was upside down. It also had an advantage in the earlier days, the Battle of Britain, that it was a direct injection engine. It didn't have carburation, which meant that if a 109 pilot with a Spitfire or a Hurricane on his tail wanted to get away, he had a better diving ability. So he would push his nose down and go. For the Spitfire or the Hurricane, what he would have to do was roll, half roll, and then go down. And that could take vital seconds that might allow the German pilot to escape. Make no doubt about it that the 109 held its own through a series of developments with Allied fighters. It wasn't the most produced fighter from nothing.
2: A lot of people think that the propellers spun the other direction because the engine was upside down. And I don't know why people think that, because if you roll an airplane, the engine still spins the same direction. So if you had the original Daimler engine in it, it spun the same direction that this one does. You know, sitting from the back of it, it spins clockwise from the backside. The DB605 or 601, they did the very same thing. The UMO engine that they put in the Czechoslovakian version, those did spin the other direction. And that's, it has bad enough handling characteristics anyway, but the one at the UMO engine really made it a bear, because it had a really broad cord propeller on it and a lot of horsepower, and the airfoil of the airplane was not set up to handle that. So it just kind of went wherever it went, wanted to. It was bad enough ground handling without adding that to the mix. I've always been told a quarter of Messerschmitt airplanes were destroyed in takeoff and landing accidents. I don't think that's actually the case, but it's probably not too far off. There was a good percentage lost in takeoff and landing accidents, whether it be the Hispano version, the Czechoslovakian version, or the actual German ones. The little skinny landing gear, the tires, the way they cant outwards and everything. It's a friend of mine that's flown Paul Allen's Messerschmitt up in Seattle. He told me, he said, oh, you land it straight, you know, make it a straight approach, land straight, it'll go straight. He said, but if it start going sideways and you let it do it, it's going to keep going sideways as long as you don't get on top of it. He said, but the problem is, by the time you realize you've gone sideways in it, it's too late. You should have stopped it before it ever started. So there are people who fly them. I've obviously never flown one, but the people who fly them tend to either really love them or really, really hate them. I know people who say they'd happily go to war in this. It's a wonderful little airplane. But on the other hand, I know guys who've gotten out of them and, you know, crossed themselves and said never again once they got out of the airplane. The last guy that got out of it, he just kind of put his hands on his knees and breathed real hard. He's like, one more time, survived it once more. And around then is when the decision was made. We've pressed our luck long enough with this because it was being flown off of concrete and asphalt. There wasn't grass fields to operate this one off of. So, and out here in Texas where the wind blows so bad and everything, it's not always the best place to fly an airplane like this. Same reason we don't fly a lot of our World War I replicas. So the decision was made, let's just pickle it. But it's perfectly preserved. The engine's preserved. The radiators and everything's preserved. We could pull this out in 6 weeks' time, probably have it flying, probably less than that. Relatively easy.
4: When we had our Spitfire, we were flying the two together, we kept having problems with one of the radiators. And it would take two guys about 9 man-hours, or 9 to 13, to change it out, change the seals, put it back in and all. And we had both of them down in Houston for an air show. Messerschmitt started leaking. So I packed up tools and we drove down there expecting to be something like the Spitfire. And from the time we drained it, changed out the seal, dropped the radiator, changed the seals out, put it back up, filled it up, pulled it out and run it, less than an hour. It's amazing. We could have flown down there and fixed it. But, it's just the wings come off in about 30 minutes. Everything was designed to just, it's an amazing airplane, just the way they designed it to be simple. A lot of it so they could hide it, I'm sure, you know, carry it down different streets, back alleys and all, but it's a great airplane to work on.
2: The thing that I don't like about it from a mechanical standpoint is it has the original drum brakes on it, and now there is a disc brake conversion, and everyone over in the UK who flies the Bouchons over there, I've been told that they wouldn't do it if they had the original drum brakes on it. So that would be one thing that I would be more comfortable having if we ever went to fly it again. But it would be a comparatively easy airplane to get in the air again.
4: Well, the rear part of the canopy, you know, the canopy folds over. The back part is actually like a drogue chute. And when we got it, it's kind of funny that we had it before. It sealed all that up, I guess, to keep water out of it. Well, you couldn't pull the pin and it wouldn't eject because of all that. So we cleaned all that up, put new springs in there, loaded the springs up. So it's designed to actually pop off and almost act like a drogue chute and pull it off with it. And so we, you know, got all that working. But when we had all the brake issues when we were flying it, I would get in it. Usually we'd adjust the brakes before every flight and I'd taxi it around. And I was wedged in there so tight that my shoulders, I get bruises from taxiing. I could never fly it. I'm just too big to get in there.
2: And originally, this one doesn't have the armor plate hanging behind the pilot's head anymore, but originally that canopy that you flip over, that section was close to 90 pounds with that armor in there and everything. In fact, there was a cartoon in one of the CAF magazines back in the early 80s about it sounding like a coffin lid slamming and the fact that it weighed 90 pounds and you couldn't get it open with one arm by yourself anymore.
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6: No scrolling, no typing. Just the shows, music, and news you love. Anytime you want. Try it now and thank us later.
3: The 109 is a legend. It served in all theatres. Okay, it had its issues like any aircraft. It had its vices. One of the vices, a very narrow undercarriage. The difficulty seeing out of this cockpit. Now, I'm sitting, the cockpit canopy is open. There was also a grumble from many pilots that you couldn't fly with this canopy open because, as you'll see here, it is all hinged. And if I was flying this, there is that worry that looking around you, these bits do block out your visibility. And that might be where some Mustang is coming in as you're looking around. We're in the days before ejector seats, and the one thing you need to do from an aircraft that's been hit is escape in a hurry. And the 109 had some issues there. The Spitfire, yep, the Mustang particularly. A couple of levers, poof, off goes the canopy. With this one, look at this. That's what I've got to get out of. And it's like a tomb in here. And it's struggling to imagine what it would feel like with this thing on fire, spinning down. And I want to get out. I want to get out in a hurry. I'm terrified. I could be screaming. I just want to bail out. How can I easily? I have no ejector seat. I've got to get this canopy up and then jump.
0: Despite improvements in the canopy and cockpit setup over the years, including, incredibly, a reinforced glass headrest for better visibility, replacing the armoured plate behind the pilot, exiting the aircraft remained one of the 109's weak links, claiming many lives in conflict that often would have been saved in a fighter that was easier to bail out of. The safety of pilots plays a key part in assessing whether an aircraft will continue to be displayed in peacetime. The tricky flying characteristics of the Merlin engine variant in the Kavanagh collection proved decisive in retiring her from active displays, but nonetheless keeping the example in a running and potentially airworthy condition. Unlike a static display item, the team have to keep a constant eye on every part of the aircraft as time progresses. Parts are becoming scarce, and this sometimes leads to some inventive solutions to keep her ready to go.
2: Look at this, and the Panther had the same size tire on it.
4: That is a Panther tire.
2: Yeah.
4: That's where we found ones that fit, was from our Panther. We tried them on there, and they fit and worked out great.
2: These tires were bad. The tires that were on it were the ones that were on it last time it flew 20 years ago or whatever, so we got some of the volunteers over here and put new tires on it. We had them upstairs, but the tires are all 25 years old, so we couldn't fly with them, but they're better for static than the ones we had. Put a new tailwheel on it, too. I don't know what these things cost anymore, but these are the same ones, like Doug was saying. They're actually spares for the Panther jet, but I have another set that we're going to change on it here in a couple of weeks.
9: The leading edge slats, they're built so that they come out whenever you get slow, like in a turn or something like that, and you stall that wing, then the slat will come out, which effectively changes the curvature of your wing, just like dropping slats on a modern airplane or dropping the flaps or whatever. It makes your wing longer, which helps you generate more lift, so this wing won't be stalled completely, make a tighter turn or whatever without actually snapping over. It's pretty ingenious. They used one, like the F-86 has the very same system on it. Later airplanes, they made them powered rather than just gravity operated.
4: We had a guy here, a local guy, that spun this whole thing and put it back like it should have been, because it was a pointed one like the Bouchons had.
2: Right.
4: And got it back into the original deal. He was a craftsman.
2: Like, it's a DC-3 prop.
4: Right, shortened.
2: Shortened DC-3 prop with a DC-3 backing plate. This one looks better than the majority of Bouchon spinners just because it actually has that Messerschmitt look to it versus the Bouchon pointed one, you know.
9: If there was like a movie or something like that that made enough money to make it worthwhile insuring it and everything like that, then that's a whole lot more realistic than pulling it out just to do a few air shows. It just foreign airplanes do not book as well in the U.S. as you would hope they did. And it'd be the same thing with a Spitfire. It'd be really nice to get it flying, but would you ever sell it? That's kind of the problem with it.
0: Despite the scarcity of flying examples, the ME-109 and its non-German siblings are still to be found flying on the Warbird circuit. A regular in the U.K. and Europe is this beautifully preserved Hispano-Bouchon HA-1112, and it's something of a superstar aircraft. Originally flown in 1954, it was, like so many, in the 1968 Battle of Britain film. Then it crossed the Atlantic, returning in 1996. It's now in the hands of John Romain and the world-famous aircraft restoration company at Duxford, where, ironically, much of the Battle of Britain movie was shot. It appeared in Valkyrie with Tom Cruise, and most recently, John threw her around the skies as the adversary in the hugely successful Dunkirk feature film. In stark contrast to World War II, she's now a favourite in the skies of Britain each summer, an incredible tribute to this most produced, most notorious fighter of the Second World War and beyond.

the machines that appear as a German aircraft in that particular

proposed 20mm cannon in the wings. But you could add all sorts of other weapons under the wings, cannon pods, bombs, rockets.

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And throughout the playoffs, catch select live games bringing you courtside for some of the biggest showdowns. 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

0: many people in occupied Europe could see mosquitoes audaciously low-level attacks on targets inside occupied Europe or on Berlin itself, to the embarrassment of Goebbels and Göring. As they were trying to make speeches, they were interrupted by the audacity of the RAF and mosquitoes.
1: A lot of questions are asked about how I started, and the only time I can remember is when I was an ATC cadets at Marham, and we went to visit the modelers' club. And in the modelers' club there was a table laid out with models, and in the middle was the Mozzie. And I saw that, and I can still picture it today. And that really did stick in my mind.
2: In the centuries since powered flight began, thousands of models of aircraft have come and gone. All but a handful of historic planes have been consigned to the scrap heap or the museum gallery. But there exists a core of devoted enthusiasts keeping the world's greatest aircraft operational and often still flying. These are the stories of those machines and those people making history come alive. Each one, a plane resurrection.

0: The Mosquito, de Havilland Mosquito, twin Merlin engines, nearly 8,000 of them built, and perhaps one of the war's most successful aircraft. The spirit of freedom, in a sense. Aircraft of this type went deep into occupied Europe. Pinpoint precision attacks. They stung the Nazi hierarchy at embarrassing moments for Goebbels and Goring. Audacious raids. Germany occupied Europe. They also, as per the Mark II we are in, stalked enemy bombers. They intruded interdiction attacks over Europe. The Germans had an expression in the Luftwaffe, mosquito panic, they called it, because they never knew when or where the mosquitoes would appear. And German bombers were hunted over their own airfields by mosquitoes. And as the war progressed, the Mosquito became the primary night fighter for the Royal Air Force. The versatility of this aircraft cannot be underestimated. It was a brilliant aircraft and built as a private venture, much to the scepticism of some of the authorities within the RAF when this idea was proposed. But against the odds, de Havilland pressed on, and fortunately for the Allies, they produced the Mosquito.
1: The de Havilland Mosquito was a Second World War aircraft that, despite the national organisation of planning and construction, sprang from a private venture, not an Air Ministry specification. To this day, the aircraft stands out as having been constructed, astonishingly, from wood, held together, as improbable as it seems, with glue and screws, drawing more on the skills of cabinet makers than of aircraft engineers.
2: Munich, 1938. In those fateful days, de Havilland argued with his colleagues that if war should come, a valuable aircraft would be a bomber in which armament was sacrificed for speed, and that wood construction would save precious time and relieve the metal industries. As early as October 1938, Captain de Havilland and Mr. Walker approached the Air Ministry with these ideas. Meanwhile, the factory continued building very inoffensive aeroplanes.
0: Mosquitoes were sent for evaluation to America, and perhaps it's not surprising that the concept of not invented here perhaps arose, because the Mosquito was a British design. The Americans came back with the fact that making an aircraft out of wood really was not their thing. It wouldn't be suitable, it wouldn't perform. I think it was proven wrong. And the 25th Bomb Group, based at Watton in Norfolk, flew the Mosquito very successfully. And many totally respected the design and the speed of the aircraft as they flew them on reconnaissance, and they used them for photo reconnaissance and weather reconnaissance, and the fact that they could get out of trouble using the Mosquito. It was the wooden wonder. They built 7,781 Mosquitoes, and it stunned the enemy, because it could fly high overhead, unarmed, photo reconnaissance, prying and spying on what the Nazis were up to in Germany and occupied Europe. It could work as a night fighter, defending the skies. The Mosquito also served and hunted U-boats, anti-coastal attacks, prying and probing deep into the harbours in occupied territory.
2: It was most effective against submarines and small shipping targets. Speed and manoeuvrability enabled the Mosquito to carry the chase into enemy harbours where the gunfire was hottest. Rocket projectiles were used with devastating results against larger ships.
1: In terms of construction, nothing in the Mosquito could have been further from her contemporary aircraft, which were rolling off highly mechanized production lines. The rivets and air guns were replaced in the de Havilland Mosquito factories by the squeak of wood screws and the gentle tap of the woodworker's mallet. The beautiful example at the Lincolnshire Aviation Heritage Museum, though, is something of a mystery.
3: A lot of questions are asked about how I started, and the only time I can remember is when I was an ATC cadet at Marham, and we went to visit the Modelers Club. And in the Modelers Club there was a table laid out with models, and in the middle was the Mozzie. And I saw that, and I can still picture it today. And that really did stick in my mind.
1: Tony's aircraft is a fascinating hybrid. Its various components brought together from a variety of abandoned, even doomed, scrap airframes to form a fully functioning aircraft. Sadly, aviation regulations mean she will never fly, purely due to her unorthodox construction.
4: The Mosquito, the way it's constructed and the way the CAA view the construction of it with the wood and the glue, they would want you to completely replace the wings and the fuselage like it's being done out in New Zealand. I'm sure, as Tony would concur, the airframe on this and the wing on this has got so much history in the... It's about five Mosquitoes, is it, that it brought together?
5: Yeah.
4: To then take her apart and just use the hardware, it'd be sacrilege. What the history this aircraft has is phenomenal, both in the original airframes as they were built and what Tony's done to bring this all together.
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4: It's all together.
12: 1971, Tony located the remains of a B-16 PF-498 at Kirkham Aerodrome. And he started a journey that today we all share. We share his enthusiasm and the discovery of many pieces of Mosquito that give us the example we've got and enjoy. The engine runs. He's brought this aircraft, he's brought it to life, but it's not one aircraft. He's brought a collection of Mosquito parts into a Mosquito hull. But in that Mosquito hull, we've encapsulated virtually the entire story of the Mosquito aircraft. We take it from the very early marks through to the later marks. We follow its journey with BOAC. We take parts that were discovered in the Highlands, parts that were used in the famous 633 Squadron film and languished for years, unwanted and unloved, until Tony cherished them, put them together, and gave us HJ711, a Mosquito that we totally enjoy today. Tony's endeavours make us smile. Lorries turning up and delivering sections of Mosquito to his bungalow. And sitting on the driveway of this suburban home, gradually he gave birth, in a sense, to a complete Mosquito, bit by recovered bit. Nuts, bolts, screws, wood, sections he discovered by ferreting into the most obscure places the length and breadth of the country.
1: There could be no more British a story of aircraft resurrection than Tony's. As with many people, he started collecting pieces out of curiosity. That grew to a hobby, then a passion, and soon his buildings at his modest home were full. However, as his quest expanded, one vital part eluded him.
3: Things started to come together, and I thought, what about the wing? So I called in at Charlie, at the Ordnance Factory, in the police unit, and I said, is the wing still there, please? And he said, yes, it is. So I phoned up the director, and I asked him, you know, is it possible for me to have this wing? He said, yes, and I wrote to him to arrange it. And it's 27 feet long. The piece of the outer wings were cut off. And of course, it looked big to me then. It was a big project because I'm working on my own. And I thought, where can I put this? And of course, by then I knew what aircraft it came off. And it came off a B-16, which was the date on the spar later on, I found out, 20th of June 1944. So anyway, I got in touch, and yes, it's there. So I arranged with a company, a transport company. They do one-way trips. They go and deliver items and then come back. And I thought, right, could he come back with his wing? So I arranged all that. You can imagine it was like in a bungalow estate, and there's this big, ugly-looking wing coming in and dropping it in my driveway. And I thought, oh, gosh. Anyway, we did it.
1: Tony's aircraft came together section by section, much like the prototype. The de Havilland Type 98 W4050 was designed by Geoffrey de Havilland and first took to the skies in November 1940, much to the surprise of some who had doubted the plan, even within the company.
12: The de Havilland Mosquito, Tony's example, of course, owes its existence to the tenacity and the single-mindedness of Geoffrey de Havilland when he designed this aircraft. And it was at a period when making an aircraft of wood was considered strange. The aviation industry in the 1930s had moved away from wood and fabric. And yet here we were, with the threat of war looming, and Geoffrey de Havilland approaching and responding to the Air Ministry specification issued with the concept of a wooden aircraft again. There was a point in all of this. One of the arguments would be that we had a very full, almost to capacity, aviation industry using metal components and parts. So he came up with the idea of a wooden aircraft, and even more startlingly to the bureaucrats sometimes within the Air Ministry and the RAF, it wouldn't be armed. No guns, nothing to defend itself with. Well, put a turret on it, they said. Give it some defence. But you put a turret on an aircraft and you've got extra weight. You've got the man to man the turret. That slows the aircraft down. And de Havillands were insistent that they could put a pair of Merlin engines into a wooden airframe and it would go so fast it wouldn't need the guns to defend itself. And at one point, the whole project almost foundered.
1: Geoffrey de Havilland was a gifted designer, but also resolute that when he started something, he would see it through, an admirable trait he passed down to his test pilot son, Geoffrey Jr. Despite the failure of the Air Ministry to support his radical design, he pressed on. But at the time, it seemed improbable that a wooden aircraft could have any place in the front line or any chance of surviving the rigours of air warfare. One person did back him, though, Air Marshal Wilfred Freeman.
12: The Mosquito earned the name from this episode of being Freeman's folly, as regarded by Lord Beaverbrook. But Freeman's folly went on to prove all the naysayers completely wrong. It turned out to be one of the fastest operational aircraft during the entire Second World War.

0: the prototype flew brilliantly and work moved straight on to prepare the Mosquito for mass production. Combat versions wouldn't be pouring out of the factories like Spitfires or Hurricanes, though. Initial orders were for a modest 19 photo reconnaissance versions, 176 fighters, and 50 fast bombers. However, it wouldn't stay that way. As frontline pilots reported its stellar performance, production was ramped up, and by the end of January 1942, 1,378 Mosquitoes were complete, with an additional 400 having been built in Canada.
1: The marriage of the Merlin engine to the Mosquito airframe transformed it from Freeman's folly into the wooden wonder. Tried and tested in Hurricanes and Spitfires, the Merlin engine suited the Mosquito perfectly. Streamlined, very low frontal area, it enhanced the magnificent lines of the aircraft to give it a speed and to give it a performance that meant the Mosquito, with a pair of Merlin engines, could tackle German fighters like the FW-190 and the Messerschmitt 109. And on one occasion in a demonstration, the Mosquito even did an upward roll with one engine feathered. It was an amazing aeroplane, and it startled those that saw it. One American said of the Mosquito, it was the best photo reconnaissance aircraft of the Second World War.
0: It quickly became apparent to pilots, ground crew and tacticians that the stable, high performance and relatively lightly stressed airframe could easily find a great deal of usage. And it was all too clear that the ongoing improvements in the Merlin engine in particular would mean the capacity for the Mosquito to fulfill a multitude of roles would simply grow and grow.
1: As befits a superb design like the Mosquito, it had the potential for development. At the slightly more obscure end for the Mosquito was the Sea Mosquito, a couple of variants where they arranged for a folding wing Mosquito. Another one that they tried echoed the Dambusters and the Lancaster with the bouncing bomb. They had a project called Highball, and the Mosquito was modified to take a smaller version of the bouncing bomb with the idea of attacking the Tirpitz. And of course the Tirpitz was sunk by using Barnes-Wallace design bombs and Lancasters, so the Highball Mosquito never saw service. But the Mosquito had a great variety, some upwards of 50 different variants. But primarily, photo reconnaissance variants, 8 or 9 of those. Beyond this, the aircraft, it was realised, would be an ideal fighter aircraft. And there were 8 variants of fighter Mosquito, fitted with 20mm cannon and machine guns. It packed a tremendous punch, sufficient to knock enemy Junkers and Messerschmitts out of the skies, be it by day or by night. And then, on a strictly offensive role, the Mosquito bomber, relying not on armament, but speed at high altitude or clipping the treetops, going in for precision bombing of enemy targets. Or modifying the Mosquitoes as they did to carry the 4,000-pound cookie bomb. And Mosquitoes then harassed the German defences. Berlin, for example, night after night after night, if they were not being raided by the massed bombers, they were being attacked by Mosquitoes dropping cookies. The whole idea, of course, you disturb and you disrupt German manufacturing because the air raids would be going, the Mosquitoes would be coming in. It would handicap and disturb sleep for people, and this was war, and it would drop a 4,000-pounder. Then, of course, they realised they could send in perhaps more than one, and then they used multiple Mosquito attacks where the aircraft would be disgorging 4,000-pound cookies over German targets, night after night after night.
2: With the first rough and tumbles of active service, the ease of repairing

0: wood structure became important. Grafting on a wing end from stock was a simple carpentry job, requiring only plain butt joints. Then came a string of design developments. Two 500-pound bombs were fitted behind the cannon of the fighter, making it a fighter-bomber. 50-gallon drop tanks were fitted to the wings to extend the range. These were made interchangeable with 250-pound bombs. 500-pounders were substituted, giving the fighter a 2,000-pound bomb load and the bomber version 3,000 pounds. 100-gallon drop tanks, and now made of paper, were fitted. 3/4 of a ton of additional petrol, giving an extra 600 miles of range. Early in 1944, Mosquitoes went into service, which carried a single 4,000-pound blockbuster.
1: TuneIn's How To. 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
2: Did you know you can control the speed of what you're listening to? 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

0: Quite apart from its normal armament of 20mm cannon and .303 machine guns, the Mosquito lent itself to carrying a 6-pound Mollins anti-tank gun. Not for striking tanks, but operating from the Banff Wing in Scotland, hunting down German U-boats and German surface vessels off the coasts of Norway. And it was an amazing aircraft. The punch that it carried sank U-boats, sank German surface vessels. It carried additional armour plating around the engines and for the crew, because orders had been given for the U-boat crews, basically, if caught on the surface, to fight. And they carried deadly anti-aircraft, 88mm. So in this combat between the much feared U-boat and the much feared Mosquito, it was a risky game on both sides. There were 16 different Mosquito fighter variants, carrying the punch of 20mm cannon and .303 machine guns in a formidable array of weaponry. And the skies over Britain became a cauldron of danger and death for German bomber crews later on in the war, as the Mosquito night fighters rose in the dark skies to intercept. It became so hazardous that the Luftwaffe attacks gradually diminished until they disappeared altogether. And the night skies over Great Britain were protected at that stage primarily by the Mosquito. They intruded over German airfields in occupied Europe and Germany. An expression grew within the Luftwaffe, Mosquito panic. You never knew where the Mosquito might appear. As tired German aircrew returned to their bases, the Mosquitoes would be hidden in the darkness and waiting for them.
1: Whilst the Mosquito's composite construction didn't offer it what we now know as stealth abilities, it was, in its own way, a stealthy aircraft. With huge speed, a relatively modest radar cross-section, it was flying in places and at speeds which suited it for one role perfectly.
0: Painted pale blue, high altitude, fast. And on even the very first use of the Mosquito as a photo reconnaissance machine, it managed to shake off 3 Messerschmitts trying to intercept it using speed and altitude and proving the point. Unarmed, they took photographs of the Nazi secrets, things the Germans did not want the Allies to know. But with the prying eye of the Mosquito and its cameras, Allied intelligence gained so much information. The 30th of January 1943 would be a day that Hermann Göring, the head of the Luftwaffe, would come to note and regret the Mosquito. He'd already berated the German aircraft industry for not being able to produce something equivalent to it. He basically said to them, how come the British, a bunch of piano builders, can produce an aircraft like this? Where are you? But to celebrate the 10th anniversary of the Nazi Party coming to power, he would be broadcasting on German radio. And the British, of course, noted this. And as his broadcast started, Mosquitoes from East Anglia roared in and bombed the radio station, knocking the transmission off air, to the fury and embarrassment of Reichsmarschall Hermann Göring. Adding insult to injury, that master of propaganda, Goebbels, was given the same treatment later on that day. So no wonder Göring was so annoyed by the de Havilland Mosquito.
1: Despite little interest in the project at first, as we've heard, the USAAF pilots, if not the organisation itself, soon became great advocates of the wooden wonder. It was fast, nimble, and allowed for raids and missions that would have been ambitious, not to say suicidal, in any other aircraft type. Despite its many positive attributes, though, it wasn't infallible. It lacked armour, It was demanding to fly and could easily catch pilots out, sometimes fatally. Many crews were lost in the course of its deployment, and some in truly tragic circumstances.
0: One young American pilot who dearly wanted to fly the Mosquito, Joe Black, United States Navy. He'd flown Catalinas in the Pacific. But with the Mosquito, and with the development of airborne interception radar, the British had a very strong lead in night fighter technology. And the Americans realized that this could be transferred to the Pacific theater. So they sent 10 airmen to train with the RAF, and Joe Black was one of those. He had really wanted to fly the Mosquito. To him, it was an aeroplane he'd read about. He'd seen it in the publicity stuff, and he desperately wanted to get his hands on a Mosquito. He arrived at 51 OTU in the United Kingdom, Operational Training Unit. He flew Blenheims at first, and then the Bowfighter, but eventually transferred to 68th Squadron at Coltishall in Norfolk. He got his hands on the Mosquito, and he was flying the Mosquito in combat against air-launched German V-1s off the coast of East Anglia on the evening of the 14th of November 1944. He was also thinking, of course, about getting married, because in the UK he had met Nancy Annan at Bletchley Park. She was one of the Wrens working there on the top secret Ultra project. Romance and love blossomed. They planned a wedding. He was flying Mosquitoes in defense of this country, in defense of Nancy and everything that it represented. And that evening, the 14th of November, they locked on to an air-launched V-1. They were hurtling towards the coast, chasing the V-1. They knew that if it got through the coastal anti-diver gun defenses, it could kill hundreds of people. That dilemma was that the anti-aircraft guns were ordered not to stop firing when the V-1 entered the gun belt. Joe courageously pursued the V-1 into the gun belt, and tragically, the guns destroyed his aircraft. And on the day that they were to have been married, Nancy was at Joe's funeral at Madingley in Cambridge.
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0: Tony Agar's mosquito was brought together over a number of years and has finally found an appropriate home base in Lincolnshire, nestled up in the hangar with the Avro Lancaster Just Jane. Few private collections can boast of 6 Merlins between 2 aircraft, and with Andrew Panton qualified on both the types, there are inevitable comparisons.
1: Although the two aircraft use very effectively the same braking system, so the same Dunlop brake valve, bags in the wheels that push pads on the drums, both aircraft are very different in their handling characteristics and how they taxi. This one's a lot livelier and it dances around on the grass a bit more because of the type of suspension it's got and things. And obviously it's a smaller aircraft and it feels a lot smaller as well. You feel more like you're strapping it on rather than strapping in, so to speak. But it's a beautiful aircraft to operate around. It's the only operating mosquito out of North America. It's quite a responsibility. Not only that, it's a particularly rare aircraft as well. So knowing Tony's watching keeps me grounded, shall we say.
0: So Mosquito NF11 HJ711 is brought out into the fresh spring air in Lincolnshire for her first taxi demonstration of the season. But though she is a flightless bird, pre-flighting her takes place just as it would on an airborne mission, with Andrew in the pilot's position and Tony alongside.

0: bumpy out there. But otherwise you're fine, yeah. I can't describe it. I mean, I've flown in RL-299 over Wales.
1: Right.
0: So I'm a little bit used to it.
1: Yeah.
0: But still, every time you go in, it's a new experience. The only reason this stopped, because it wasn't primed enough.
1: Right.
0: And of course, as you know, it did go.
1: Yeah.
0: But the port one, which is a brand new engine, really, it's never flown. And that really goes.
1: Yeah.
0: But this one's a little bit temperamental.
2: Normal run for us, and this one got a little bit warm, so it blew off. But yeah, all good, really. Quite a strong wind. She doesn't like wind or turning in wind too much, but can't overcome it all, I'm sure.
3: Delving into the history of his cockpit section, HJ711, Tony made some remarkable discoveries. He found that the aircraft had served with 169 Squadron in Norfolk. It had made the squadron's first kill. Squadron Leader Cooper, 30th of January 1944, clobbered a Messerschmitt 110 near Berlin on one of those sorts of sorties that the Mosquito became renowned for, probing deep into the darkness of Germany, protecting the Allied bombers, using a device called Serate that would home on enemy night fighter transmissions and guide the Mosquito to destroying its target. What a superb piece of history to carry forward.
4: The aircraft in Lincolnshire is now regarded as a star in the British firmament of running World War II aircraft survivors. However, one section of the plane is itself literally a star. The fuselage has an illustrious screen history and a survival story worthy of a Hollywood scriptwriter. It was used in the legendary 633 Squadron movie of the 1960s, but then, like many props, found itself abandoned after production concluded. It was big enough, thankfully, to be retained as an asset for other war movies. However, no such screen time emerged, and it was unceremoniously left out in the elements. That, though, wasn't going to stop Tony from getting his hands on it and preventing it from becoming part of a giant bonfire when the lot was cleared. In the days before the internet and Google Earth, Tony was forced to undertake his own reconnaissance mission, which ended, appropriately enough, in a daring raid the 633 pilots would have been proud of.
0: So I got the wing and the cockpit unit cabin, more about the fuselage. So I knew people in the Grapevine who said there was some fuselage, a couple of fuselages at Boreham Wood, MGM Studios. And so anyway, we tried to find out the owner or anything like that, phoning up MGM, and we didn't find out, couldn't find anything on. So right, we'll go down. So I went down in my car and sing a Vogue, and we went to the MGM Studios. Oh, you can't come in here, this is operational. But there is a yard down the road, which was the old site of MGM Studios. I went down there and it was empty, even it was derelict. And I went around the back and there's a gap in the fence. So I fell in. But I was walking down this street scene, and there's a road, like what they use in films. Behind that, there's a load of debris, rubbish and all sorts. And there was the fuselage. There's two of them, and one had been cut, the tail had been cut off, but there was one that was quite whole, it was a whole piece, but without the cabin. When it was in the film, it was used in 633 Squadron, so that fuselage is out there now, came up from there. But when I saw this fuselage down the side of this fence, looking really sad. Anyway, I called in at the Mosquito Museum on the way. Stuart Howe then, he's gone now, but he knew the owner, Eddie Reynolds. Anyway, I got in touch with Eddie, and he says, oh yes, you can have it. And we're going to get it away fast because they're redeveloping the land. So anyway, I was down the next week.
4: It was the breaching of another barrier that was the primary aim of one Mosquito mission, which has become legendary over the years. With D-Day planning underway in 1944, British military forces realised that they would need every possible assistance on the ground when the invasion came, and that could be best accomplished by the French resistance. Thus, an incredible plan was hatched to release imprisoned key members of the movement.
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0: of the movement.
1: Perhaps one of the most famous mosquito operations was Operation Jericho. It was an attack on a prison in Amiens, low-level, high-precision. The idea being to destroy the walls of the prison to allow many of the resistance workers who were facing death, after all, within the confines of the prison, to blast the walls and give them the opportunity to escape. It was recognised, of course, that bombing the target would inevitably cause, and did, kill some of those imprisoned. But it allowed many, many others to escape. And tragically, of course, for those people living in occupied territory, no matter how accurate you tried to be with the bombing, today we call it collateral damage. And there were civilian casualties. And perhaps very heartbreaking as well was the loss of Group Captain Picard on that operation. He loitered to see what was actually happening and was shot down and killed. And he had been the star in the film Target for Tonight. The mosquito could turn up in odd guises. There are photographs of course, of mosquitoes wearing the Red Star of Russia. And the mosquito also performed high-speed diplomatic courier service. It did operate as a civilian aircraft under BOAC, going into and out of Sweden, ferrying vitally important ball bearings for our manufacturing industry, and equally diplomats and messengers.
0: Remarkably, the mosquito, very clearly a two-seat military fighter bomber, was also technically a civilian freight aircraft, and it could be said a very exclusive airliner during the war. Sweden had maintained its neutrality during the conflict and was a safe haven for escaping Allied troops and aircrew. It also maintained its industrial sector and was a key supplier of strategic materials to the UK. Critically, it was a primary source of bearings, much needed in the war effort. The flight path for Allied aircraft to Sweden unfortunately involved 400 miles over occupied territory, complete with radar and fighter interception. While civilian aircraft were technically free to transverse this corridor, the reality was that any British transports were fair game. Strangled by this restriction, the War Ministry came up with a simple idea. Suitably qualified pilots were transferred to the British flag carrier, BOAC, and equipped with somewhat unlikely civil registered aircraft, namely mosquitoes. The freighter Mozzies were able to avoid and evade interception during 1,000 sorties, with the loss of just 4 aircraft. They also carried diplomatic papers, diplomats themselves, VIPs, and those escaping from occupation via Sweden. This was achieved by the somewhat unlikely means of transporting a single passenger, with intercom, oxygen and warm blankets, in the bomb bay. Whilst this solution may sound farcical, many lives were saved this way, in the single-class, single-seat passenger compartment of the Mosquito, including that of nuclear physicist Niels Bohr. The flight almost cost him his life, as he failed to wear his oxygen mask and passed out. Fortunately, the pilot noted Bohr's lack of response, descended to a lower altitude, and he survived. Bohr, roused by the aircraft landing, felt that he had slept like a baby.
1: Post-war, the Mosquito turned up in a variety of places around the world. The Suez Crisis, the Israeli Air Force used the Mosquito, and in that struggle in China in late 1940s, early 1950s, Chiang Kai-shek's Chinese Nationalist Air Force used a number of Canadian-built Mosquitoes in action, claiming on at least one occasion to have perhaps prevented an invasion landing by Chinese communist forces. As we look at the legacy of the Mosquito, at the Mosquito that Tony Agar has given us, the only living example in the UK We have to express our gratitude to Tony for everything that he's done there to provide the British people with a mosquito that at least comes to life, even if it doesn't fly. One day, of course, we hope that another mosquito will grace the skies over the UK again. Until then, HJ711 will give us a taste of what the mosquito actually represents. And because of its complex history, it will tell the tale of many mosquito variants. And it will remind us of the courage of the mosquito aircrew who risked and lost their lives flying at high altitude unarmed, low-level precision attacks. They carried, as they roared over the countryside of Belgium, of Holland, of France, they carried on the wings of a mosquito wooden wonder aircraft the hopes of all of those people that waved as they roared overhead, and the fears for the people that sought to bring them down. The mosquito was one of the most remarkable aircraft of the Second World War.
0: Incredibly, of the thousands of mosquitoes built, just 30 survive, and of those, just a handful are airworthy or being restored to airworthy condition. Thankfully, that number is growing, and whilst the Lincolnshire mosquito will never join them in flight, the spirit of the aircraft is carried forward, as recorded by aerial photography legend Scott Slocum, when he took flight with the Heritage Museum of Virginia Beach and their immaculate restoration of FB-26 KA-114.

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4: June 1944. The Second World War had reached a critical moment. The only way to stop Hitler in his tracks and to reclaim lost territory was to launch the largest seaborne invasion in history, the moment that became known as D-Day.
5: You are about to embark upon the great crusade toward which we have striven these many months. The eyes of the world are upon you. The hopes and prayers of liberty-loving people everywhere march with you.
6: The D-Day invasion was spearheaded by paratroopers. Leaping into the unknown, their job was to prevent enemy reinforcements. Without their actions, Allied victory in the West would not have been possible.
7: I have to tell you, everybody says we're heroes, and that isn't true. We volunteered to do this, we trained to do it, we were paid to do it. That does not make you a hero.
4: There could have been no spearhead and no paratroopers without the workhorses of the sky, the Douglas C-47s, the airplanes that flew in their hundreds across the English Channel to Normandy, charged with delivering the airborne divisions to their rendezvous with destiny. One airplane had to lead the way.
8: It seemed totally beyond comprehension that the airplane that led the D-Day invasion, this incredibly important artifact, would be in a scrapyard. There's just no way that that can be true.
9: I just had a feeling there's something special about this airplane. And he said, well, that airplane was a lead plane into Normandy.
4: This is the story of the men who found and who were determined to restore this iconic aircraft, of the plane's part in one defining moment in history, and of a dream that she should fly again back to the coast of France to commemorate the 75th anniversary of D-Day. That's All Brother, the plane that led the D-Day invasion. Continuing the story of That's All Brother, from her discovery and early stage restoration to the success of her first flight, she was installed at her new home at Centex. Dedicated teams completed her interior fittings and exterior paintwork, including the faithful reproduction of her nose art. Relatives of the former crew and paratroopers took part in an emotional relaunch at Oshkosh Airshow. There was distressing news of the sudden demise of her sister aircraft, Blue Bonnet Bell, and renewed concerns that an oil leak in That's All Brother's left engine had become noticeably worse. Now the pressure to return That's All Brother to France is beginning to mount significantly. After so many long days, weeks and months, the horizon of Normandy is finally coming into view. As the work on That's All Brother's stricken engine continues, the CAF are reminded that such occurrences were not uncommon during wartime. Many new C-47s had similar engine problems before they reached the combat theatre. Pathfinder pilot David Hamilton recalls one such event in North Africa.
10: Going overseas, we flew the southern route, and I came up and lost an engine trying to get through the pass in Marrakesh. So I went to Agadir on the coast of Morocco, figuring, oh, they'll send an engine down when we notify them from the air materiel up at Casablanca. Homestead Field, Florida, they sent the engine. It took me them 10 days to get to me. My crew chief, my radio operator, my co-pilot and I, and two guys from the PBY Naval School, because same engine in the PBY. We changed the engine, got it to work fine. I eventually got in, checked into Casablanca, the air material, because I have to have it cleared. And Bob Hoover was the captain, clearance officer. And he said, is the airplane flying fine? I said, yes, just going great, no problem. He said, sign here. Boom, have a good trip. And I went to England.
4: The engine suppliers and the team at Basler had been hard at work. To everyone's great relief, the engine repair was completed successfully, and once again, the Pratt & Whitney power plant was reunited with That's All Brother. The process requires great patience as well as skill. The team take all the time required to carefully position and reattach the repaired engine. It is vital to keep to the schedule and to ensure the success of her mission that this all goes according to plan.

0: central to the events that led up to D-Day and to events marking the 75th anniversary, Greenham Common stands as witness to all that went before.
1: Greenham Common, England. When Eisenhower arrived here on June the 5th, 1944, he had with him a retinue of press corps, the media. He had made a famous uplifting speech for the morale of the men. But Eisenhower had the weight of the world on his shoulders, and he knew beyond that morale-boosting speech, everything might fail. In the event of it going disastrously wrong, Eisenhower had prepared a letter to be issued accepting full responsibility for the failure of D-Day. Happily, that version of history did not happen. Not far from where I'm standing stood That's All Brother. Donaldson and Daniel were doing their pre-flight checks. The aircraft had been readied by the ground crew, working hard to make sure everything was as prepared as it could be for the vital mission being flown that night. The men were anxiously waiting to board. They wanted to get on and get it over with. They knew they were going into combat and they had been waiting and preparing for hours. Last letters home, checking the pouches, sharpening the bayonets once more, and getting the haircuts, the Mohican haircuts, competing with one another for those blackened faces with red or white stripes. Who could look the most ghoulish? And then waiting to take off as the sun set on June the 5th, 1944.
0: The history and importance of Greenham Common is not lost on the CAF team as they too come to see where the events of D-Day began.
2: Well, right now we're headed out to Greenham Common, and this is where That's All Brother and the rest of the 438 launched from on the night of D-Day. And it's interesting to see the countryside. It's very pretty, rolling hills here, and it had to be a lot different for all the people who were serving over here. Coming from various places across the U.S. Donaldson came from Birmingham, and other members of the crew from Alabama as well. And it must have just been, quite a shock to come to such a different place to do, such an important task.
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0: Good afternoon.
1: Great to meet you. Chris Bolton.
0: Andy Hello. Mag, nice Hello, to meet you.
2: Jim Lash.
1: Hello, Jim. Hi, good
3: hey,
1: to
3: Chris,
1: meet you.
3: Joe Ensminger.
1: Great to meet you, Joe. Hey, oh, nice hi, to great you. To meet you. Well, welcome to Greenham Control Tower. So it's recently been refurbished. It fell into a state of disrepair from when the airbase was sort of became unoperationable. And over a period of years, a lot of people put together a campaign to restore it. As Greenham Trust, we gave £250,000 towards restoration. It's about £1 million project. So we'll go and take a walk inside.
0: Oh, that would be great.
4: Here we are. Thank you for seeing you here. Welcome.
5: This is where it all happened. This is where the air controllers sat
0: right.
5: and guided in the planes. The building wasn't, in fact, used very much because in the Cold War era, there weren't really that many planes. They were just constantly on alert, and the planes
0: right.
5: arrived in 90-day cycles.
0: Right.
5: So often it was empty.
1: Obviously the gamma site, the former missile silos, we can see there now.
5: The young people here, they don't know anything about the airbase. They don't know it was an airbase either.
0: Sure, right.
1: Yeah, there's no real connection because you go and talk to local groups of schoolchildren, of course, they don't know what the Cold War was even.
5: No.
0: Right. No, it's great when you can preserve history in a way that is accessible to the community and people will use.
3: Well, we're out on Greenham Common. We're kind of walking toward the runways, and this used to be a SAC base. But before it was that, it was a base that was used by the U.S. Army Air Corps in 1944. And so we're going to kind of walk to the middle here, where there's a little pad of concrete from the old concrete runway.
0: Yep.
3: But where that lies is also where the grass runways intersected. There were three runways here in 1944. So we're just going to go take a look at it and see what it looks like.
0: Well, it's neat to think that, you know, almost 75 years ago, you know, the plane we operate today is, you know, took off right from here and to, you know, go off to such an important mission.
3: And not only that's all brother, but how many other C-47s left here that same morning?
0: Yeah, I mean, it was at least 50 took off from this base, and they actually took off from many different bases and then formed up a little ways away from here. But all told, it was, you know, over 800 C-47s involved in the main paratroop drop.
3: I bet it would have been something to see.
0: That would have been pretty neat to see. Well, yeah, I mean, if you look around here, if you were here in 1944, not only would you have, you know, had the runways and the base and all the facilities there, but there would have been so many aircraft here just off to the sides between C-47s, CG-4s, Horsa gliders as well. It was, you know, quite an operation because after the airborne invasion, they ran another nighttime glider mission. And then the next day, they ran even more glider missions as well from here.
3: I mean, for me, it's always just trying... It's an opportunity to put yourselves in the shoes of an 18-year-old kid or a 21-year-old pilot, or in, you know, I always think about sort of the courage to keep taking another step forward into the aircraft. You know, that had to be a pretty big thing for them. And so every time I'm at one of these places, it kind of brings you a little closer to that, and you realize, wow, that was a huge thing that those soldiers did for us.
0: And what we get to do is a luxury, and what they did was a necessity, and, you know, it was a very risky business, and many aircraft were lost, and many lives were lost on D-Day.
3: Yeah, so I think that's the primary thing, is it's not really fun is not the word. I mean, this is an honor to be able to do this.
0: Yeah.
3: But you always have to be respectful of what it really was. I mean, it was men going off to fight a war.
0: Yep.
3: Many of them going off.
0: And not coming back.
3: Not coming back. So.
0: But because of what they did...
3: We're standing here.
0: We're standing here. And, you know, we get to do the things we do today, and we owe them a huge debt of gratitude.
6: Just as the CAF are paying a poignant visit to Greenham Common to pay their respects, Matt and Ken in Alabama find an appropriate moment to pay their respects too, this time at the grave of the man who played such a crucial part.
7: This whole story starts with him.
2: If it hadn't been for him, we wouldn't have found the airplane. We never set out to find the airplane. Just strictly researching his life. So it all goes back to him. He kind of goes away in the 60s. He retires. You know, especially at that point, not a whole lot of people want to hear about war, you know, war at all, much less, you know, at that time he's a major general. And so, no, he just, one of those stories that kind of fades away. And I don't know. You know, hopefully with the new, with the airplane being restored and coming back here to Alabama in a couple of months, maybe that'll kind of renew the interest in it. But no, very few know about it. And I'm sure if they did, obviously they'd be proud to have a native son doing such an important, being in such an important part of history. I think Ken and I would both agree the day we talked, we'd like to see it restored to the way it was the day it flew on D-Day and let it continue flying. That's happened. So, you know, I think our greatest hopes have already been realized. I mean, I don't think we would have even thought about taking it back to France. And so the fact that it's going back to Normandy and flying over, you know, the exact same route that it flew before, dropping paratroopers again, that's all icing on the cake as far as I'm concerned.
6: The CAF have returned home with a heightened sense of their mission. As we learned before, the trip across the Atlantic cannot be undertaken without a significant number of spares. Not least of these is a minimum of one backup engine.
7: 48, 49, 50.
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10: Geico knows there's a home you and a road you. 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
11: For the lone gazelle,

What we've had arrive here is a spare engine for our C-47, an 1830-92 that's been overhauled. And that'll get us through any problems that we've got of any engines.

0: came from Idaho.
1: Right.
0: Anderson Aeromotive. I've got to take a look and make sure that everything looks like it's undamaged and everything's there. So let's take a look and see what they sent us. That's a pretty engine. This one is what we call an IRAN engine. Inspect and repair as necessary, or replace as necessary. So it hasn't been had a full overhaul, but it's a complete engine that's been built, is ready to run, and we can just bolt it on the plane and go if we need to. This would more likely be an emergency engine. If I had a problem in the field with the plane and I had to replace an engine, I can put this one on there and it will reliably get me back here where we can send the other engine off for overhaul and get the plane back where we can actually work on it. We're really kind of shaking it out right now with the test flying that we're doing. I say test flying. We're taking it to shows. Our pilots are getting qualified. We're putting hours on it. We've got about 50 hours on it since March when the plane was delivered to us. We're working hard, the CAF's working hard, and all of the vendors that are working with us, everybody's really pitching in to get this done just right.
2: The logistics are every bit as demanding as they are important. The CAF calls a meeting to refine the plans.
3: The airplane's going to start in San Marcos. We're flying to New Orleans, Lakeland, Florida, Birmingham, Alabama, Atlanta, and Dover, Delaware, and then we're going to end up in Oxford, Connecticut. And then from there, that's when the trip starts. And so on the 18th, we're going to go from Oxford to, I believe, Goose Bay, and then across to Narsarsuaq. I think that's how you pronounce that. Mm-hmm. And then to Reykjavik, and then across to Prestwick. And then we'll park in Prestwick for a week or so, and then move down to Duxford. We'll be doing a lot of airshow stuff at Duxford. It's actually a little short for our SOP, but we're going to make an exception for it.
4: How long is it?
3: 4,800 feet, I think. We're doing some flyovers of some strategic areas on the way. We cross the channel. This is about a two-hour flight, and we're going to be landing in Calm. Depart on the 18th of May, come back around the last week of June.
4: Well,
3: and maybe the first week of July.
2: All the while in wartime France, the resistance had been on standby for many weeks, awaiting word of the forthcoming invasion. At last, D-Day was imminent.
5: The resistance were working with the Allies. Communication was going backwards and forwards across the channel, and the resistance were waiting for a particular message. And that message came on the evening of June the 5th, the second part of a message that told them the invasion was on. Immediately they started to disrupt German communications, telephone lines cut, telegraph poles destroyed, train tracks blown up, trains misdirected, anything to disrupt and prevent the Germans bringing through reinforcements to assist the Allies.
2: On Greenham Common, ahead of the invasion force, the very first wave was leaving the Pathfinder planes, carrying troops capable of setting up strategic radar beacons needed to guide the main wave to the predetermined drop zones. At long last, D-Day proper was underway.
6: We had a final briefing and relaxed, went through the sand tables again, the drop procedure. Then we slept

0: and ate a little. And then we went out to the planes at around, oh, I'd say maybe 7:30 or 8 o'clock. And then we took off. And three ship formations. The 101st took off first. They had a little further to go. And the 82nd planes, nine of us, we took off later. The last two planes were the drop zones for the glider landing. There was a fog bank, unreported, over the drop area. And nobody broke radio silence to let us know. But amazingly, we stuck in formation. And drop zone T-Tear had three planes drop in there, and the drop was perfect. The flak was intense, but small arms. And I had lots of holes in my airplane, but mostly 25 caliber Schmeisser machine pistol, which will give you an idea of how low I was after I got rid of my troopers. Because I dropped my troopers starting at 800 feet, got down to about 680. Then they pulled in the static lines and I hit the deck. And we had to lift our right wing to go by the church steeple of St. Mary Glees. And the only 101st had one drop zone where the plane had to do a 360 and go back. But it eventually, every Pathfinder landed in his drop zone.
1: When the day came, every airbase in the southeast and beyond had a full part to play. The fighter squadrons of Mustangs, for example, providing cover and protection, as well as causing as much disruption as possible to enemy forces, were fully engaged.
2: This is Bottisham Airfield.
3: Yep.
2: So what units were based here?
3: This was the home to the 375th Fighter Squadron.
2: Of the 361st?
3: Fighter Group, yeah, flying Mustangs on D-Day.
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0: Tanks on D-Day. They were flying combat air patrols. They took off before dawn and landed after dusk, basically just stopping any enemy fighters getting through to the airborne forces. They didn't want the German fighters tangling with the Dakotas.
1: Oh, because they would have massacred them, wouldn't they?
0: Oh, yes, they would, yeah. So it's very important to provide that safety net.
1: So it was a shield. This was part of a big Allied shield
0: Eisenhower put all his fighter groups in an umbrella around the beaches to stop anything getting through.
1: And this is the actual room that the briefing occurred that morning. Yeah. So the tension here must have been palpable then as those young men came in, knowing that something really big was going down.
0: Yeah, I can't begin to imagine people sitting in this room learning the news that you're going to be landing in France and you're providing that umbrella and you're expected to be in the air nearly the whole day and land a Mustang at night. It must have been a fairly hectic day.
1: Where was the briefing screen then? Where was the stage?
0: It would have been huge. Basically, we've got a photograph of the squadron commander standing a couple of steps behind you. Big map of Europe on this wall here. He's got a pointer. He's showing the guys where the targets are, where their designated area is to fly. And there's a status board here on the wall behind you, telling them what flights they're in, what machines they're flying that day. This is where they'd have learned what they were doing.
1: And here we're in the heart of East Anglia, and the skies would have been very, very congested on that morning then, I guess.
0: I can't begin to imagine that every fighter group was in the air, most bomber groups were in the air, and you've got Transport Command flying the airborne forces in. I mean, it must have been hectic.
1: Yes, I think from an historian's viewpoint, you can only imagine the sounds that must have been shaking this building that morning as the aircraft thundered out.
0: So if you can imagine 70 Mustangs starting up at once, the noise that must have made. I mean,
1: when did they put the stripes on the aircraft?
0: I think it was on the evening of the 5th.
1: So they were busy. They would have seen all the hubbub going on of painting their beautiful, nicely polished Mustangs with these ghastly black and white stripes.
0: Yeah, and they were just quickly thrown on because they had to do 60, 70 aircraft in about 3 or 4 hours, so it wasn't a precision job.
1: Did they fly more than one mission that day?
0: They did. They flew 6 missions that day, yeah.
1: Six missions.
0: They split the group up into 2 halves, and they kept one group in the air all day.
1: Gracious. So did they have any engagements with enemy aircraft that day?
0: They certainly did, yes. They shot down, I think there was one claimed destroyed, and they shot up quite a lot of tanks and enemy patrols.
1: Of course, trying to prevent enemy forces getting through to the beaches.
0: Yeah.
1: So they were strafing anything?
0: Yeah, anything that moved, yeah.
2: In the closing minutes of June the 5th, the first wave of C-47s with the paratroopers aboard, led by That's All Brother and Donaldson, took off en route to Normandy. By now, though, the enemy forces were on full alert and their passage over was anything but smooth.
3: Going across, you could look down and see all those ships down there, and you realized that this was the largest armada of ships that anybody has ever seen. People have asked me if we were afraid. No, we were not afraid. There was a little apprehension because we'd never done this before. But that also worked in the fact that we weren't afraid because we didn't know what to... We'd never done it. We didn't know how bad this was going to be. So we came close to the coast, then the clouds rolled in. We were flying in series of 9 planes. The first plane in each serial was the only one that had a navigator. There was on the ground a thing called a Eureka. It would send a beam up to the plane. They had a Rebecca. There were those, in every area, they had a guy on the ground with the Eureka, and you're supposed to home in on him. What happened when they got into this cloud bank, we were flying almost propeller to tail. So the first thing they did, self-preservation, scatter, or we're going to wreck. In doing that, they lost the navigator. So the 8 planes behind him had no idea where they were because the navigator was gone. They were so certain, because of the time element that they had flown, that they were dropping people in the right place, and they were not. It was good and bad. It was bad because our plan fell apart. It was good because it confused the Germans. They just had no idea of how many people there were. All they knew was that every place they looked, there was paratroopers. And as far as actual fear, I stood in the door and looked out, and I felt no fear at the time. And I've talked to the other guys, and none of them had said the same thing. It was fascinating. You could see all of those heavy caliber tracers coming up. Every fifth shell that was coming up was a tracer, but it looked solid. They were hitting the planes next to us. There were planes blowing up. They were coming up through, hitting people in the plane. And we were so low that the ground fire from machine guns was coming up on through the planes. And all we could think of then was, let's get out of here.
2: Despite the thickening fog banks and the associated challenges for the rudimentary radar, Donaldson found his way to the drop zone.
4: Well, studying the map, we think we're now pretty much on the spot where That's All Brother deposited the paratroops on board her aircraft. She put, through Donaldson's courage, her men where they were meant to be. And that was the time, the green light and out. They were helpless. They feared as they leapt out of the aircraft and descended from the skies here that they would be machine gunned, and many were. In the darkness, they were trying to find one another. They had their little clickers. Was it somebody friendly? Hopefully you got a responding click. It would be one of your men. Then one, two, three others gathered. Around 75 of them made a textbook attack on Saint-Marie-de-Mont. They positioned machine guns to enfilade the enemy, and they went in, almost leapfrogging, building to building. And in a brief, fierce combat there, they took the church. And within hours, many objectives had been achieved, which made it possible then for the troops coming up from the beaches to proceed to some extent as planned. And through the night into the early hours of the morning, that bitter, vicious combat went on. But slowly, slowly but surely, the Americans gained the upper hand.
3: Our objective for my battalion, or my company, was two bridges near Brevins. One was a pedestrian bridge and one a vehicle bridge. Those were built few months before we went over to funnel reinforcements down to the beach forces. That was critical that we had to stop that. We did take the bridges the first day.
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0: the first day.
1: The 82nd and 101st Airborne Divisions were in action 33 and 24 days, respectively. The 82nd, having captured Saint Mer Eglise and secured the bridgehead across the Mer de Ray River, destroyed other river crossings, protected the flank of the 7th Army Corps, and drove west to the Douve River. The 101st seized the areas assigned it, destroyed bridges, and drove on to Carentan to establish a defense area there.
0: We were supposed to be in there 3 days. That's what shock troops do. They are not defensive people, ordinarily. But they had nobody else to put in. It was harder than they thought, so they decided to keep us in. We were in it for 33 days before we went back to England.
2: Dropping the paratroops and their part in preparing the way proved vital for the wave after wave of ground troops who landed amid such heavy fire on the beaches. Though many pilots had not found their predetermined drop zones, due in large part to the fog, the paratroops' role proved crucial in opening up lines through which the Allied forces could advance. As part of her preparations, That's All Brother regularly takes to the air, not least of all to put time on her freshly repaired engine. Today, she adds extra purpose to her flight, this time to Dayton, Ohio, to reconnect with a familiar face and one of the original paratroopers, Jim Pee-wee Martin.

0: today we are flying That's All Brother up to Dayton, Ohio to meet with Pee Wee Martin. Pee Wee was one of the original Tocoa band of brothers. He jumped at on D-Day with 101st Airborne. And he actually jumped at the 70th anniversary of D-Day when he was 92 years old. He helped a lot in the initial fundraising and getting together for That's All Brother when we made the initial presentation and all. So we are taking That's All Brother to Dayton, Ohio today, and his family's going to bring him out here. We're hoping that he's going to be in good enough health that he's going to be able to get in and take a ride with us. We'll take he and his family for a ride in the airplane that he jumped, not the airplane, but the type of airplane that he jumped out of 75 years ago next month. On D-Day, there were 800 airplanes that took off carrying paratroopers, carrying gliders, and they all followed this airplane. There are a lot of warbirds out there that are painted up like famous airplanes, but they're not really the airplane. This is the airframe that was that led everything at D-Day.
1: This trip we're on today really provides us with a great opportunity to take the airplane on some very long legs, and we can validate our fuel burns and our oil consumption. And there's been a lot of things that have come up on this trip that have just been good pointers. And it's a little chilly today, so we're getting a little experience with how the airplane operates in the cold. Because, you know, in about 6 weeks, we're going to launch out to go across the North Atlantic on the same Blue Spruce routes that C-47s flew to Europe by the thousands in World War II. I think this airplane really has been a defining airplane for the CAF. You know, we've got 170 airplanes scattered all across the country. And, you know, most of our airplanes never went overseas and don't have a lot of historical provenance. This airplane, hands down, is the most historically significant airplane that we have in CAF fleet. And because of its historical significance, it allowed us the opportunity to raise money in a much more effective way than we typically are able to do. And that allowed us to bring this airplane up to an incredibly high standard in terms of restoration. So I really think that's something new and really exciting for the CAF.
2: On the approach to Dayton, it is clear that the weather is worsening. As That's All Brother comes into land, there's no disguising the onset of a snowstorm.
3: 37 degrees, 2,500 snow. Getting pretty marginal right there. But then it's clear.
4: 3,000 overcast is what this shows.
2: Two concerns now are the temperature and visibility. Despite these, the crew are keen to put That's All Brother through her wintertime paces with the upcoming Atlantic crossing very much in mind.
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12: Hello, sir. How are you?
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After a short but emotional flight, That's All Brother returns to the airfield and, with visibility mercifully improved, lands safely.

0: we have heard people over and over and over and say, thank you for your sacrifice. I have never considered my service a sacrifice. I have always considered it an honor and a privilege to have been a part of history. And I sincerely mean that, because I'm just a little guy, a country bumpkin, and all of a sudden I'm thrust in the limelight because I went to Normandy. See, and what's important now about all of this restoration and what you are doing right now is that we're going to be gone and you're going to be the last people to have talked to somebody that's actually been there, and you're going to preserve that. You think about that. There is no glory in combat, believe me. There's no glory. There is afterwards, but not while you're doing it.
1: I'm not usually emotional, but I'm emotional today. Whatever looks good.
2: Thank you.
1: And I thank all of you people.
2: Well, thank you.
3: Jim clearly cherished his brief flight, although he had originally jumped from a different C-47. That's all Brother, though, has plenty of stories of her own.
4: Dads, uncles, grandfathers, the men that flew this airplane had touched people's lives. The photos were still out there, the family albums, the archives, the information, and stories like Chappie Hall and his role as Jumping Jesus, this airborne paratrooper chaplain who jumped with the men. He had been noticing that paratroopers weren't attending his masses and his services, and he figured out that it was because there was a reticence to visit his services because he himself wasn't a jumper. So he decided to go and receive jump training, and he noted that there was a massive increase in the number of men who came to his services and his masses after he came back with his jump wings. Now, Hall was interesting not only for the fact that he went and became jump qualified as a chaplain, which at that time wasn't required, but that he chose to accompany the men to Normandy on the D-Day mission. Now, a chaplain could be argued to be not necessarily essential personnel in that first wave, but he felt strongly that as shepherd to those men, that he should endure the same challenges that they do, and basically go over there with them. So he joined the unit on board That's All Brother, and he basically jumped right behind Old Mo Mosley, who was the unit's commanding officer. And in the airborne, there's a culture of, the officer is always leading the way. He's always the first one out of the airplane. And Mosley was no different. They weren't the only unique characters on the airplane. In fact, David Daniel, the commander of the 87th Troop Carrier Squadron, to which That's All Brother belonged, brought along his Scottish Terrier. Now, we had this sort of obscure reference to there being a Scottish Terrier on board the airplane, sat upon a stack of flak jackets from the memoirs of Chappie Hall. But it would be some months later, during the crowdfunding campaign, that we were actually shown a picture of the dog. The crew, when they returned to England, was photographed. And we were all looking at it really interestingly, thinking, wow, this is the crew as they return. Look at the load of stress that's off their shoulders. But they're also weary from a long mission. And we had the picture in our hands for a couple of days before someone finally said, did you guys see the dog in the middle of the picture? And sure enough, this black Scotty is in David Daniel's arm. And you can see his eyes reflecting the flash. And that's basically the only way you see him. But he's cradled right there in his arm.
3: Wings over Dallas. The air show provides the final opportunity to run a full dress rehearsal for the That's All Brother crew and paratroopers. Full period uniforms, round chutes, and perfect flying conditions. With luck, exactly what they will find when jumping in France in June.

0: So right now I'm hooking up all my communications. I have a radio so that I can talk to the drop zone safety officer. And then I've got a helmet that I'm going to wear with communications with the air crew and all the radios for the air show. So I've got to get myself wired up to be ready for the communications. I'm also going to be making sure that my safety hookup is secure. In this case today, I'm wearing a parachute rig instead of just a safety harness. So if there's a problem, I'll be able to go out of the aircraft by parachute instead of having to stay with the airplane.
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Despite the perfect weather conditions, there are many matters for the jump master to consider. Wind strength, direction, and the speed of the aircraft must be finely judged. The jump only goes ahead on his command. An air show inevitably means a very crowded airspace too, and more than ever, safety considerations are paramount.

Thank you.

0: when you stumble into a story as big as That's All Brothers, as the airplane that led the invasion having gone missing and been found, that airplane is fundamentally important. The D-Day narrative, the experience of the men who fought in that battle, and the importance of this relic are connected with what it means to be an American. These airplanes represent, or specifically this airplane, represents an incredible piece of the cultural commonwealth of America. A part of what makes us who we are today is wrapped up in this machine. Those men who were on board flew over willing to risk their lives, knowing full well they wouldn't all make it back, in the cause of global freedom. This airplane has already lasted longer than any of the men who flew it that night or who jumped from it that night. And that is a small taste of how important it is, because for generations to come, this airplane will represent the only real link to that time. This airplane will be a time machine that reminds people that it was real, that those challenges were there, that tyranny was a problem, and that people were willing to stand up and sort of fight for what was right.
1: At last, the day has come. That's All Brother has completed her astonishing restoration from boneyard to, very soon, battlefield. She's undergone every form of preparation and proved herself worthy in all tests and under all conditions. Now she is ready for her return to France. But first, the arduous Atlantic Bridge crossing must be negotiated.

Every journey begins with a single step. For That's All Brother, en route to France, that means a trip from Texas to New Orleans. She will have to visit 5 other states before leaving US airspace, before realizing the dreams of the CAF and all those who have brought her this far, before revisiting her defining moment, 75 years on and counting.

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5: A hostage rescue mission is the ultimate purpose of our job. You're dealing with people that are armed and dangerous to the hostages, so obviously dangerous to us too. It's a last-ditch operation. We have to succeed no matter what. There's no other way around it. It's a very bold operation, having to rescue hostages on the open sea, some 7,000 kilometers away from France. When the time comes, you need to be in the right place, because it's all a matter of seconds. The connection that ties us together and unites us is absolutely vital. We keep thinking of the hostages on their sailboat. We didn't know what their status was, so we just had to go. This is the most intense operation I've ever been on, when I think back on the faces of Jean-Yves and Bernadette Delanne.

0: On Friday, June 13th, 2008, Jean-Yves Delanne casts off from the small town of Bundaberg, Australia, aboard a 17-metre yacht named the Caïdas.
1: The Caïdas is a beautiful French boat that belonged to an owner who'd been around the world many times and who had several such boats. He needed to bring the boat from Australia to Tunisia.
0: At 60 years old, this tenacious merchant navy captain has travelled the world and the seven seas. He knows all the dangers, headwinds, and the strength of the currents. On the island of Tahiti, where he's resided since he was 20, Jean-Yves Delanne has become an expert boat conveyor. His wife, Bernadette, occasionally accompanies him on these long journeys.
2: I retired in January 2005 and went on my first conveying job with Jean-Yves. After that, we did another one about 2 years later, I believe from Barcelona to Tahiti. The Caïdas was the third.
0: It will take 12,000 kilometres and 4 months of sailing to reach the Mediterranean from Australia. The couple makes the most of the opportunity to visit the South Seas. First stop, Darwin, on the north coast of Australia, followed by the heavenly Coco Keeling Islands, where the Caïdas drops anchor for a few days. From there, and in order to get to Tunisia, Jean-Yves Delanne has two options: either the maritime route through the Cape of Good Hope or the Gulf of Aden to reach the Suez Canal.
1: I personally wanted to choose the first option, but the insurance company said I couldn't go through the Cape of Good Hope and had to go through the Gulf of Aden and the Red Sea instead. It was all a matter of insurance.
0: On August 16th, the Caïdas leaves the Chagos Islands after making a last stop in the Indian Ocean. It now heads towards the Horn of Africa and the Gulf of Aden. At dawn, the yacht passes Cape Gardafui, the easternmost tip of the Horn of Africa.
1: During monsoon season, the wind from the southeast is strong over the African continent. It carries a lot of dust from the desert, which creates a sort of smog over the Gulf of Aden, made of very fine sand and dust. This reduces visibility.
0: Jean-Yves Delanne is on the lookout. The area has a bad reputation due to the Somali pirates that roam around in search of a target.
1: That region is known for acts of piracy on a day-to-day basis. Over a dozen boats had been attacked. It's a daily occurrence.
0: That night, the Caïdas sails with no lights on, and the couple keeps a close eye on the radar.
2: When I got up at 8 a.m., Jean-Yves was already in position. He said to be careful, as there were boats behind us.
1: I was monitoring a ship that was getting closer, a big vessel on the radar. I figured that if there were big boats around, we were safe.
2: That's when I saw the speedboat darting at full speed.
1: I said, "Pirates, pirates!" I jumped in the cockpit and went full power.
2: The way they came out of the mist so fast. It all went very, very quickly.
1: The pirates managed to catch up to us anyway. There was one in the middle shooting an AK-47 in the air. The second their boat made contact with the Caïdas, I swiftly turned the helm in their direction, which destabilized them. But the young one in the front managed to jump on board the Caïdas and he shouted, "Stop!" and opened fire on the deck.
2: I crouched down and said to Jean-Yves, "Stop! Stop!"
1: I barely had time to send a distress signal and to say, "Mayday, mayday," on the radio.
0: Mayday. The distress signal is received. 2 hours later, an American military plane flies over the Kayad Ass. They spot the yacht, but also the three Somali skiffs in its wake. There's no doubt about it. The sailboat is being attacked by pirates.
1: Someone came and said, "General, we have a hostage situation." We tried to gather as much information, as much intel as possible, so we could immediately suggest a course of action to the president, because this was going to evolve very quickly.
0: Jean-Louis Jourjolan summons the Security Council around French President Nicolas Sarkozy and his Minister of Defense, Hervé Mor.
1: Based on the Constitution, the responsibility and decision to deploy forces falls to the president and to him alone. But we have a system in place where decision-making is really collective. Every person is asked for their opinion. Essentially, you have to show the pirates and the entire world that France doesn't abandon its citizens, no matter where they are, and that the country has the ability to act to free the hostages. And if necessary, that ability may require the use of force. It was decided to set up a military plan, primarily designed to establish response measures in case of an emergency. One of the important characteristics was the fact that we had permanent forces in Djibouti at our disposal, which allowed us to send the necessary aerial, naval, and human resources from Djibouti in record time. The local means we had were the naval ships deployed in the Indian Ocean and the Red Sea at the time, among which the Corbett frigate.
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0: of the French state overseas. By September 3rd, the Corbet receives the order to navigate to the location of the Caedas while remaining as discreet as possible.
1: What was decided from the outset was to remain at a distance from the sailboat that was significant enough to never get us noticed or heard, so as to retain as much of an element of surprise as possible if and when we would intervene. Since the pirates never felt like they were followed, given how they hadn't seen any French vessels or any reconnaissance airplanes, de Corbet was ordered to remain below the horizon.
0: Below the horizon, meaning about 30 kilometers from the Caedas. At such a distance, the Corbet frigate is completely invisible to the pirates, no matter the weather conditions. Undetectable by a radar, this stealth frigate continues to trail the sailboat and is now preparing for the arrival of special forces from mainland France.
1: I got a phone call from the unit saying, "We need you, you have to go home. Something's about to go down. You need to get here pretty quickly." They told us that the crew of the Caedas had been taken hostage and that we had to pack, as we would most likely be deployed immediately. We thought of the number of hostages and the risks involved. We knew it wasn't going to be easy. You can't screw up this type of operation. It's always gratifying to be selected for a mission. It's what we live for. We were excited about going. Everybody was motivated. We were all eager to get started. Very quickly, we were ready to go.
0: The 25 military men heading for the African continent are all part of the Hubert Commando, one of the most legendary units in the history of the French army. Bringing together all of the military skills of the special forces, these combat swimmers operate outside the domestic territory in the far corners of the world. Autonomous, stealth, and mobilizing a handful of men in the field, these commandos act with the utmost discretion on the most sensitive and secret interventions.
1: Counter-terrorism and hostage rescues are at the core of our job. We have a penchant for maritime missions, which is very specific to us. It's something that's hard to acquire. We have a lot of experience dealing with these kinds of operations on boats. We landed in Djibouti and got going immediately. We didn't even have time for a coffee.
0: To save as much time as possible, the commandos are directly airdropped at sea in the vicinity of the Corbet.
1: We'd been trained to jump ever since we were young, and now was the time to execute it. It's a method that's been proven for generations and generations. It's safe, efficient, and fast. You just have to imagine the battleship that's right below you. Each and every one of us are on the plane until they push us out along with a bunch of waterproof cases. We all jump one by one.

0: against time, because while we were in transit between mainland France and the frigate, well, the yacht kept going. It was driven by the currents, it was driven by its engine, and also by the wind. That's why we had to get there as fast as possible to set up the best conditions for the operation.
1: Meanwhile, aboard the Cahier d'Ass, the Delannes are getting acquainted with their kidnappers.
0: We are not gangsters. That's the term he used. We are kidnappers. There was a nuance. To them, there was a clear nuance in that they weren't malicious. They just wanted money.
2: I was holding on to Jean-Yves for dear life. I mean, I did what I could to hold it together. And then everything escalated quickly. The Cahier d'Ass was overrun with pirates. They were going everywhere. They were rummaging through our stuff. They took our clothes. They took whatever they wanted. The clothes. They even showered.
0: The leader of the pack walked up with a compass, which he laid on the dashboard of the Cahier d'Ass. Then he told me to set course on 120.
1: 120 means the Somali coast, less than 100 kilometers from the yacht.
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0: In less than 20 minutes, the 30 men of the Hubert Commando and several tons of equipment are on board the frigate.
1: We were on site, on location, less than 48 hours after learning about the hostage situation. We barely had time to dry and change clothes before we started preparing an entire plan so we could intervene with no delay. It was a little bit of a race.

0: At high altitude, a Breguet Atlantic recon aircraft is constantly monitoring the progression of the Kayadas. As the sailboat gets dangerously close to the Somali shore, the authorities fear they might be losing control of the situation.
1: There's always a little pressure to think that you have to act before the hostages are back on dry land. Once they disembark, things become a whole lot more complicated. Pirates had been taking Western hostages in this area for years, and whenever they bring them to shore, they...
0: On board, the couple awaits the visit of a man named Chiré, who ordered the hostage-taking.
1: We saw a large group of men arrive, among which the pirate chief, who was well-dressed, quite chubby, and wearing a bunch of jewellery. He introduced me to the interpreter named Yakub.

0: nobody is speaking English. The bureaucracy say, I need to help us to make an interpret. There is a risk in this condition, but easily I say, okay. Shue, he's a great man. He's a chef of the pirates, and he's one who financed the boat to catch and to bring him. I know he's the one who have the big dangerous for us when we were doing this.
1: The pirate chief invited me to come down to the wardroom. He said we shouldn't worry. They weren't going to hurt us. They just wanted $4 million. And he added that if they saw the slightest military plane or boat, they would kill us. So they wouldn't hurt us, but they'd kill us.
2: What Jean-Yves Dillon doesn't suspect is that at that very moment, the army men are actually very close to his boat. In fact, a few hours only after arriving on the Corbet, the Hubert commandos went on a first reconnaissance mission.
1: It very quickly became important for us to know whether the Dillans were still on board the yacht and still in good health. At night, we took our small inflatable boats and approached within reasonable distance of the target in order to gather key intel pertaining to the operation.
2: After several hours and with the utmost discretion, the naval commandos managed to formally identify the Cahier d'As.
1: We didn't immediately make a move because we wanted to maximize the chances of having all the most favorable factors on our side during the operation. So we took as much time as the situation allowed, since the hostages' lives weren't in danger at that time.
2: A few hours later, Jean-Yves Dillon receives another call, this time from a man pretending to be his cousin and who offers to negotiate the ransom directly with the hostage takers.
1: It was the negotiator who immediately told me that he was my cousin, someone from my family, who was in charge of raising the money.
2: This fictitious cousin is in fact a negotiator working for the Foreign Affairs, acting undercover in the name of the French government.
0: There is a negotiation between Choué and the French authority. When the real negotiation come, is himself and say the words what he want for him.
1: The pirates were open to discussion. Therefore, we could afford to take more time and develop our game plan. A hostage rescue operation isn't something we do hastily. We don't leave anything to chance. We think of everything and position ourselves in order to make the mission successful.
2: On the Corbet, the men prepare the operation down to the smallest detail. The Hubert commandos envision a number of case scenarios so as to anticipate any new or unexpected development.
1: We took over the back of the Corbet and we used chalk to draw the entire sailboat to scale, so we could train on it.

0: bloc, ça part. Là, tu descends l'échappée.
1: We're talking about a drill. It's about repeating the same gestures over and over again, role-playing and having every operator go through the investigation sequence of the sailboat, going over every move. This allows us to acquire what we call automatic reflexes. We no longer have to think about the way we'll get on board, the way we'll position ourselves, how we'll shoot or react if someone else opens fire. All these things become reflexes. The only thing left to do is analyze the situation, and then we let our reflexes do the talking. We were receiving intel from France on a daily basis, especially the full blueprints of the inside of the boat, down to the exact size. The door opening mechanisms, the type of doors, their thickness, whether to use demolition techniques, whether we could break them open with a mallet, a battering ram, the dimensions, the size of the sails, whether something would lock up or prevent us from climbing on board, the height of the steps on the back of the boat. It was all these details, which are actually anything but, because these are all the things that can make us trip, lose seconds, or even minutes that are absolutely precious when we finally make our move.
2: Oh, I have had no luck lately. Wait, lady luck?
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0: that are absolutely precious when we finally make our move.
1: In Abbot, the Cayo de As has now been anchored for 4 days. On board, the permanent presence and the behaviour of the Somali pirates in such a confined space are starting to seriously affect the morale of the two hostages.
2: We were overrun with pirates. After a while, the guards settled in the cockpit. They put us in the wardroom and just kept staring at us. All of a sudden, Jean-Yves lost it and said, "I can't take it anymore." And he just started screaming. These guys had never heard Jean-Yves scream. So when he did, they all came running out of the cockpit.
3: He was a very fiery man, and just he was sometimes he getting angry, he insulting us, he saying whatever he wants. One is a day he take the water from the sea. He say, "Get down, all of people," you know, because he shut us.
2: I guess he just needed to let off steam. He really had to vent. But another night, one of the pirates almost shot him. I think he shot his gun out of fear of what Jean-Yves was going to do.
0: That's when I called Yacoub over and I said, "You're going to miss out on $1 million if you kill me." Because the guy wanted to kill me. That's why I told Yacoub that they needed to get him off the boat. Otherwise, they could kiss their $1 million goodbye. And sure enough, Yacoub forwarded the message and they got the guy off the boat. We never saw him again.
1: The pirates' unpredictable behaviour is starting to worry the Delennes, and the military fear that the situation could escalate at any moment.
0: In Somalia, the people that are led to commit acts of piracy are often simple fishermen that go into another kind of trade. However, there is a certain tribal culture, a certain culture of war, which means that none of these guys are choir boys.
1: But what the soldiers don't suspect is that an internal conflict between the pirates is actually brewing.
0: I really felt that there were two sides, because they would often make a scene between them. Words were clearly exchanged, and sometimes a few of them even fired shots in the air.
3: His group, I'm sure, was there is a conflict because maybe they didn't agree with them how the money everybody take it, how much everybody take it. So maybe the shooter, he wanted to take all the money.
1: Fearful of being stripped of their loot, a faction of the pirates make a decision that will completely change the course of events.
2: At 1 a.m, Yacoub said we were leaving. We needed to go.
0: Yacoub told me we would go to his village, which had professional negotiators, because he thought the negotiation was stalling.
3: We are going to A, because A is a big city. There is a lot of people we know together, and we can stay here according to the problem of Shira. He was a dangerous guy, but when we go to A, I want to escape from him, you know.
0: Yacoub said, "I'm in charge now. I'm taking over Shira. I'm the leader."
1: For the pirates, this act of rebellion against the leader is nothing short of a mutiny. The mutineers want to get out of Shire's zone of influence as fast as possible and go to Ail, a small coastal town in southern Somalia about 600 kilometres away.
0: We didn't know it for sure, but we had a hunch that this was their final destination. Ail is a well-known harbour in Somalia. It's a real hornet's nest. Had the sailboat made it to Ail, we would have no longer been able to conduct a hostage rescue operation. And I'm not talking even about carrying it out in good conditions. I'm talking about carrying it out at all. We no longer had a choice. We just couldn't let them off that boat, and that's when we decided to go and rescue them. Our strategy was based on a specific critical point. We knew that if we reached that critical point, we would have to choose between a military intervention or forgetting about the whole thing.
1: That critical point is now set. No matter what, the Cayo de As cannot reach the village of Ail, a true stronghold of the Somalian piracy. Aboard the Corbet, the countdown has just begun.
2: So yeah, we left. On one hand, I thought to myself it would be good to be sailing again. That meant getting away from Abbott. But we didn't know what was going to happen.
0: We left, we sailed around the Cape, and that's when we were struck by the monsoon from the southeast, which completely altered the sailing conditions. It became very tough, the waves were very powerful, they were hitting the boat pretty hard.
3: When I see first time, I get shocked it and I get down inside to the boat and I rest in the boat because I can't work it because the boat is moving side to side. It's, you know, there's a lot of water coming from the upside of the boat.
0: They were feeling seasick. They clearly had chills. The sea spray made everything wet. They were clearly not in their element.
1: Jean-Yves Dulin understands that he has much to gain from delaying the boat's arrival at Ailes Harbour. He suggests the pirates should take shelter, exaggerating the danger awaiting at sea if they want to continue forward.
0: What I told them was that the boat was at risk of breaking. They were terrified. Yacoub had locked himself inside a cabin, wrapping pillows around his head. He was trying to avoid the vision of the unrelenting sea. Meanwhile, the others were on the deck, getting doused by the sea spray. I think everyone was happy when they decided to take shelter. The other spot that could provide said shelter was Ras Afoun.
1: Ras Afoun is a 40-kilometer peninsula located at the eastern tip of Somalia. The Kaya Das drops anchor at the bottom of a big cliff nearly 100 meters in height. It protects the boat and its occupants from the violent winds out at sea.
0: They were reassured by the proximity of the coast. They tried to get some rest, which seemed like the most opportune time for our side to launch the operation. Knowing the preferred option was to hit them while they were anchored, this looked like the last window opportunity.
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0: All things considered, our chances of success were pretty high, and that's what I told the military chief of staff. I clearly felt his determination. To him, it was all crystal clear. I went back and told the president we were ready. Mr. Sarkozy gave us the green light, so we began the operation. And once you launch the operation, once you tell the operational commander that it's a go, that's it. All you have to do is await the result.
1: On the Corbeil frigate, the operation is finalized. Every detail is meticulously discussed and double-checked. The men of the Hubert Commando cannot afford to make a mistake. Not only are the Delans' lives at stake, but so are theirs.
0: You're now facing the objective and your own destiny. As a leader, you inevitably think of the lives of the people you're deploying.
9: Thank you.
0: This is a band of brothers. These guys are professionals. They've been through a rigorous selection process and they've perfected their training. We have total trust in each other. You're never alone. This is a group that's united. There's always someone there to help you, to have your back, or extend a hand if you ever fall behind. We always head into these kinds of operations as one.

0: Upon the launch of the operation, the commando's primary goal is obviously to secure the boat and neutralize the hostage takers. But before they can do that, a new challenge arises. At 8 p.m., the departure time, the weather is extremely unfavorable.
1: When we departed, we were taking a risk because the conditions were far worse than those in which we usually train. But we still knew what to expect. The Corvée got us as close as possible to the yacht to minimize our own travel distance, but we couldn't get too close and compromise the mission by getting seen. So we still had about 12 nautical miles to go to get to the target.
0: 12 nautical miles, meaning 22 kilometers. Such is the distance the special forces will have to cover with their inflatable boats on the open sea. That's usually a formality to these naval commandos that are experts in such navigation. But tonight, the southeastern winds of the monsoon have produced particularly chaotic and dangerous waters.
1: We launched the operation in conditions that would have been deemed unacceptable during training. It was really difficult. There were hollow sections, and whenever we would ride a wave, our little boats would end up almost vertical. The sea was unrelenting. There were waves coming from all angles. When we went over a wave, we'd come crashing down 2 or 3 meters. And right after, there would be a massive wave coming from the other side. We'd get hit by a ton of water from everywhere. It was really treacherous. I still recall constantly throwing myself in the front and holding onto the gear to maintain enough weight in the front so that the wind wouldn't flip us over. We felt so small and at the mercy of the waves and the wind. And given the state of the sea, had anyone fallen out of the boat, we would have lost them, no doubt about it. You couldn't turn around, there was zero visibility. If anybody fell, we wouldn't be able to pull them out. We're not immune from breakage, there's no guarantee we won't get lost, even though it's pretty unlikely. But when you get a 3 meter depression, it's easy to lose sight of another boat even 10 meters away from yours. It felt like we weren't going to make it, because we were barely progressing, even though we were pushing the boats to the limit.
0: In these 4 meter depressions, the strength of the waves repeatedly threatens the approach phase of the men. The more the commandos progress in the relentless water, the more the Caídas seems far and elusive.
1: It took us 5 hours to travel 12 nautical miles. It was one of the worst raids of my life. But the problem was, we were running out of time. We didn't have any other option. This was clearly the last time they would drop anchor, so it was a no-brainer. They really went through hell. They were at the limit of what was technically doable. I'm sure the raid must have been horrendous. We're talking about huge waves that make the boats almost vertical before they come crashing down on the other side. I'm in awe of the work they did.
0: After 5 hours, the inflatable boats finally reach the area near the Caídas. During the last phase, the commandos will have to redouble their vigilance to not get spotted by the pirates.
1: We got near the anchored yacht. We were close enough to the shore to be relatively sheltered from the swell, even though the wind was still blowing hard. It was very noisy all around, and there was a full moon, which started to really light things up. We felt like we were visible, standing right in the middle of the ocean. The moon was a potential handicap, but in the vicinity of the anchored yacht, there were cliffs, so we tried to use the cliff's shadows to our advantage in order to run along the coast and draw closer to the target in the best possible conditions. At low speed, our engines are relatively silent. We'd put big blankets over them to muffle the sound even more. Given the moon, our best bet was to make headway in the shaded area until we got as close as possible to the Carreras. We were close to the target. We'd managed to get less than 200 meters from it without being detected. We could see the Carreras and the sentinel that was on board. It all fell into place. I remember that no one was talking on our boat, in contrast with the initial transit phase when we had had to scream just to communicate because of the wind blowing. Now nobody was uttering a word. Everybody was focused on the action. They all knew what their role would be once our inflatable boat would touch the yacht. We were just standing by for the final signal.
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0: Before they can launch the attack, the commandos are still waiting for a final authorization. The green light that must come from the Corbe frigate. But there's a problem. The green light doesn't come.
1: Then at the last second, we were finally able to establish communication and get the final green light that allowed us to enter the last phase, meaning raiding the sailboat. After we gave the final green light, we switched off all communications, as if we'd gone to the dark side of the moon. The naval commandos were on the attack, and we could only await the result. For about 10 minutes, we let the commandos do what they had to do, without interfering on the radio frequency, and just waited for the report.
0: It's almost 4:30 a.m. It's been more than 8 hours since the special forces have left the frigate. But it will be the next 10 minutes that determine whether the operation is a success or a failure.
1: At the moment, we all looked at each other, we all shook hands, and off we went. We had to deeply concentrate to pay no heed to the outside elements. It was all about focusing on the action. We got closer to the boat at a very slow pace, waiting for the diversion to be set up. The diversion was shooting a gun towards one of the cliffs on the Somali shore. Our goal was to create a big flash of light. This diversion was supposed to draw the attention of any sentinels we were expecting to find on board. The sentinel was an obvious obstacle to the success of the operation. He was an armed man that could prevent us from climbing on board. It was an important risk factor for us.
0: The diversion gunshot towards the cliff signals the go-ahead. As the sentinel gets up, the sniper adjusts his aim.
1: The sentinel was hit, he fell to the ground. That was the most intense moment, and the briefest. That moment was the key. The men of the first inflatable boat reached the Carreras, and the attack team climbed on board. It was a perfectly orchestrated dance. Everyone had a position and a role to fill. That was very important. When we made it into the danger zone, there was a moment when we set foot on the yacht, and the only thing we wanted was to free the hostages and de-escalate the situation. I went in fourth. I was actually designated to throw the grenade inside the boat. There was a loud boom with a flash of smoke, and that's when we started going in.
2: When I heard the explosive, there is another guy who shouting. He say, there's an attack. I say, what?
3: Yes, that's when we started hearing banging all over the place. We didn't know whether they were grenades or gunshots.
1: The first operators obviously ended up face-to-face with pirates in the main wardroom of the yacht. The pirates had a few weapons, but they didn't have time to use them. They quickly understood that they were losing control of the situation.
0: In the main wardroom, two hostage takers are immediately neutralized. The commandos besiege the entire sailboat. Time is of the essence. They must get to the two hostages before the pirates.
1: The big risk was really for the pirates to use the hostages as a human shield. We were on a sailboat, and even though it was anchored, it was rocking from side to side. If we had had to shoot and take down a pirate that was using Mr. or Mrs. Delanne as a human shield, needless to say, that would have been extremely complex.
0: Yet this dreaded scenario is about to take place. The three pirates have managed to get to the cabin in the back of the boat where the Delannes are.
1: I heard Yacoub say, "Captain, Captain, Captain." He was calling me. I didn't respond because they immediately burst into our cabin. The terrorists rushed to the owner's cabin in the back. They tried to get to the hostages, maybe to use them as a human shield. We don't know. Anyway, they looked, but they didn't find them.
0: During these few seconds of wavering, the pirates look for the couple.
1: As they turned around, they came face to face with the intervention team who pointed their guns at them. They immediately felt helpless. They knew they were done. As a reflex, they threw away their guns and lay down on the ground with their hands up as a sign of rendition. That's when I saw three pirates on the bed. They were totally scared and clueless. They didn't understand what was going on.
2: I didn't move anything. I didn't do anything. I stay in my place. Everybody gets down. One is already dead because the military, they shoot him in the head. So we cannot do nothing. Nobody cannot move. If we make a movement, maybe they will kill us.
0: The five pirates on board are now under control of the commandos. All that's left is to find Jean-Yves and Bernadette Delanne.
1: As we were searching and investigating, we called out the hostages' names to figure out where they were. We used their first names so that they'd know we were French and there to rescue them.
4: Jean-Yves! Bernadette! Madame Delanne! Monsieur Delanne!
3: I heard, Mr. Delanne, Mrs. Delanne.
1: He called his teammate and said, the Delanne aren't in the back. The other replied, well, they're not in the front either. Where are they?
3: That's when I saw a commando's foot. I just grabbed his pants. I remember that. And I said, I'm here, I'm in the closet.
1: That's when I said, we're over here.
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1: Mr. Delanne had had the presence of mind to put his wife in a closet before he hid himself in the bathroom.
3: Jean-Yves had briefed me ahead of time. I had asked him what to do in case someone came to get us. He had said, whatever you do, don't move. Do this, this, and that. We had actually done a drill. He had made me hide in the closet in a specific position. We had lined the wall and added mattresses in the event of gunshots.
1: The pirates didn't have time to open the closets to retrieve the hostages. They never used them as a human shield, which was key. I said, everything okay? Is anybody hurt? They confirmed over the radio that indeed no one had been hurt. That's when it hit me. That's when I really exhaled. I mean, I became very emotional. I hugged the guy that was there. It was a really intense moment. I saw a certain form of confidence in the eyes of Mr. Delanne. He looked at me in a way that said, thank you for coming to get us, but also with a sense of knowing we would come.
3: I was just ecstatic. I jumped for joy. I was so happy to see them after the long wait. Jean-Yves became really emotional when they told him no one had been injured. He started crying. I didn't cry. I was just happy. So happy.
1: I put a bulletproof helmet on her head, but it got stuck. So I spent several seconds pulling her hair to try and fix it, but she smiled all the way through. It was quite an intense moment to experience. She was now a real person, not just a face on a photo in the situation room where we had planned the operation. One of the commandos, who was very jovial, told me, OK, well, time to abandon ship. And I said, no way. It was nice of you guys to come, but I have to get going and bring this boat back to France. Since we had a chance to retrieve the yacht, we did. I went at the helm, and Mr. Deland told me exactly what to do in order to raise anchor and get on our way. I remember what that commando said. He was super friendly. He goes, I never thought I would ever steer a yacht. He was just happy to be at the helm.

0: We quickly re-established communications. I could imagine how tense the situation was on the boat. Our staff knew something was going down. They were just waiting to hear the outcome. So we were eager to share the good news with everyone.
1: Aboard the Corbeil frigate, it has now been over 10 minutes since communications have been cut off.
0: Each minute felt so long. It wasn't easy until the moment we finally heard over the radio that they had rescued them, that everything was okay and no one was hurt, neither the hostages nor the team. That was pure joy. I called the President of the Republic. I think it must have been 3 a.m, and I told him, quite simply, actually, Mr. President, mission accomplished. I clearly remember the President's reply. He said, awesome.

0: When we finally set foot on the Corbet and we started getting the pirates on board, we saw the look on everyone's faces and we knew we'd done a good job.
1: International maritime law with regard to acts of piracy authorizes France not only to arrest the Somalians, but also to prosecute them on French territory. The five pirates of the Cayadas are brought to France and most of them will be sentenced to a period of 4 to 8 years in jail. For the Delons, welcomed by the frigate captain, this is the end of 2 long weeks of captivity.
0: Hello, sir. It's a pleasure to see you. Yeah? It's a pleasure to see you. How are you? Hello, ma'am.
2: Oh, thank you.
0: We're happy to see you.
2: So are we. We were expecting you.
0: To me, this operation is the epitome of a commando operation and the naval commandos. We used a lot of coordination and resources towards the end goal, which, to me, was bigger than everything, in that we had to rescue people and save lives. Nothing's more gratifying than that. When we succeed in such an operation, there's a genuine pleasure in reaching the goal we've set for ourselves. It's about knowing that many people work together to accomplish something that's very difficult, that we collectively manage to reach our goal. To us, the concept of a team, the notion of teamwork are essential. The only reason we're able to get the job done is because we're all united and we trust each other. Otherwise, we could never achieve any of it. It's the best feeling in the world. Whenever you succeed in a mission that's very elaborate, without any collateral damage, you've retrieved the hostages and that's magical. The sun rises, it's a victory, a feeling of great satisfaction. On top of that, I knew this would be one of my last missions, so it mattered even more.

I hate war as only a soldier who has lived it can. Only as one who has seen its brutality, its futility, its stupidity. So said Dwight D. Eisenhower, Supreme Commander of the Allied Forces at D-Day. Most of us would agree. And yet, despite its carnage and senseless destruction, we can see bravery, toughness, and tenacity. The kind that also speaks to the best in humanity. In this series, we pay tribute to warriors, men, and sometimes women, whose stories speak to us down the centuries. Whether fighting the good fight or defending a lost cause. They followed the warrior's way.

The Mongol warriors were as feared as any soldiers have ever been. The Mongols on the attack showed no mercy. What must it have been like to fight alongside these tribesmen from the Great Steppe, to have been part of one of the greatest armies in history, the Mongol Horde? Kanubish, for that is his name, is one such warrior, a Mongol cavalryman. Kanubish has had a tough childhood, even by Mongol standards. The name Kanubish actually means not human and was once a popular Mongol name, since it was believed that it would protect the child from evil spirits. Kanubish is an orphan whose childhood is spent among distant relatives. It's a tough start, in tough times.

0: France of any artisans out, so if you could bake bread or you could make something, you're in pretty good shape. If you weren't, that was it, you were dead.
1: Genghis Khan's cry of "feed the horses" might sound innocent enough, but those very words, "feed the horses," were the Mongol army's signal to slaughter, rape, and pillage a civilian population. In those days, there was almost no such thing as a male civilian population in Mongolia. Virtually every Mongol man was either a soldier or supported the military in some capacity. Being a warrior was a way of life and a highly disciplined one. In the 12th and 13th centuries, the great Khans of the Mongol Empire carved out the largest empire the world has ever seen, and maybe ever will see. And Mongol cavalry were the vanguard for the armies of that empire, striking terror into the hearts of their enemies for over 150 years. Their brutality was legendary. But when you dig deeper into Mongol history, you realize they were, of course, remarkably more subtle and complex.
2: The Mongols succeeded because of their discipline, their speed and their discipline, and the awe in which they were held. They fought in small groups of very mobile cavalry. It was certainly a professional army. The name horde is from a Mongolian word, ordu, which in fact means the camp. I think that's probably where this idea of the horde came from. But no, they were an extremely disciplined force. And again, they may have appeared to be one huge horde, one mass, but in fact they were working in small, sometimes independent, groups which could come together when the occasion demanded.
1: Renowned for their ferocity, Mongol cavalry attacked with lightning speed and devastating effectiveness with the bow and arrow. Pure warriors who fought during winter, unlike those lazy Europeans, they were the fighting force that spearheaded conquest of the largest ever empire by landmass in world history. The Europeans called them devils when they were first confronted with them in the 13th century. Of course, European armies were no strangers to savagery themselves, but none were more violent than the Mongols, who massacred millions in their frenzy of conquest.
0: In looking at military societies throughout history and how good some were, some are there because they simply expand, like the Romans. They simply expand, they take over, and that's that. The Ottomans did the same thing. But the Mongols, they ruled in fear. They would sweep in. They'd sweep through a place. They took everything that wasn't tied down, nailed down. They burned everything else. They killed everybody else. And so they left. And there was often a time when nobody would rule in that place, would come into that area, even though the Mongols had left, because they were scared to death that they were on the Mongol frontier and that they would return.
1: There is no doubt that to ride with a Mongol horse soldier, Kanubish would have to be a trained killer, willing even to commit what today would be considered war crimes. But let's not forget, these were warlike days.
3: We are speaking about Middle Ages. This was the age of brutality from our point of view. Especially, for example, when we are mentioning that Mongols were able to destroy the whole cities and kill everybody if the city did not give up before the battle. 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

0: They deliberately encouraged this reputation. They encouraged this. Why? Because it was a method of being cruel to be kind. People were so in awe of them and so frightened that they, in fact, often surrendered without a fight.
1: Order for Jennifer C.
2: Is this my double shot, double cream, double froth, double pump?

0: In fact, often surrendered without a fight.
1: The Mongols were past masters at psychological warfare, as well as physical warfare. One story about Mongol brutality which persists is of the pyramids of decapitated enemy skulls the Mongols were said to have built.
0: The story about the pyramids, the towers of skulls, is a true story, but in fact it applies to Temelane. Now, Temelane is often associated or often connected with the Mongols, but strictly speaking, he was from a different era and from a different armies. He rose to power after the fall of the Chinggisids, after the empire basically fell, and his aim was to recreate the emperor of Genghis Khan. And he was known for his ferocity, for his cruelty, and for these pyramids of skulls.
2: Said on fairly good authority to have stacked 55,000 skulls in a heap after he invaded India. Brought back some 55,000 carts of gems and jewels and gold and all sorts of things. But in doing so, he killed masses of numbers of people. But Tamerlane captured the Ottoman Sultan, Bayezid I, and used to cart him around. Bayezid finally beat his skull until his brains poured out, and he died of suicide, which would have been, for an Ottoman sultan, the greatest of humiliations. And Tamerlane seemed not to have bothered at all. Just buried him a long way. That was it.
1: The Mongol hordes maintained their reputation for savagery and brutality for over 250 years. But what was it about these mounted marksmen that made them such effective warriors? How was a relatively small army of cavalry and foot soldiers from the steppes of Eurasia able to conquer most of the known world? The key to the Mongols' success in battle and in building their vast empire was their unique relationship with the animal at the heart of their culture and way of life, the horse.
2: Their chief means of doing so was the horse, and actually not even a horse, we'd probably call it a pony. They were rather small. And the Mongols developed a society around them, especially a military society around them. Every warrior had at least three or four that he was strung along with him. He would change mounts if one needed. He would eat the horse when it tired or died. He would drink the mare's milk when he was thirsty, and he would use the saddle to cook his food, place the raw meat in between the horse and the saddle, and probably wasn't the most tasty of delights, but seemed to exist that way. And so the society changed, the military society changed the world.
0: It's said that children could ride a horse before they could walk. We don't know if that's literally true, but it could well be. So I think this is this combined with their discipline is why they were so effective. Well, again, I mean, they're famous for their small, very powerful bows, which they could famously fire behind them. They could turn in the saddle and fire behind them. And this is, again, is an art they would have learned from very young.
2: There has likely been no rider of horses in the world that surpasses a Mongol warrior at his height. The Mongols had small ponies. They knew how to pasture them. They knew how to herd them. They knew how to feed them on the march. They knew what they needed to eat. They knew how much water they needed. They knew how to use every facet of the horse if it was living, and they knew every facet of the horse if it had died. They understood the Romans saw their precursors, the Huns. They saw them as men and horse together, not as separate individuals. And I think the Mongols have that similar idea later on. We can talk about knights and their horses. We can talk about anybody and their horses. And they do not match like a Mongol and his horse does. He could live on that horse. He could sleep on that horse. He could shoot arrows off the back of that horse. He could conduct cavalry raids off that horse. And he also knew when to simply get off and pasture and sleep next to it.
1: Mongol horses were tough, durable, and fast. Every Mongol cavalryman had four or even more horses, switching from one to another during a campaign, which meant no one horse was ridden until exhausted. This meant the Mongol army could move much faster than any other fighting force of the time, often covering 60 to 100 miles in a day. The Mongol way was that of the warrior, but it was also the way of the nomad.
3: The nomads usually tend to have a particular style of war. Of course, they were using their horses, which means that they were mounted warriors. They were able to move from place to place with a high speed. They were using bows or spears, which means that they were able to surprise their enemies. They could fight, they could pretend that they are escaping the battle, but on the other way, they were able to turn around very swiftly and surprise the enemy with a sudden impact, even after a very long period of escape.
0: The camps, the Oduz, were more like mobile cities. Giovanni, the Persian historian, he's known for his prose. He wrote a history of Genghis Khan. He was an eyewitness. Now, the point about Giovanni is this. He learnt his arrogance, he learnt his sophistication in Mongol Urdus, in camps. He was brought up in a Mongol camp. Why is this so? Is that in the camps, representatives from all the leading families were there. They were the sons and the daughters. Well, they were hostages, effectively, but comfortable hostages.
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0: History and peoples are always more complicated than the stereotypes. Travel to Mongolia today, and leaving the modern and developed capital Ulaanbaatar behind, you'll discover that many rural Mongolians still lead nomadic or semi-nomadic lifestyles in the grasslands, families living together in large circular tents, the famed yurt, just as they have for centuries. They are constantly on the move with their herds in search of fresh grazing grounds. The Mongolians who thrive in this harsh yet picturesque landscape would not trade it for all the riches of modern civilization. Perhaps you need to sit around a campfire on the Great Steppe, sipping Mongolian milk vodka under a blanket of stars to truly understand. Today, the Mongolians' deadliest enemy may be the fast encroaching modern world. But this is how it's been for almost a millennia. Canubish understood it, and he is from 800 plus years ago. Some people are born loners, and he is one of them. Then again, he is never quite alone. There is almost always one of his horses for company.
1: What puts the Mongol on top of the warlike societies is probably that they were, from the birth to the old age, organized as an army, even in the simple and usual aspects of their life. They were really taught to fight since they were kids.
0: Canubish would have been trained from boyhood to fight, ride, and shoot. Shooting arrows from horseback is the defining characteristic of a Mongol warrior. But what weapons were used in close-quarter combat?
2: The Mongols were great horse archers. That's what made them. Archers were really good horse archers. Well, the Mongols seem to have been able to twist in their saddle and to shoot their arrows off the rear of the horse, thus not having the head of the horse ever distract them. This made them greatly accurate. It also endeavored them to continue to shoot arrows while the horse is riding. That gave the Mongols an advantage over anybody who was stayed in one position or could not chase them and do the same.
1: The nomadic bow was an interesting weapon. It was much shorter than the European longbow. Obviously, it was necessary for the bow to be shorter in order to be used as a mounted weapon. Nomads were able to fight even behind their back because they were able to stand in their saddles and they were able to shoot behind them, which was key for example, the pretended escapes.
0: Mongol armies included heavy cavalry units, which, like their European counterparts, carried lances and wore metallic armor and swords and daggers for close-quarter combat. But the mounted bowmen we think of as Mongol cavalry wore light armor, very light in some instances.
3: Genghis said they used to wear silk undergarments, and this is because if you a shot with an arrow, the silk will not stop it exactly, but it will absorb it. And then the point of the arrow doesn't actually cut through the silk. So it's easy to pull the arrow out using the silk. And you pull the silk out, that will pull most of the arrow out as well. It will limit the damage done.
2: They wore the silk, and they wore it well as defensive armament, even if it could not compete with greatest of iron armors that were in the world. It still had a wonderful ability to stop an arrow before penetrating. and dirtying a wound enough for infection to set in. We've got interesting stories about Mongols living for a very long time being wounded with things that should have killed them otherwise. And I think one of the conclusions that the historians have come by is that the silk is particularly strong, but also particularly hygienic.
0: As a way of both honing their fighting skills and gathering meat for a huge feast, the Mongols held an annual great winter hunt during which thousands of horsemen gathered. Any warrior who failed to kill an animal could expect to hang his head in shame. Canubish is quietly confident as he goes on his first nirj.
1: During the hunt, they were using certain military tactics, and they were learning to fight by that way. They should circle around the animals, and if any warrior would let any animal escape, it would mean that he will be severely punished. By this way, they were trained for the battles.
0: The Great Winter Hunt, or nirj, was a cruel business, but Canubish is proud to have taken part in it.
3: The nirj, which, again, all Mongols participated in, they would form a circle. This could be hundreds of kilometers in diameter. The idea was to capture all livestock, all animals, within that circle. They would do this by slowly constricting the circle. This is over hundreds of miles. Slowly, bit by bit, they would constrict the circle and push all animals within it into the center. This took intelligence. They had to send signals to each other where animals were grouping, where they were. So a lot of skills were learnt. And again, this would go on for days on end, pushing these animals to the centre. And it said by the time the circle narrowed to a small area, the animals were going absolutely wild, crazy. But they were not allowed to let them die. Only when the commander called a halt to the nirj would the captain or the highest ranking person be allowed to kill an animal, and then they would then there would be a bloodthirsty feast, and the animals of course would be saved for the winter.
0: One noble tradition that has survived down the generations is the eagle hunt. The bond between Mongol hunter and eagle remains as strong today as ever. It is nice to see that some things don't change. 900 years ago, the Mongols were a warlike race whose main preoccupations were hunting, survival, and fighting each other. The Mongolian steppe had no real borders, and the Mongols respected none anyway. They believed it was their destiny to conquer the world.
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0: But if they were ever going to conquer the world, they would need a leader. Cometh the hour, cometh the man, as the saying goes. Genghis, also pronounced Chinggis, Genghis, or Genghis, original name Temujin, was and is one of the most famous conquerors in all history. Born in 1162, all sorts of legends grew up around Genghis Khan, such as the tale that he was born with a blood clot in his little hand, a sign of things to come. Like Canubish, Genghis Khan had a difficult childhood. He was born the son of a Yaka Mongol chief. However, when he was 10, his father was poisoned and his mother kidnapped. Genghis became chief, but the tribe abandoned him. And for a while, he was forced to survive on his wits, digging roots for food and stealing sheep, before he was able to return to his tribe to prove himself worthy to lead it.
1: One of the things the secret history of the Mongols tells us is that Genghis had a hard life as a child. Genghis Khan, mom is abducted, then he had problems with his brothers. Well, Mongols always had problems with his brothers. In fact, Genghis' own sons had problems, and grandsons had problems with each other. His family was dishonored and been exiled from the tribe. That seems to be the case as well. That could have happened, I suppose, to other people. But the fact that all of these things together happened to Genghis, and yet he rises above them all, gives him an origin story that's not unlike those that even today tug at our heartstrings. It must have tugged at the heartstrings of many people who he encountered and thought, well, can I trust this guy? Should I follow him? Well, look at how he's done. Look at what he's raised himself to be.
0: Genghis Khan's first historic feat was to unite the warring tribes on the Great Steppe into a unified Mongolia.
2: Before 1206, the various tribes, the Mongols, Tatars, Naiman, Kerites, all of these various Turco-Mongol tribes, spent their lives fighting each other. Genghis Khan united them. He dissolved this tribal system. And amazingly successful. He abolished the tribes, and that's why they all became Mongols. He divided the various units into units of 10. 10 men were under the command of a leader of 10. Those leaders of 10 were under the command of a leader of 100. Those leaders of 100 were under the command of a leader of 1,000. Up to the leaders of 10,000. These were the elites. These were the chosen, handpicked by Genghis Khan himself, whose loyalty was beyond question. These leaders of 10,000.
0: Once that insanely difficult task had been accomplished, Genghis then set about extending his empire into Persia and China and oversaw the Mongols' first victorious encounter with the Russians. Khan was a military genius to rival Alexander the Great or Napoleon. Genghis Khan's military genius could quickly adapt itself to changing conditions. A good example, when he set out on his trail of conquests, practically all his troops were cavalry. This was fine when it came to defeating other armies of nomads, such as rival Mongolian tribes,

0: But as they pushed into China, they began to encounter the problem of having to lay siege and penetrate cities. Genghis Khan captured some enemy engineers and offered them a choice between a slow and painful death or serving in the Great Khan's army.
1: So when they moved into China, they had very little experience of siege warfare, but they learned. Why? Because they incorporated other armies, other peoples.
0: It wasn't long before the Mongols were able to lay siege to large cities using trebuchets, siege towers, catapults, burning oil, and all the machinery and techniques of siege warfare. In this way, they were able to capture Zhangdu, or as we better know the city today, Beijing. Later, the Jin Emperor Azong committed suicide there rather than be taken by Genghis Khan. Virtually the whole world was seeing the consequences of trifling with the Mongol horde. Ultimately, Genghis Khan came to rule an empire which extended from northeast China to the Caspian Sea. In total, an astounding 28 million square kilometers. But all things must pass. Not long after being thrown from his horse, Genghis Khan died in 1227 from internal bleeding. Even without Genghis, the Mongols were able to continue his warrior tradition. They were smart enough to know they didn't know everything. They had no hesitation copying from the Persian or the Chinese art of war. It was the Chinese who introduced them to gunpowder.
2: Historians have for a long time resisted giving the nomadic peoples the credit for using and diffusing gunpowder. But it seems to be our only conduit between the East and the West is the Mongols. Historians have now gone back through, and especially looking at those campaigns in the early 13th century, recognizing that the Mongols did use gunpowder weapons.
1: They used it as a very crude bombs. They used it as flamethrowers. They would attach it. And crude bombs, not very efficient bombs. They would try to, for example, put it under these bombs underneath walls and blow them up. But again, they weren't that efficient. But certainly, gunpowder started to be used, and the Mongols started to use it.
0: With gunpowder, the Mongol armies became even more fearsome adversaries. Brutal, by all means, yes. But they were also clever tacticians, skilled cavalrymen riding swift horses. The Mongols were capable of all sorts of quick, nimble maneuvers that would catch their foes off guard. The Mongols' repertoire of maneuvers included ambushes, hit and run, and wave attacks. Then there was the so-called feigned retreat, in which the Mongols would fake defeat and flee. The enemy would follow and be led into an ambush.
1: One of their most famous techniques was the feigned retreats, and this worked again and again, even though they became famous for it. They would often pretend to give up. They wouldn't surrender, they would just turn and flee. And without fail, this one, the armies would chase, they would call them cowards, and of course this was a technique. They would simply move the battle to a different location, more advantageous to them. And then they would suddenly turn and ambush the Syrian army.
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1: Army.
0: Naturally, these kind of hairpin turns as part of battle strategy were based on reliable sources of information. And it is the mission in life for Kanubish to be part of the Mongols' 13th century intelligence network. Because the Mongols deployed networks of scouts and spies, men like Kanubish, these messengers were vital. Before mounting a major attack, the Mongols would spend months scouting enemy defenses, supply lines, and possible escape routes. It was the practical application of what the Chinese philosopher Sun Tzu wrote in The Art of War. Every battle is won before it's ever fought.
7: Mongols were using a lot of elements of psychological warfare. Especially they were trying to pretend that their army is much bigger than it really was. They were, for example, mounting their slaves or wives or kids or even just taking the horses without riders together in order to look much numerous. They were using the branches of trees in order to produce enormous clouds of dust. This way they could somehow surprise their enemies, and they could also appear from an unexpected place because of the dust, because of the element of surprise, and because of the speed of their horses.
0: In our story, Kanubish is made a messenger and scout in the Mongol army, which suits his disposition just fine. In many ways, he has always felt closest to animals. The eagles that he has hunted with since he was a boy, the horses that carry him on his way and never complain or make fools of themselves when they drink, like some humans he knows. A solitary life is no hardship for Kanubish, but he cannot begin to imagine the importance of the messages he will one day deliver to all corners of the vast Mongol Empire.
7: Mongols were using a very sophisticated system of messengers or envoys. It was, let's say, the key organization of their vast empire. They really need to travel from or to send messages from place to place very swiftly. By this, they used certain stations where the envoy could change the horse and travel with the swiftest speed as it was possible. By this way, even hundreds of kilometers could be crossed during one day. Of course, every envoy had the same military training as a usual warrior.
0: Long-distance communication in the Mongol Empire was based on supply or message routes known as the Yam. A yam was a system of relay stations used by the Mongol riders to transfer messages quickly and effectively. The first messenger would travel by horseback to the nearest yam, where another messenger already stationed there would take over and travel to the next station, while the original rider recovered from his journey. And so on it went.
2: I'm of great opinion that communication traveled faster in the pre-modern world than we want it to travel. We want everything to travel basically the speed of a horse, or basically the speed of a ship, traveling at normal speeds. In fact, they had messenger services. We know the Mongols had messenger services. We know that those messenger services traveled on many horses over many days for many men to carry one message.
0: In his life as a messenger and scout, Canubis travels along the Silk Road trade routes, where it was said a maiden with a plate of gold on her head could wander safely from one end to the other.

0: The year is 1241. Canubish is 21 and is a scout and courier. And Ogedi Khan is the supreme leader of the Mongol horde. Ogedi, the young man who Genghis Khan chose to be his successor, was, in many respects, his father's son. For Ogedi was not content with ruling over his father's newly conquered lands. No, Ogedi Khan sought to expand the empire, who knows how far, to the limits of the known world, perhaps.
1: Where was the end of the world for the Mongols? They get all the way to Russia, they get all the way to the Hindu Kush, they get all the way to the Iranian Kush. The extent of Asia in their minds is probably being crossed. They do make it all the way into Hungary, but what promotes them into Hungary is onion? No.
0: By Christmas 1241, Ogedi and his generals had expanded the Khanate by conquering what was left of northwest China and pushing into Russia. The year before, they had sacked Kiev in modern-day Ukraine, and the horde was rapidly moving west. All of Europe trembled in the face of the Mongols, their terrifying reputation, the ruthless Mongol cavalry, and their sophisticated siege tactics. When the huge Mongol army reached Hungary, King Béla IV tried to stop them at the Battle of Mohi, but even the fierce Hungarians were no match for the Mongol hordes.
2: Their European campaign, the Mongols met with the Hungarian army. This was particularly interesting meeting because Hungarians originally were nomads as Mongols, so they were using originally the same way of warfare. But we are speaking about the 13th century. So the Hungarian army during the 13th century was already a common European army with heavy horsemen, heavy armor, and using a short distance fight technique. On the other hand, the Mongols were using the typical nomadic tactic. So they were using the swift attacks, light cavalry, and they were surprising their enemies. So in a way, it was meeting with the between the European and the nomadic warfare.
0: In the aftermath of the Battle of Mohi, Ogedi's armies unleashed hell on the Hungarians, killing an estimated 1 million people. Whether noble, knight, or peasant, they were indiscriminately put to the slaughter by the Mongol invaders. It was one of the bloodiest invasions of a blood-soaked period in history.
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0: Hungary first, the rest of Europe next. That is how it must have looked. December 1241, as the rest of Christian Europe quaked in its boots. And then, something like a miracle occurred. The great Ogedi Khan, the bloodthirsty son of Genghis Khan, had always been a hard drinker. Then one night in December of 1241, he drank himself to death, aged 65. With the death of Ogedi Khan, the Mongols withdrew from the fringes of Europe. They turned their forces back towards Karakorum, the Mongol capital, for the election of a new leader, right on the brink of invasion, and they suddenly withdrew. Hungary aside, Europe had been spared the Mongol war machine. But exactly why?
1: One thing can be certain: when you've got nomadic forces, or you have forces that rely on charismatic leadership like the Mongols did, is when that charismatic leader dies, there's a vacuum. And that vacuum is going to be filled by somebody. We know with the Ottomans, for example, that when the Sultan died, the West could breathe easy for a few years while that inheritance was settled.
2: When a great Khan died, all the princes had to reconvene in a so-called Kurultai. It's like a great council meeting. They had to meet in a Kurultai to decide on the next leader. So it was paramount that all the princes return to the center to make this decision. If they didn't come, they wouldn't partake. Basically, that prevented the possible expansion, the conquest into Europe.
0: After their withdrawal from Central Europe in 1242, Mongol armies would return from time to time to slaughter, raid, and plunder. But there would be no large-scale invasion, and their withdrawal that year was the beginning of the end of the Mongol Empire. Ogedi Khan's fatal drinking binge had saved Western Europe from the Mongol hordes. But was that necessarily a good thing, or might a generation under Mongol rule have accelerated their development?
2: So it's quite possible, yes, that Europe would have fallen, but that's not necessarily a bad thing. Remember, Iran fell to the Mongols, we had the Ilkhanate, and they, first of all, they became Iran again. They benefited. They had a very... They were able to absorb it. Remember that the Mongols absorb people. Interesting enough, when they conquered Iran, they formed, together they formed this multicultural, multi-ethnic state, ruling with the Persians.
0: Who knows? Once the actual invasion was over, the Mongols usually turned out to be fairly benevolent dictators. But it isn't the Mongols' tolerance and enlightenment for which they will be remembered, or their skills as administrators. They'll always be remembered for their Khans, their conquerors, and their ferocious warriors. Theirs was truly the warrior's way. The life of a Mongol warrior wouldn't have much appeal for most of us today. Too violent, but also too arduous and austere. But what lessons can be learned from the brave and resilient Mongol warrior?
1: What lessons can we learn from the Mongols? Probably don't let them exist again. They were an incredibly ruthless, terrible war fighting machine that destroyed everybody in its wake. No more Mongols.
0: Well, that's one viewpoint, but here's another.
2: I mean, people say, when did it end? The Mongol Empire didn't end. And for example, it came to an end in Iran, but there was no Mongol. It didn't go home. They just faded away, and nobody ever went home. In China, the Yuan dynasty came to an end, and yes, the actual great Khan did return to Mongolia, but he went with his immediate army. But for all the millions of people who made up the Yuan dynasty, they didn't go anywhere. They were there. In other words, it was assimilated. So I think the greatest mistake that people make about the Mongols, they think of them as an entity which spread from the steppe around the world. It didn't. It was a movement. It was a revolution. And it was transforming the whole time.
0: and it lasts in one shape or form until today. Although we may not know it, we may all have the spirit of the great Khan living on within us.

In his crammed 64 or so years, Genghis Khan had several wives and hundreds of concubines to ensure his legacy would last long into the future. Who knows? You may even share some of this great warrior's DNA. Geneticists have estimated that around 16 million people alive today are genetic descendants of Genghis Khan. Was that the warrior's way? Well, it was certainly a way of keeping the Khan's legacy and warlike spirit alive long after he had departed the field of battle.

0: The 20th century saw the dawn of a new type of warfare. Machines ruled the battlefield.
1: Conventional infantry assault across no man's land was bound to fail. Flesh and blood simply could not get through that type of defence.
0: A fierce arms race led to even more deadly weapons.
2: Those gunners on the tanks had rounds in their cannons, and they were ready to execute if they were told to.
0: Behind the lines, the development of powerful and innovative vehicles meant the difference between victory and defeat.
3: This is absolutely one of the unsung heroes of the Second World War.
0: The relentless pursuit of military supremacy would lead to machines capable of destroying humanity itself.
4: There are very few mistakes you could make that wouldn't have some kind of catastrophic consequence.
0: This time, the Vietnam War and the United States battle to disrupt the Ho Chi Minh Trail.
5: We were after truck convoys, we were after ammunition, we were after soldiers, we were after anything that was moving south.
0: This vital Viet Cong supply line became the target for state-of-the-art American combat machines of the 1960s and 70s.
6: For the Americans, the helicopter was almost made for the Vietnam War.
7: I've been 30 to 50 feet above the trees, going 500, 550 knots.
0: They faced a fearsome adversary, with less firepower, but with total devotion to their cause.
8: They did it by manpower, and it was amazing. Their dedication to their effort was deep in their heart.

Vietnam, Southeast Asia, 1954. Following post-colonial accords, the country is split in two. In the north, the communists, led by Ho Chi Minh. In the south, the government of President Diem, supported by the United States. Then in 1959, communist insurgents, the Viet Cong, begin a guerrilla war against the oppressive South Vietnamese regime. The United States back the South, sending advisors

0: In the early days of the trail, from 1959 for maybe the next 2 to 3 years, those who were responsible for getting material down into South Vietnam via Laos had to contend with all manner of hazards. There is disease. Malaria was a great killer. In addition, there are wild animals. There are simply getting lost in the jungle and starving to death. And it's been estimated that between 10 and 20% of those who set out never made it to the other end.
1: During these early years, the journey would take months and could only be carried out on foot or with bicycles.
2: Now, it wasn't possible to use bicycles until the Vietnamese had improved the trail to the extent that the pathways were smooth. But once they did that, they could use these bikes to move many more supplies. The record, I think, for the amount of supplies that was moved by a single bicycle was on the order of 800 to 900 pounds. So the bicycles were a mainstay of the supply flow until the trucks came along.
0: The great expansion in the Ho Chi Minh Trail into a veritable jungle motorway really dates from 1965, and there's two reasons for that. That's the year that North Vietnam decides to go for broke, to push for a decisive victory in the south, committing its own forces in hitherto unprecedented numbers. And 1965 is also the year that the United States decides to intervene in force to prevent that happening.
3: As the war in Vietnam escalated and the North committed regular army divisions, their old methods of resupply really couldn't cope.
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0: to fit trucks. However, the North's supply of vehicles was low and their stock old. They needed help.
1: The Russians and the Chinese began to understand that this war against the Americans could sort of undermine one of their enemies, and they became more forthright in supporting North Vietnam, including by providing them with trucks. It was a revolution of sorts in the trails logistics flow in 1965 when, in one moment, the North Vietnamese Army committed 2,000 new trucks to specifically supporting the Ho Chi Minh Trail.
2: When you're relying on walking and pushing bicycles, you're covering an average of maybe 5 to 10 miles max a day. But these trucks by 1966, 67 were covering between 50 and 75 miles a day. And clearly the quantity of war material that can be supplied by truck is massively greater.
0: One of the most widely used of these trucks was the Russian Zool truck. These rugged combat machines would prove their worth on the treacherous Ho Chi Minh Trail.
3: Zool 131 was a Soviet utility truck. After the Second World War, the Soviet Union made a priority of developing its own robust utility vehicles, which included the Zool 131. Basically a six-wheeled truck designed to go anywhere, move troops, supplies. Conditions could be extremely tough. The Ho Chi Minh Trail was constantly washed away. The American Air Force was constantly bombing it. The trail was flooded. So the trucks had to put up some pretty tough conditions, as did the drivers.
0: The Zool's 150-horsepower V8 engine gave it a top speed of 50 miles per hour. But more importantly, it was capable of carrying loads of nearly 9,000 pounds over uneven terrain. The 13-inch ground clearance helped it maneuver over the rough ground on the trail.
1: We're talking about operating in very wild country, and a truck that broke down could block other trucks behind it.
0: With the expansion of the trail, service stations were set up where trucks could be repaired and troops could be fed and rested. As the trail grew, so did the efforts of US forces to disrupt it.
2: The Americans realized fairly early on the importance of the trail. 1964, 1965, you get the first undeclared American bombing of the trail, trying to disrupt what's going on there. It's undeclared because officially Laos is neutral and the United States doesn't want to be openly violating that neutrality. From 1965 onwards, the American field commander in South Vietnam, General William C. Westmoreland, his strategy is to work towards something that was called the crossover point. The crossover point was the point at which you, America, were killing more of your enemy than your enemy could replace. And therefore, when you've reached the crossover point, you're on your way to victory. The crossover point was to be brought quicker to fruition if you could plug the Ho Chi Minh Trail, if you could plug the drop-off points in the first place in South Vietnam, but beyond that, disrupt or at least retard the functioning of the trail.
0: The thick vegetation made bombing very difficult, and whenever the US Air Force was able to cause damage, it was repaired the next day by a group dedicated to keeping the trail moving.
2: Group 559, which had been formed in 1959 with just about 6,000 personnel, had grown by 1965, 1966 into a group of some 24, 25,000 personnel whose job it was to fill in potholes, to reconstruct bridges, to redirecting the trail as and when is necessary to keep this trail going.
0: Undeterred, the United States military believed it could significantly disrupt the trail and isolate the Viet Cong by bringing its vast technological supremacy to bear. It began to introduce formidable combat machines. One would become an icon of the Vietnam War. The UH-1 Iroquois helicopter, or simply, the Huey.
2: There is a soundscape to that war. It is the whir of chopper blades.
4: You could hear a Huey from a mile away. Its particular sound is so recognizable.
5: It's a wop, wop, wop. That is famous, even today.
0: Vietnam, Southeast Asia, 1966. The Vietnam War had intensified. Vital supplies were coming down the Ho Chi Minh Trail to support the Viet Cong's fight against the South Vietnamese and American forces. The Americans began attacking the trail and its drop-off points, employing their latest combat machines. The most important of these was the UH-1 Huey helicopter.
2: For the Americans, it was a helicopter war for the simple reason that you had to get your troops across and around some very inhospitable terrain. Mountains, paddy fields, jungles. The helicopter was almost made for the Vietnam War.
0: Built by the Bell Company, the first prototype of the Huey flew in October 1956. The Army ordered 183 of the HU-1s. HU stood for Helicopter Utility, giving rise to the nickname Huey. The first model came off the production line in 1961 and was redesignated UH-1, but the name Huey stuck. Powered by a 1,400-horsepower turbo shaft engine, it had a maximum speed of 130 miles per hour, a ceiling of 12,700 feet, and a range of 350 miles.
6: Also, this is 4-3, be advised, they have a 1.
5: UH-1 was a utility helicopter from day one. Its main use was a battlefield taxi, taking troops into action, bringing them back. It's so versatile, it was used for medevac, bringing the injured back, taking medical supplies out. It could be quickly changed from a medevac unit into a rocket carrying or a gunship.
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0: really couldn't cope.
1: In an incredible feat of engineering, the North Vietnamese increased the scale of the network. The numerous routes could now reach further into South Vietnam, and in places, the tracks were widened

0: a rocket carrying or a gunship. The UE has a jet engine, but unlike a fixed-wing aircraft, it is not giving you forward thrust.
1: Instead, it produces shaft power to turn the rotor blades. The engine turns the main drive shaft, which enters the transmission. This distributes the power to the main rotor mast, as well as delivering power down an additional drive shaft to the tail rotor via smaller gearboxes.
0: It's got a fantastic lifting capacity. It will lift just short of 2 tonnes, so your average Jeep, it could actually pick one of them up and carry it to the front line.
1: 7,000 Hueys would see service in the Vietnam War. This was nearly half of the overall production number of 16,000, making it the United States' most produced helicopter. Of the 7,000 Hueys that went over to Vietnam, nearly half were lost. And those that made it back bear the scars of battle.
0: In Vietnam, in combat, the Huey used to take lots of hits. In this particular helicopter, you'll see that the moulded patches is where the rounds have actually come up through the floor of the machine and gone out through the roof. And the only protection for the pilot and the co-pilot was that they had bulletproof seats. The guys in the back had no protection at all. The main control systems are fairly simple on the Huey. We've got the collective over there, which actually gives the force on the blades and gives us the lift and actually asks for more power from the engine or less power. The cyclic here gives the directional control, left, right, forwards or backwards. And we've got both pedals down there, the anti-torque pedals, which stop the body from spinning.
1: The versatility of the Huey meant it would be used in many ways to help disrupt the Ho Chi Minh Trail. From dropping observers and commandos into Laos to lending air support to troops tasked with interdicting it. Alan Wasilewski was a lieutenant commander in the US Navy with the Huey gunship outfit Helicopter Attack Light 3, nicknamed the Seawolves.
2: The toughest mission I flew was on March 9th, 1968. An Army battalion were going in to theoretically stop a supply train coming down the Ho Chi Minh Trail.
1: Led by American advisors, the South Vietnamese battalion was ambushed by a large hidden force of Viet Cong fighters. Many South Vietnamese were killed.
3: This is Warden Warden, scramble Seawolves.
1: Alan's Huey fire team was scrambled to assist and provide the remaining troops with covering fire.
2: An Army lieutenant by the name of Jack Jacobs, and he had an American sergeant radioman with him. And he was in the lead company that got hit with a barrage of mortars. We got there in about 10 minutes, circled the area, saw the mortar attack, asked Jacobs where he was at, and he said, "Forget it. We're being overrun. It's so hot down here, you're not going to be able to save us and survive." And I said, "Well, hang on, let me take a look at this." So we tried to locate all the enemy positions, but they were well dug in and hidden in tree lines. So I decided it was time to go in, and I took my fire team in where Jacobs was. And as we made the approach, I tried to go in for a landing. My wingman was trying to cover me. And we hit a barrage of automatic weapons fire, green tracers coming at us. I tried 3 penetrations to get in, and I kept getting shot up. So finally, I decided to get down on the ground. I flew around, got underneath the tree levels, and flew underneath the foliage, and had Jack pop smoke. He did. And I plopped into a hole where he was, and we managed to pick them up.
1: Wasilewski's extraordinary feat of courage and skill and the Huey's maneuverability in tight areas saved Jacob's life.
2: To fly a Huey underneath the canopy is something that's not to be done. You're in danger of lifting up and engaging your rotor blades with the foliage in the trees or the jungle around you. That was the last option to make sure these guys were going to live.
1: After picking up the two injured Americans and one seriously wounded Vietnamese soldier, Allen's Huey was now heavily laden.
2: I had to bounce, getting forward translational lift before the helicopter would really fly. So there I go across the paddy, through the trees and all the brush, but we finally made it out. Now, we were taking fire every moment that we were in that area. My helicopter had well over 150 holes in it. You don't have the feeling of fate until after everything's over. And then you begin to shimmer and shake because you wonder, how in the hell did I make it through this?
1: For his actions that day, Allen received the Navy Cross, the United States military's second highest decoration for valor. Although not all rescue missions ended in success, the soldiers on the ground knew that the arrival of the Hueys greatly increased their chances of survival.
2: When troops are engaged in battle and they have significant casualties, they don't know if they're going to make it or not. But when they can hear the wop, wop, wop, wop, wop, wop, wop of a Huey helicopter, they know that there's a chance. God help us. There's a chance we can be rescued. And generally, that's what happens.
4: K-pop takes center stage. Bold sounds, global energy, and hits that move fast. Today's K-pop plays the biggest tracks, breakout anthems, and chart toppers. Fresh music on repeat, so you never miss a beat. 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

0: Although they would conduct a variety of the missions, the Seawolves' main objective was to fly in support of another of America's combat machines, fast patrol boats.
1: Our mission with the river patrol boats was control the superhighways of Vietnam. The rivers, all the estuaries, that's how they transport everything. Their food, their supplies, their people, anything they need.
0: To try to put a stop to this, the Americans launch Operation Game Warden, and with it, the PBRs. These small, versatile fiberglass hull boats would be tasked with patrolling the rivers of South Vietnam. From 1965, South Vietnamese and American forces desperately fought to disrupt the North Vietnamese supply lines supporting the Viet Cong. At times, the Ho Chi Minh Trail was bringing around 4,500 troops per month and 300 tons of supplies per day to the combat areas in the south.
2: Alongside the Ho Chi Minh Trail on land, the United States also had to deal with maritime traffic and also river traffic, alternative means by which the North Vietnamese sought to get supplies into South Vietnam.
0: From 1966, as part of Operation Game Warden, the task of patrolling these water highways fell on the PBRs, short for Patrol Boat River. 250 of these vessels were sent to Vietnam to patrol the Mekong Delta and the river systems around South Vietnam to disrupt the Viet Cong's supply of weapons and contraband. But the PBRs were themselves constant targets for the enemy.
3: At times, we would be within 50 or 60 feet of the riverbank. The likelihood of being shot at if we were in a free fire zone was fairly great sometimes.
4: We're drawing fire.
5: We were quite vulnerable on the rivers and canals. We never knew where the enemy was. They always knew where we were. Especially if we were headed up the canal or up the river and they were crossing with munitions, personnel, and things like that. They would ambush us to keep us from getting there.
0: The PBRs had one key asset which would help protect its four-man crew. Speed.
3: The boat is basically simple. There weren't a lot of fancy electronics that we had to monitor. We have two V6 diesel engines. When we were running the boats, we would not typically run them at a slow speed. If we're transiting someplace, it's generally full throttle. And what happens with this type of hull is it planes up to a point where as you're going faster and faster, the front of the boat is lifting out of the water. So we could actually run in water that was about a foot deep.
0: The PBRs could reach a maximum speed of over 30 miles per hour, thanks to two pump jet drives. These worked by sucking water in from under the boat. The pumps in the boat increased the pressure of the water. The nozzles at the back would then expel this as a high-velocity jet stream.
3: And the way the boat was steered is that these nozzles swivel from side to side. There's no rudders, no propellers, nothing to get hung up on underneath the boat. It was very, very maneuverable. The boats could actually turn 180 degrees in their own length from full speed. They were that maneuverable.
0: Ambushes on PBRs were frequent, and the crew had to always be vigilant, manning the 50 caliber machine guns on the front and rear of the boat.
3: You always had your head on a swivel. You were always looking for the possibility of being ambushed. It was very rare that we weren't on alert or really paying attention.
0: It was this vulnerability that brought about the introduction of the Seawolf Hueys as close air support for the PBRs.
1: When you have a couple of PBRs and you've got jungle on the side, funny things happen. People can hide in the jungle on the side and ambush the boats. Well, the Chief of Naval Operations realized, hey, we got to get a third dimension in there. We need our own air cover. We would respond to any time the boats got into trouble. Our mission was to keep them safe.
3: We typically called in support from the Hueys when we were in trouble. It was rare to call them when we were not in a firefight. These boats, as you can see, are not heavily armed, so we could not stay and fight toe-to-toe with somebody firing at us from the shore. What we would typically do is try to get out of the line of fire.
4: Turn forward, 180.
1: Frequently, when they got so wounded or hit where they explode, we would go in and rescue them. And that was a situation with Gandhi.
0: Jerry Gandhi was a PBR captain. In February 1969, he was on patrol on the Vinh Thai Canal in South Vietnam.
5: The Vinh Thai Canal separates Vietnam from Cambodia. And our mission was to stop the Viet Cong from resupplying from Cambodia because that was one of their main ways of getting munitions in the country. I was boat captain of a second boat in a two-boat patrol, and we were rounding a bend in the river, and then the port side of the canal just opened up in flame and automatic weapons fire. The lead boat was hit and just burst into flame.
0: Seconds later, Jerry's boat was hit. But instead of trying to escape the fire zone, Jerry decided to take his badly damaged PBR and deliberately maneuver it into the line of fire to protect the stricken boat ahead of him.
5: I saw four crew members beside the boat, and they were using their boat to protect them from the incoming fire. They were in the most horrible condition I've ever seen. I don't know how any of them were alive. But I managed to get two of them into my boat. The third one, we got into the boat. The patrol officer was so badly injured that he couldn't get aboard my boat. So I went over the side into the water. Once I was there, I realized that I couldn't get him up on the boat. So I just instinctively sunk to the bottom of the canal, got his 2 feet on my shoulder, and I came up, and when I did, I pushed him over into the boat.
0: Jerry was able to get his damaged craft and injured comrades out of the fire zone. The Seawolf Hueys arrived to take the wounded to safety. One more example of how the PBRs and the Hueys worked together to save lives.
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10: 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Nice, right?
0: Thousands of others were not so fortunate.
1: Men of valor, men of courage, men of country.
5: We don't remember them as people who are gone. We remember as people that are with us now. like we all came back.

0: While the Americans and South Vietnamese had some success controlling the rivers, they were less successful in plugging the Ho Chi Minh Trail. Their bombardment was too imprecise and scattered to inflict lasting damage on the crucial supply route.
1: The American bombing of the Ho Chi Minh Trail in Laos in the mid to late 1960s was fairly brutal, but it was also somewhat random. You've got a three-tier jungle canopy. It is very, very difficult to penetrate.
0: A more targeted approach was necessary. And again, the Americans turned to their superior technology to achieve their objective. They began dropping sensors aimed at narrowing down target sites throughout the jungle and along the Ho Chi Minh Trail.
2: By marshalling the data and looking at the readouts from all the sensors, the commander of the 7th/13th Air Force was able to focus the assets on the places where the enemy was known to be passing. So, for example, if a whole North Vietnamese division was coming down the Ho Chi Minh Trail on trucks, the commander of the Air Force could send the bulk of his MISTI forward air controllers to that point where the trucks were expected to pass.
0: MISTI was the call sign of a unique group of fighter pilots. Their task, flying low over the jungle canopy, looking for targets along the Ho Chi Minh Trail. The aircraft they flew was the F-100 Super Sabre.
3: We were after truck convoys, we were after ammunition, we were after soldiers, we were after anything that was moving south to attack our American troops and South Vietnamese troops in South Vietnam.
4: Could there be any prettier airplane than this?
5: Well, I tell you, aerodynamically and beauty-wise, there's none to beat it.
4: Brings back a lot of memories just to look at.
6: Yep.
0: By the late 1960s, the United States had sent 500,000 troops to fight in Vietnam. If the US and South Vietnam were to win the war, they knew they had to disrupt the vital North Vietnamese supply lines to the Viet Cong along the Ho Chi Minh Trail. In 1967, F-100 MISTI missions to seek out and mark key targets on the trail began flying out of Phu Cat.
4: Well, we flew the F-100F, which is the two-seat version, and we flew with 335-gallon refuelable drop tanks. And then outboard, we had two LAU-19 rocket pods with seven rockets on each side so that we could fire rockets to mark the targets. Our job was not to attack the targets. Our job was to linger long enough that we could find the targets, call for fighters, and then when the fighters are en route and we make contact with the fighters, we would roll in, mark the target, and then the fighters would basically drop the bombs.
0: These FAC, or forward air controller missions, were initially carried out by propeller-driven aircraft, but these proved easy prey.
3: The North Vietnamese were deploying more and more defenses down into the south, more and more anti-aircraft guns, and even surface-to-air missiles. So basically, the propeller-driven aircraft were getting shot out of the sky. They couldn't survive. And so they needed a jet aircraft that was faster and they could survive. They picked the F-100 because that was the most available.
0: The F-100 Super Sabre was introduced into service in 1954. This versatile aircraft would fulfill a number of roles in the Vietnam War, but it was the two-seater version, the F-100F, that were assigned to the MISTIs. This allowed for a second pilot as an extra spotter. This, and their ability to fly faster than the speed of sound, was what made them ideal for this new target-spotting role.
7: When you first do it, the first five rides on a MISTI mission are in the back seat. And that's where the older guys take you up and show you what to look for and help you acquire your, quote, MISTI eyes of being able to see stuff.
3: We became experts at locating camouflage targets, things that stood out, different colors, different shapes and what have you. In other words, it didn't fit in with the jungle.
7: A lot of bridges were actually underwater, and you'd only see, oh, maybe that much water flowing over something.
0: When the MISTIs did spot a potential target, They would line up for another flyover at a much lower altitude to verify what they had seen.
7: I've been 30 to 50 feet above the trees going 500, 550 knots. All right, guy in back, get ready, get your camera. It's going to be on the right. I'm going to make sure it's on the right. I'll call you 3, 2, 1, take the picture. And then immediately we'd go for altitude to get out of the small arms.
2: The North Vietnamese first defended the trail using machine guns like the Russian Gashniki. And over time, their air defenses became more sophisticated. They began to deploy 37 and 57 millimeter anti-aircraft.
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0: anti-aircraft.
1: Misty pilots had to apply all their skills to avoid getting shot down, often employing jinking maneuvers. These maneuvers were the sudden, rapid displacement of the aircraft's flight path in three axes: yaw, pitch, and roll. These were used at random intervals to confuse the enemy and making them harder to hit. But it wasn't foolproof. 34 Misties were shot down.
2: The Misty mission was a very, very difficult mission. We flew at low altitude for long periods of time, exposed to gunfire the whole time we were flying, and we lost a lot of airplanes. 28% of our pilots were shot down, some of them twice. It was extremely difficult, very high loss rates, and we did not accomplish our mission. The reason was we couldn't do it. We couldn't hit what we were after because we didn't have precision weapons.
3: I found a Caterpillar tracked vehicle repairing a road. We marked the target, but because it's all steel, you got to hit it directly to kill it. And in those days, we didn't have precision-guided weapons. It took us 4 days and at least 50 sorties dropping bombs to kill that one Caterpillar.
1: Furthermore, Misty missions could only fly during the day, so many North Vietnamese trucks traveled by night. In May 1970, after 21,000 combat hours, the Misty operations were ended. The losses were too great. But the tactics pioneered by the 157 Misty pilots are still used in modern warfare. Just as Misty missions were ending, the North Vietnamese began to further reinforce their air defences along the Ho Chi Minh Trail.
4: We shouldn't suppose that the North Vietnamese were entirely devoid of technology themselves. Courtesy of the Soviet Union, they had plenty of surface-to-air missiles, which by the late 1960s made North Vietnam's air defences pretty formidable.
1: The most feared by American pilots was the Russian SA-2 guideline missile.
5: The SA-2, which is the NATO codename, which was known by the Russians as the S-75 Divina, was developed in the late 1950s as a high-altitude air defence missile. The missile's primary role was to tackle the US B-52 strategic bomber. And what it considered quite a nuisance, the U-2 spy plane.
1: Flying at twice the cruising altitude of commercial aircraft, at a height of over 20,000 metres, the US believed their U-2 spy planes were out of reach of Soviet-made air defences. But the SA-2 could reach 25,000 metres and travel at nearly four times the speed of sound. It could deliver a 430-pound fragmentation warhead that shredded anything within its 270-metre blast radius. Although America committed no ground troops to fight in North Vietnam, they did engage in relentless bombing missions on sites in the north, including the capital, Hanoi.
5: The North Vietnamese wanted the missile. Moscow was slightly reluctant to hand it over for fear, of course, that if it fell into American hands, they'd be able to develop countermeasures. But eventually, Moscow acquiesced in Hanoi's request, and they first were detected in North Vietnam in 1965.
0: It wasn't until 1971-72 that SA-2 complexes were actually in Laos and supporting the trail. By about 1972, the Ho Chi Minh Trail was being defended by an air defense complex of sophistication comparable to what was being employed in North Vietnam itself.
1: Although the Americans were able to devise countermeasures relatively quickly, the SA-2 still proved important to North Vietnam's efforts to get America out of the war.
5: The SA-2 actually proved to be of greater political significance, ultimately, than actual tactical, simply because the Americans very rapidly developed countermeasures. And this meant that they were firing 10, 20 missiles to bring down a single aircraft, so they were not terribly effective. The point is, of course, that all they needed to do for public relations purposes was to shoot down a single aircraft, and it caused the Americans problems.
1: The image of a downed aircraft, a symbol of America's military might, would add to the growing war weariness in the United States. Although the combat machines deployed by either side in Vietnam contributed hugely to the intensity of the conflict and the loss of life, they never ultimately proved decisive.
4: Some 20 years after the end of the war, Robert McNamara, who was Secretary of Defense under Kennedy and later under Johnson, admitted frankly, he put his hands up. He said that America's technological prowess, its advantage, its reliance on high-tech military kit turned out to be not the advantage it might have been, given that what the United States was up against was a highly motivated, ideologically driven, committed enemy with a real cause to fight for.
6: They did it by manpower. And it was amazing. Their dedication to their effort was deep in their heart.
1: In March 1973, after 58,000 Americans and millions of Vietnamese had been killed, the United States pulled the last of its combat troops out of Vietnam. South Vietnamese forces were left to fight on alone.
0: The Vietnam War eventually ended in the spring of 1975, when North Vietnamese and Viet Cong forces essentially captured all of South Vietnam, marching into Saigon, where you have the iconic image of the Americans fleeing South Vietnam with some of their Vietnamese allies in helicopters from the U.S. Embassy.
4: There is a kind of irony. There was the helicopter at the height of the war. There is the helicopter ferrying the last American ambassador out of Saigon. There is a kind of emblem, a symbol of American technological prowess, but technology which America had in abundance didn't help America win this war.
1: Over the course of the Vietnam conflict, the United States dropped 2 million tons of bombs on the Ho Chi Minh Trail, using their most sophisticated combat machines to try and disrupt it. Despite this bombardment, the North Vietnamese managed to build one of the most impressive supply networks in military history. A jungle trail which had taken 3 months to navigate became a jungle highway that could deliver supplies to anywhere in South Vietnam. The Vietnamese who made this possible paid a heavy price. There are 72 military cemeteries lining the Ho Chi Minh Trail, containing the remains of those who built and maintained it and helped their nation defeat the might of America.

Want to hear something funny? Check out Just for Laughs Radio, your destination for all things comedy. 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

0: I'm James Holland, and one of the things that's always really fascinated me about the Second World War is the interplay between man and machine. In this series, I'm going to go inside the Nazi war machine. Travelling across Europe, I'll explore the extraordinary machines they produced and uncover rare archive to understand who built them, how they evolved, and why their technically brilliant designs were militarily flawed. The magnificent fighter planes no rookie could fly.
1: You know, the first time you fly a Messerschmitt 109, you just have to take that leap of faith.
0: The power of the panzers.
1: If I had come up against this, I would have been terrified. But I'm about to learn one of the biggest cons of them all.
0: The weapons that couldn't cope with mud or sand.
1: Wow. It's got so little kick on it.
2: And you hit the target, I'm proud about you.
0: The U-boats that were floating bombs.
3: That was a suicide command. Absolute horror.
0: A journey through the heart of the Nazi war machine. By the outbreak of the Second World War, the Luftwaffe was without doubt the finest air force in the entire world. Just 5 years later, it was no longer an effective fighting force. I'm going to uncover the secrets of the Luftwaffe machine. The devastating jet fighter that Hitler insisted be turned into a bomber.
1: This is the most insane decision ever.
0: The infighting between the top Nazi design teams.
1: The aircraft designers had just been running amok and they were doing whatever they liked.
0: The wonder weapon that cost more than the creation of the atomic bomb.
1: The cost of this is just absolutely staggering.
0: How the Nazis turned exquisite engineering into combat disaster. And hubris led them to downfall and defeat.

0: In early 1935, Adolf Hitler announced the birth of the Luftwaffe in defiance of the Treaty of Versailles. It was a symbol of its technological advancement and modernity.
1: Meanwhile, with the advent of Hitler, the German Air Force came back to life. Glider clubs for Hitler youths were fostered throughout the Fatherland. For the bigger boys, flying sports clubs were the attraction. Then Hitler gave Air Minister Goering the green light to go into mass production of fighters and bombers.
0: And airfields like this at Oldenburg were springing up, bristling with aircraft, control towers, hangars, and shiny new accommodation blocks, a symbol of their growing military might. And so although by 1939 Britain and Germany were virtually neck and neck in terms of aircraft production at around 8,000 per year, the Luftwaffe had been producing those kind of figures for way longer. And so by the eve of war, the number of Luftwaffe airplanes was roughly double that of the RAF.
2: Their principal fighter was the Messerschmitt 109. It made its first flight in 1935. With its innovative low-wing monoplane design and heavy armament, it was the ultimate in modern fighter technology, created by one of Germany's most renowned designers, Willy Messerschmitt. Better known today as the ME-109, it was powered by a V-12 Daimler-Benz piston engine. This was inverted to give the pilot better visibility. It was armed with two machine guns and two cannon with an optimum rate of fire of 1,200 rounds a minute. Between 1935 and 1945, 34,000 variants of the aircraft were produced, making it one of the most numerous designs in aviation history.
0: By the start of the war, the Messerschmitt 109 had developed into the E version, the M-IL, and it was the finest fighter aircraft in the world at the time. It could climb faster than any other fighter. When it got to the combat zone, it could pack a bigger punch. It had 55 seconds worth of ammunition with its machine guns, and it could dive faster than anything else. And those were the three things you really needed for air-to-air combat by the start of the Second World War.

0: It's just a beautiful machine to watch in the air. This one is a post-war Bouchon, built in Spain with a British Rolls-Royce Merlin engine, but absolutely born of the original ME-109. It's being flown by an old friend of mine, Richard Grace. He restores these magnificent machines based at Sywell Aerodrome in Northamptonshire.
1: I'm just still so struck that, you know, in the mid-1930s, most of the world was still making biplanes and biplane fighters, which just look at two generations earlier, don't they? And then this, I mean, what must the German people and what must the world have thought when suddenly the Luftwaffe is announced in 1935... and they've got these hurtling across. Yeah. I mean, it's just amazing, isn't it?
2: It would just be unbelievable. But, that, I mean, Germany was ahead the whole time, wasn't it? With the design school, I mean, they obviously just... The people driving the slide rules over there were very clever. I think that's the crux of it. But yeah. I think to come up with the production techniques so early on is the cleverest bit from where I'm sat. I mean, I think they were building 109s in about 4,500 man-hours. Whereas Spitfires, you know, 13,500 man-hours was as short as we got it, I think.
1: Is that so?
2: Yeah. So it's just a tremendous difference in production methods and techniques.
0: The Germans are often accused of over-engineering everything, wasting valuable time and money on unnecessary

0: that you need to keep the aeroplane within. And if you drift outside of said envelope, the effects can be exciting. And many have discovered it. I mean, I've had a couple of exciting takeoffs in it myself. So, it's got some charm, shall we say.
1: So what is the... What are the fundamental issues?
0: The fundamental issue is too much torque for not enough control. That's the basics.
1: Right.
0: So
1: in layman's speak, that is just too much power, the props going round.
0: Too much.
1: It's wanting to go that way.
0: It's trying to roll the aeroplane the other way.
1: Yes.
0: Very narrow track undercarriage.
1: So that just means it's not very stable on the ground.
0: That's it. And it wants to literally roll. It's not trying... Most aeroplanes will try and be divergent laterally. This is literally trying to roll itself.
1: Just turn itself over.
0: Yeah.
2: Landu gets lost in his office building.
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0: is literally trying to roll itself.
1: Just turn itself over.
0: Yeah.
1: Okay, so you're in the cockpit, the brakes release, throttle open.
0: Yep.
1: Hurtle down the runway. Yep. How are you stopping it from rolling?
0: What you need to do is get the tail up and reduce the angle of attack on the wing.
1: Right.
0: Which will therefore reduce the lift, so the aeroplane will take off at a higher speed.
1: Right.
0: Then once it takes off at higher speed, of course, you've got more aileron control because the ailerons are reliant on aerodynamics.
1: So just say I'm a young recruit, I'm on a grass airfield, and there's a bit of a ridge or a bump, but, you know, it's not beautifully rolled or anything.
0: Yeah,
1: this is not Lord's Cricket
0: Ground. That's your worst nightmare, then. I mean, get so...
1: You know, because so you're coming along, dun-dun-dun, boom.
0: Yep.
1: And it's just
0: that's the worst, that's the most dangerous thing that could ever possibly happen, would be getting bumped off the ground at low speed. Because then you've got all of the torque, you've got no reference point. What you really need to do is keep the wheels on the ground. The wheels are really helping you not roll. And certainly if it starts going wrong, you actually put it back on the ground to level it out again so that it will speed up some more. So, yeah, certainly getting bounced off the ground and then attempting to fly off that bounce is about

0: The most dangerous thing you could do in the aeroplane.
1: The Allies shot down many 109s, but astonishingly, across the course of the war, the Luftwaffe lost nearly 60% of its fleet to accidents rather than combat, many in takeoffs and landings. So what would a new recruit feel like in the cockpit of one of these machines?
2: The agility of a man who's done this many times.
3: Certainly not the most comfortable of locations, but, you know, the first thing that would strike anyone is that it's just the field of view.
2: It's really shocking, isn't it?
0: It's such a small cockpit that they've just had to put everything everywhere, you know, just to try and fit it all in.
2: I just keep thinking about that young recruit, mid-war, 90 hours in his logbook, getting into one of these for the first time.
0: It would just be frightening. I mean, as I say, if nothing else, just sitting in it like this and shutting the canopy would just be frightening. And then, of course, you've got people shooting at you, you know, as if flying it isn't bad enough, all of a sudden the bullets start flying.
2: And you can't see much.
0: And, yeah, knowing you're sitting on a fuel tank. I mean, the fuel tank is under me and behind me.
2: So is that why so many of these things just blow up?
0: Yeah, absolutely. And it would just, all of the fuel you have, which is about 390 litres, is directly behind you and underneath you. And there is a wafer-thin bit of aluminium between you and it.

0: You know, the first time you fly a Messerschmitt 109, you just have to take that leap of faith. You can do all your notes, you can be told what to do, but ultimately you've got to get in that cockpit and you've just got to fly it. At the start of the war, a new pilot would be reaching his Staffel, his squadron, with about 150 to 170 hours in his logbook. By the beginning of 1944, that's probably only about 90 to 100 hours in his logbook. And that is not enough to fly a beast like this first up. At the same time, Allied fighter pilots in the RAF and in the US Army Air Force, they're coming to their squadrons with around 350 hours in their logbook. So the disparity is just getting wider and wider and wider. This is not the plane to reduce the hours of a new pilot. It really isn't.
1: During the Blitzkrieg years, the ME-109E was undoubtedly the world's best fighter. But as the war progressed, its mid-30s airframe and Daimler-Benz engine lacked the power of the RAF's upgraded Spitfires.
2: Phase one of the Nazi plan called for the RAF to be knocked out of the air. But the men of the RAF hadn't read the Nazi plan.
1: A new fighter, faster, more maneuverable, and more stable, was vital if the Luftwaffe was to dominate the skies. Designing aircraft for the Nazi war machine was a highly competitive business. Heinkel, Dornier, Fokker Wolf and Junkers were all vying with Messerschmitt for lucrative contracts from Reichsmarschall Göring. Professor Willy Messerschmitt, here on Göring's left, was a loyal Nazi and Hitler favourite, so few other companies bothered to take him on. The exception was the design team at Fokker Wolf. They challenged Messerschmitt's monopoly with what is undoubtedly one of the best fighter planes of the war, the Fokker Wolf 190.
3: German fighters take off to attack the enemy's supply lines, announces the commentator. This is a rare story of tactical Luftwaffe action on the Western Front.
0: When the Spitfires of the RAF first came up against this, the Fokker Wolf 190, in August 1941, they were in for a shock. Suddenly, they were up against a machine that was more manoeuvrable and faster. And unlike the Messerschmitt 109, this was a firmer gun platform and much more stable on the ground.
1: Powered by a potent BMW radial engine, its superior handling gave it an edge in the hands of even less experienced pilots. The A model also carried considerably more armament than the ME-109, 4 8mm machine guns and 2 20mm cannons. On their first combat appearance, they shot down 3 of the latest variant Spitfires, besting anything the 109s had managed and transforming the dynamic of the air war.
4: The Luftwaffe hat hier in höchstem Maße mit dazu beigetragen, den Gegner zu schlagen und zu vernichten.
1: But even the production of this aircraft was dogged by the kind of Machiavellian infighting that Göring encouraged. While Field Marshal Erhard Milch was in day-to-day charge of the Luftwaffe, Göring handed the crucial role of procurement to his old friend Ernst Udet, a former fighter pilot woefully unsuited to the job.
0: Field Marshal Erhard Milch was finally given control of procurement in September 1941. He was in for an absolute shock because he realised that the aircraft designers, and Professor Willy Messerschmitt particularly, had just been running amok. There was no control over them whatsoever and they were doing whatever they liked. And it wasn't what Milch wanted or what the Luftwaffe needed.
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0: or what the Luftwaffe needed.
1: Based on the performance figures for the FW-190 that UDET had been claiming, Milk decided to prioritise its production over that of the ME-109.
0: Only afterwards did he realise that UDET's office had actually falsified the performance figures for the Focke-Wulf 190, and that actually, despite its dramatic entry into the war, the BMW engine had all sorts of overheating problems and it simply wasn't ready for the kind of production figures that Milk wanted.
1: The flaws in the BMW engine were to prove critical, delaying production and forcing the engineers to cut costs as materials became impossible to obtain. Towards the end of the war, the plane was being just too hastily assembled.
0: I think what's amazing about this particular model is that this came out in 1944, and you can see how the quality standards have really dropped. I mean, look at that there. That is just not a straight line. This is still being handmade, but not with the same attention of detail and quality. Look at that. Just doesn't fit. And look at this up here. This is, you know, for the extra quantity that Milk wants by the beginning of 1944, some 2,000 single-engine fighters every single month, you're getting a massive qualitative drop. And that's the price you're paying. As it is, this isn't up to speed compared to the latest marks of Spitfire. This is below that in terms of performance, and they're just churning these out as quickly as they can. But in doing so, they're cutting all sorts of corners, and you can see that on this. You really can. This is not the high spec you would expect from Vorsprung Dirk technique of German engineering.
2: Fighters above at high altitudes. Fighters on both sides. Fighters in the front and in the rear. Fighters weaving in and out of the bomber formation.
1: The Luftwaffe was, of course, made up of much more than its fighters. Its bombers, Heinkel 111s and Dornier 17s, delivered the Blitz bombing campaign to Britain's cities and ports.
3: German long-range bombers lay in wait to spot the convoy and keep them under surveillance until short-range dive bombers could strike.
1: The most iconic of these was the Junkers 87, the Stuka dive bomber. With its gull wings and infamous Jericho trumpet, it screamed out of the skies, traumatizing all in its path and becoming a mainstay of Nazi propaganda. Carrying both a pilot and navigator air gunner, more than 6,000 Stukas were built between 1936 and 1944. The anti-tank variant carried two 37mm cannons in underwing gun pods, with two six-round magazines of armour-piercing ammunition. It could carry up to five bombs, sank more Allied ships than any other aircraft, and destroyed a record number of enemy tanks. I've come to the Technik Museum at Sinsheim, south of Frankfurt, where it's still possible to see the remains of one of the very few surviving Stukas.
0: Well, this Stuka was pulled up out of the Mediterranean. It's in a bit of a sorry state, but look at this here. You can still see the Junkers signs on the exhaust stubs. And the iconic gull wing that was such a feature of the Stuka dive bomber. You know, this really was the spearhead of Blitzkrieg. You know, it was the screaming banshee wail as it was diving down, terrorising the people below. And that wailing sound that it made was 100% deliberate. It was there as a psychological weapon to terrify people. It's absolutely fine in the early stages of the war, you know, in Poland, in Scandinavia, in France and the Low Countries, because the Luftwaffe is dominating the skies. The moment you lose that air superiority, however, this becomes a big problem. Because as it comes out of its dive, it's almost at a standstill. And anyone waiting above, a Spitfire or Hurricane of the RAF, for example, can pounce on it like a hawk, and it's goodbye to this Stuka. And that's exactly what happened. The problem for the Luftwaffe is, by that stage, it was too late to do anything about this, because they've already gone down this route of trying to focus on dive bombing with their new generation of aircraft.
1: The Nazi love affair with dive bombing seriously affected the long-term development of the Luftwaffe. Despite the sustained attacks on Britain during the Blitz, they completely failed to develop a coherent strategy for their bomber fleet. Nowhere is this better illustrated than in the decisions they made over the Junkers Ju-88. It was originally conceived as a fast, long-range medium bomber, potentially the most versatile aircraft of its day. I'm returning to the RAF Museum at Cosford near Wolverhampton, where there's one of them on display.
0: Well, I've got to say, the thing that really strikes me about this being so close to a Junkers 88 is just how big it is. It's a real beast. And then you remember, of course, that this was originally designed as a long-range Schnell bomber, a fast bomber. You know, it was designed to go kind of 350 miles an hour, have incredible range, and have a payload roughly equivalent to that of the Heinkel 111 and the Dornier 17, which were the kind of standard bombers just at the beginning of the Second World War.
1: The Ju-88 had two 1,200-horsepower UMO engines. It could carry two 500-kilogram bombs under each wing and 28 50-kilogram bombs stored inside. Its four-man crew had an extensive array of machine guns for defensive purposes. 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
1: But the early success of the Stuka meant the Luftwaffe High Command insisted that their exciting new bomber should also have dive bombing capabilities.
0: The problem is they suddenly go, hang on a minute, we've got this amazing new bomber, this Junkers 88 that's being developed. Why don't we give that dive bombing capabilities as well? And the good folk at Junkers sort of do lots of teeth sucking and say, well, okay, we can, but that's not the original spec. The original spec is to have a Schnell bomber, a fast bomber that can fly at over 350 miles an hour and have a range of 1,000 miles. And they go, no, we don't care. We want to have dive bombing capabilities. And so they go, OK, but it's going to cost you. It's going to cost you in terms of time. It's going to cost you in terms of money. And it's going to cost you in terms of performance. And by the time the Junkers 88 finally starts reaching frontline squadrons, it's just half the plane it used to be. So what starts off being something really special and really rather wonderful ends up being incredibly average.
9: Attempts to silence British artillery by Ju-88s ended in disaster for the enemy. Watch one of the Junkers crash near the battery which shot it down.
0: As the war progressed and the Luftwaffe lost its dominance of the skies, so a new strategy was developed, that of the vengeance weapon, the Wunderwaffen as it was known, a wonder weapon that would strike such fear into the enemy that all resistance would collapse.
1: The first of these was the V1, the Doodlebug. It was the sudden silence as it dropped from the skies that was especially unnerving.
10: London is doomed, said Dr. Goebbels.
1: The first attack on Britain came at dawn on the 13th of June, 1944.
10: Adolf Hitler's intuitive propaganda experts claimed that in its first few days of attack, V1, the buzz bomb, had almost entirely removed the city of London from the war-scarred face of the earth.
1: The Allies quickly learned ways of combating this pilotless plane.
3: Anti-aircraft fire was knocking the terror weapons down in hundreds, often before they reached the coastline.
1: But something more devastating was to come. The world's first ballistic missile ever to be used in combat. The V2 unmanned rocket. The V2 offensive against England was launched on the 8th of September 1944, killing three civilians that first day. More than 2,500 Londoners were killed in the following 6 months.
0: Well, I'm on Kynaston Road in Orpington in Kent, in the sort of southeast of London. And just along here was the site of the last ever V2 to land on England, the 27th of March 1945, so just before the end of the war. I've got this photograph here and I'm trying to sort of marry it up. It's one of these ones. Yeah, this is it. 88. So here we are. This is the spot. So this building here is this one. And there's that gaping hole, look. And this was also, tragically, where the last civilian to be killed in England lost their life. Ivy Millichamp, 34, newly married, was in number 88 in the kitchen when the V2 landed.
1: I've met up with Barry Newman, who was a 13-year-old schoolboy living nearby at the time.
11: And it was at about 5 o'clock in the evening, and...
0: So you were back from school?
11: I was... Oh, yes. And having tea with mother and sister...
0: Yep.
11: ..when I heard two explosions. And I rushed outside, as a 13-year-old would...
0: Yeah.
11: ..and saw this column of smoke rising in the air, and I thought, well, that's Cork Road. I'll run down there and see what's happened. There was a huge crater and debris and damaged cars and rubble and a mountain of stuff. And it was then that I found out a lady had been killed in that explosion.
0: But this was Ivy Millichamp?
11: Ivy Millichamp, yeah. Great tragedy.
0: Yeah.
11: But so many lives were lost through that campaign of their V weapons.
0: What do you think they were trying to achieve?
11: They were trying to achieve a destruction of our morale, the British morale.
0: And how did it affect your morale?
11: Well, it put our backs up, didn't it? Instead of that, it was quite the reverse. We were more defiant than ever.

0: The V2 rocket was the brainchild of Wernher von Braun, who post-war would become a pioneer of aerospace technology in the United States. He'd been working on rocket design since at university in the early 1930s and supervised the V2 development at the research facility at Peenemünde until it was obliterated by RAF bombers in 1943. A new underground production facility was established at Mittelwerk, where between September 1944 and February 1945, some 5,000 V2s were made using slave labor from a specially created concentration camp.
1: What you think of my new saddle, Lizard?
2: Oh, yeah, it's swell, mate. Proper comfy.
1: Just one of the upgrades I've added to this puppy.
2: What else have you got on here?
1: New air intake filter, quick shifter, and a beefy muffler.
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1: All right, hang on tight to my love handles.
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0: They were powered by a volatile mix of liquid oxygen and ethyl alcohol, which by this stage in the war was being distilled largely from potatoes. Each rocket could hurtle 50 miles high and 200 miles downrange. There's a surviving V2 at the RAF Museum at Cosford, alongside other rockets that Nazi scientists had been developing from as early as the 1930s. To help me understand its history and its impact on the post-war world, I've been joined by Richard Osborne, who is a rocket scientist.
1: I mean, you look at it, it's enormous, but B, it looks comic book. But it's, I suppose you realise it looks comic book. I mean, it looks like something out of Tintin or Dan Dare, because that's where Tintin and Hergé and Dan Dare are getting their inspiration from, right?
2: Exactly, and aerodynamically...
1: So actually this comes first rather than the comic book.
2: Very much so, because aerodynamically there's only certain shapes that you can adopt if you're designing a rocket.
1: Right.
2: You need a pointy end up the front.
1: Yeah, you need fins.
2: You need fins, and you need all the hot stuff coming out the back. Right. And generally you don't want to vary that too much, because if you do... the rocket generally doesn't go the right way.
0: Britain had also been developing rockets since before the war. By 1940, anti-aircraft defences on both land and sea were deploying rocket technology. But these were small, short-range weapons relying on solid fuel to power them, quite unlike the liquid fuel being developed by the Germans.
1: Off D-Day, for example, there's landing craft stuffed full of rockets.
2: That's right.
1: Those are solid. So they're short range.
2: Unguided.
1: Yeah, much smaller warheads.
2: Yes. They weren't as efficient as something like the V2.
1: Why does solid or liquid fuel have a difference on the size?
2: With a solid, you've got a lot of thrust in a very compact, dense form. But generally, solids are not as efficient as a liquid.
1: Okay.
2: A solid rocket is basically like a firework, whereas a liquid rocket, especially the German ones, they had lots of plumbing, because rocketry is basically high-pressure plumbing.
1: Right.
2: And this is the difference between a liquid rocket and a solid rocket.
1: Right. But as a weapon of war, I mean, it's fatally flawed, because it's not guided. You can point it in roughly the right direction, but you can't do much more than that, can you?
2: Well, it was guided.
1: Was it?
2: It had a guidance system. It was more of what you'd call more of a mechanical, a sort of clockwork type guidance system.
1: Right.
2: You basically told it before launch roughly what trajectory you wanted it to go on. Instead of saying, right, I want to hit that factory, you say, I want to hit South England.
1: Right.
2: And that's pretty much the sum of it.
1: And do we have any idea about, you know, how much it cost in terms of resources, effort, time, and so on? I mean,
2: Well, it was actually... it tied up the German efforts, because they would probably have been better putting their time into more fighters, more bombers. But of course they didn't. They spent their time building weapons like the V2, which were less effective overall than having more fighters and more bombers. So from that perspective, it was actually a false economy for them.
0: The numbers involved in creating the Nazi rocket program are absolutely extraordinary. It cost around 50% more than the Manhattan Project that developed the atomic bomb, and used a level of resources the Germans could simply no longer afford.
1: I'm just reading here, 3,500 kilograms of an ethyl alcohol mixture and 5,250 kilograms of liquid oxygen. I mean, that's just huge numbers. And really, you've got to say that the V2 project is clutching at straws. I mean, it's a desperate gamble. And these V2 rockets, brilliant and incredible though they were, are just tying up unbelievable numbers of resources, thousands of men. The cost of this is just absolutely staggering. And to create that amount of alcohol, for example, just for one rocket, you would need 30 tons of potatoes.

0: The V2 certainly didn't deliver the killer blow that Hitler wanted. It was a wonder weapon, just not in a way that was going to be decisive in the war.
1: So just how impressive is this technology, especially when you consider that this has been developed in the 1930s and 1940s?
2: It's extremely impressive. And the reason why it's extremely impressive can be seen in the fact that the development of the V2 was followed on by copies of the V2, effectively, by the Russians and the Americans. And that is why it made this such a pivotal rocket. And in the history of rocketry, it is the one we all come back to because so many future rockets were based on the V2.
0: As the war approached its endgame, the lessons learned from the rocket program were not to go to waste. The Luftwaffe was about to unleash the power of the jet engine in aerial combat for the first time. Nazi Germany secretly experimented with increasingly ambitious and impractical aircraft designs. The Messerschmitt 163 was one of the few that saw action. The only rocket-powered intercept fighter to enter operational service. Known as the Comet, these stubby rocket planes were blindingly fast by the standards of World War II fighters. On the 6th of July 1944, a Comet set an unofficial world record of 702 miles per hour, a speed unmatched for another decade.
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0: To get an insight into what this might have been like to fly, I'm exploring its performance with former fast jet pilot Matt Doncaster at RAF Cosford.
1: I mean, you know, when you're looking at experimental aircrafts, you know, developed in World War II, this is absolutely it, isn't it? You've got this sort of very, very short fuselage and nose made of metal. Amazingly, these are sort of largely wooden wings. Mm. I mean, absolutely incredible. Yeah. And powered by a rocket.
2: It is. If somebody rolled this out today, you'd go, you know, what's going on here? Mm. Let alone in the 40s.
1: No tail.
2: No tail, no. Very interestingly, I'm not going to go down some aerodynamic rabbit hole regarding no tail, but clearly you can design and fly aircraft without a conventional horizontal tailplane. You simply control pitch by control surfaces on the wings, which is exactly what they did with the Comet. But equally, the rocket exhaust is at the back as well. So my gut feeling might be that to hang a tailplane on the back with the mechanism involved, et cetera, next to what is fundamentally a very hot piece of the airframe, might have proved problematic, but very, very high risk.
0: The Comet was powered by a highly volatile mix of peroxide oxidizer and methanol hydrazine fuel. These were held in separate fuel tanks to prevent spontaneous combustion. Nevertheless, the planes were in as much danger of blowing up from their rocket fuel as they were of being shot down by enemy fire.
1: The fuel for this is hydrogen peroxide, yeah, which is incredibly volatile.
2: Yes.
1: You've got just 7.5 minutes of powered flight.
2: Yeah.
1: So you climb up incredibly fast, dive down, you've got one pass, shoot up what you can,
2: yeah,
1: and then basically you've got to burn up all your fuel and you've got to land with no fuel, because what happens is the wheels come off, you jettison the wheels and you land on, the skid comes down. I mean, that's a backbreaker if ever there was one.
2: Yeah. You want to land slowly without wheels. You want to land slowly with wheels, arguably. But equally, the airframe is built to do 700-odd miles an hour.
1: And you've got to make sure you land with not a drop of that hydrogen peroxide in your fuel tank, because if you do, boom.
2: Yes.
1: I mean, this is a really lethal aircraft to fly,
2: yeah,
1: however brilliant and fast it might have been.
0: The rocket-powered Comet was just too far ahead of its time. But the next aircraft we're going to look at was a stunning creation. The ME-262, the first operational jet aircraft in the world, truly set the course for the future of aviation history. It first saw combat in July 1944. Its twin jet engines were built around gas turbines being developed by BMW. Armed with 4 30mm cannons and 24 rockets, some 1,430 were built, although only around 300 saw operational action. It could reach speeds of 540 miles per hour, making it highly effective against Allied bomber streams.
1: So, Matt, looking at this, this is the ME-262. It's the kind of first operational jet, really, fighter jet. I mean, what do you make of it?
2: You look at aircraft like these and, you know, as a pilot, I think, you know, would I want to go? And the simple truth is, yes, I'd love to go in one of these. There's an old adage, you know, if it looks right, it is right.
3: Yeah, and
2: the
3: ME-262 does look right, doesn't it?
2: Does look right.
1: And quite a pioneering airframe for Second World War, you know, the swept-back wings and all that. I mean, you know, you haven't got that on fighter planes up until that point.
2: No, the sweep is definitely definitely key, because the faster you go, the more sweep you need, from, you
1: right,
2: know, aerodynamically.
1: Well, there's no question about it. The German pilots were just, you know, every single one of them wants to get in this, and
2: yeah,
1: for obvious reasons. I mean, everyone wants to be in the fastest, most modern, best plane available, don't they?
2: Yeah, absolutely. Speed is key.
1: Yeah.
2: Speed up until jet engines, you know, is gained by getting height and then trading height for speed once you've eyeballed your target below.
1: But if you've already got that speed, you don't have to worry about that. You
2: yeah,
1: just go straight in.
2: Exactly. You can attack from below, from above, from level. It doesn't really matter.
1: Say you're coming up against comparatively slow bombers. I mean, we're talking about, you know, bomber stream of B-17s, for example. They're flying at, well, I don't know, 220, 240 miles an hour, something like that. You're hurtling along at the kind of best part of 600.
2: Yeah.
1: What's your approach?
2: The approach would still be to get in and get out fast, without a doubt, because the B-17 festooned with 20mm, 30mm, 50 cals and all that sort of stuff. So you're going to get to your target quicker. You're going to be in the thick of it quicker, but you don't want to stay around for long. What this aircraft gives you, of course, is the ability to stay around for less time than, say, a Focke-Wulf or a Messerschmitt 109.
1: So pretty impressive.
2: Yeah. I've always been impressed by this. It looks like a shark, doesn't it? It's got that shark nose to it. It's got the shape that sort of says it's fit for purpose.
0: But yet again, engine reliability was to prove an issue for the 262. By the time it got into production, the Nazi regime no longer had access to the resources it required. And as a result of Allied bombing of its factories, it just didn't have the metals needed to make effective jet turbines.
3: Here once lay the wallworks of Essen, busy, prosperous Essen, thriving on what was the highest concentration of industry for death.
0: So they were relying on cheaper, more plentiful substitutes. And these just couldn't cope with the intense sustained heat required by the 262's jet engines.
2: It's the whole development thing in Germany, isn't it? The engines are certainly not as reliable as the engines being developed in the UK. When your engine's not reliable, there's a bit of doubt in the mind. But notwithstanding the fact that they don't last very long, you know, they're doing the job.
1: Because they're going super fast.
2: Yeah, I'm sure if you speak to a German pilot who, you know, got airborne in one of these and came back with two serviceable engines, I bet he'd had a good day.
0: Just like the Junkers 88 before it, this potential game-changer was also to fall victim to interference from above. Hitler's personal insistence that the fighter should be reconfigured as a bomber.
1: So this was built and designed as a fighter aircraft. Hitler personally insists it becoming a bomber.
2: Yeah.
1: But hasn't got any bomb bays. Because if you haven't got bomb bays, you've got to hang them on
2: exactly.
1: Underneath.
2: You've got to put racks on. The racks themselves have drag. The bombs on the racks have drag. It all adds up. So if you're clean, as we call it, you know, nothing under the wings at all, then you'll be flying at a certain thrust setting. Festoon them with draggy bombs and that sort of stuff and bomb racks. For that speed, you have to increase the power because the drag increase is significant.
1: Gallant, who was the general of fighters at the time, he was just sort of going, oh, my God, you know, I can't believe this is the most insane decision ever. We finally got a fighter aircraft that can take on the P-47s, Heimark Spitfires, the P-51Ds and all the rest of it, and we're not allowed to use it. I mean, that's just ridiculous.
2: Yes. Bit of high-level meddling going on there.
1: Yeah, I think so.
0: Once again, it was the lack of a coherent strategy amongst the Nazi top brass that failed this brilliant invention. For years, Goering had clung to the belief that mass production of conventional aircraft was a better option than investing in the research and development of the jet engine. By the time he had realised its potential, it was way too late and the Allies were catching up. The ME-262 never had the chance to fulfil its early promise, but it became an important step in the development of combat aircraft, inspiring the designers of early jet fighters around the world.
1: Germany began the war with the finest air force in the world, but by May 1945, it had been crushed. The demands upon it had just been too great, and they'd been unable to keep up with the production and technological advances of the Allies. The problems had been compounded by faulty strategy, the internecine squabbles of the designers, and a convoluted procurement process. And although they heralded in the dawn of a jet age, it had just come too little, too late.
0: Their legacy, however, cannot be ignored. The inventiveness of their designers and engineers was eagerly embraced by their victors. The jet engine went on to transform both aerial warfare and civilian air travel, shrinking the world in a way unimaginable in the 1940s. And, of course, their rocket technology captured the imagination of millions as it powered its way to putting a man on the moon.

0: We're commandos. And when we're in a theater of operations, we're in it all the way.
1: It lasted 75 minutes. For 75 minutes, it was Armageddon.
0: We're trained for it. But it's not until you've experienced the heat of combat or a complex situation that you discover who you really are.
2: A special bond was formed between us that night. We became a true band of brothers, true brothers in arms.
3: In 2010, 12 members of the French Special Forces are leaving on a mission in Afghanistan. They're joining the 100 or so special ops men already on Afghan soil. 12 Marine commandos from the Triple Commando Unit, specialists in counterterrorism and the release of hostages. Discreet, highly trained soldiers who more than anything are a united group of friends, brothers in arms. During the 4 months they'll spend in Afghanistan, one of them, Jonathan Lefort, will lose his life. This is their story.

0: Afghanistan, a fascinating country locked in 40 years of warfare and its accompanying tragedies. With a population of 33 million, this vast, mineral-rich land is the crossroads of Central Asia. But after 10 years of harsh conflict with Soviet Russia, the country is in the grip of religious obscurantism, which for 20 years has persistently destroyed what little remained. After the 9/11 terrorist attacks in 2001, a 40-country coalition decided to put an end to the Taliban regime. For 12 years, France will have engaged over 70,000 soldiers in this conflict.
1: It's a country that's almost always known war and so has a hard time recovering. The main thorn in its side are the Taliban, who don't want modernity, who don't want equal rights for women. So that's what we're combating, this sort of disease on the inside that we want to eradicate and prevent it spreading to the outside.
0: For this, France has paid a heavy toll in Afghanistan. 700 soldiers have been wounded, and 89 have lost their lives there. It's against this difficult background that the 12 commandos are preparing to leave for Afghanistan. Their names are Sly, Ludo, Gigi, Matt, Boo-Boo, Sprite, Rudy, Steph, Fred, Craven, Jr., all nicknames to protect their identity. Strong was Jonathan's nickname. Here, these 12 commandos and their chief, Sly, are undergoing a final training session before leaving on their mission. For some of them, it'll be their third time in Afghanistan. For others, it's their first mission as part of this elite unit. It's on October the 6th that the 12 men set off from Brittany bound for Kabul. Before rejoining the Morales-Fraser Forward Operating Base in Nijrab,
2: we became a group of pals very quickly. We were a solid unit, and we knew what the stakes were.
3: They're more than colleagues. They're friends. I'm not exactly on vacation, but at least I'm with my pals. We share everything, and we all get along great together. We're all happy to be here. We've chosen to be here.
4: We spend more time with each other than with our families. The atmosphere is very friendly and relaxed. The calm before the storm.
0: In this group of friends, Jonathan held an important place.
2: I first met Jonathan during the training process to integrate the group. So we went through all that together. We arrived at the same time. We were the two rookies in the group.
3: I'd already been in the group for 5 years then, and I thought this new recruit showed real potential. Very friendly, and with a great sense of humor.
4: As soon as he arrived in the group, we hit it off right away. We had some great times together the year before leaving on mission. As everyone says, he was very lively, very entertaining. He was a great guy.
2: We had a lot of laughs with him. He'd do impersonations of us all, especially me. He kept us in good spirits. A great comrade. A friend.

0: December 17th, 2010. The temperature drops. Winter, bitterly cold and deadly in these mountains, has just descended. The 12 men from the Triple L Commando Unit have been in Afghanistan for 3 months now. Here in Kapisa Province, they've already carried out 23 operations, found weapon caches, and arrested 10 or so facilitators. But still no Taliban leader. Operation HK-35 is going to change this.
1: Our mission was to find a facilitator in a valley that we knew very well.
0: This facilitator is very important for the local Taliban leaders. A grain farmer who lives peacefully in the Bedrayu Valley, growing his cereal crops by day and collaborating with the Taliban at night. The intelligence services have had him under surveillance for several weeks now. They know that this facilitator hides weapons and provides communication tools to the rebels. The command thus launches a special forces mission, Operation HK-35, to go and capture him.
2: During HK-35, I was the tactical operations leader. My job was to be in contact with the different main elements in the field, through direct radio contact and through visual contact, via kind of TV monitor with the returning drones or the American fighter planes in the zone.
3: My role in the operation was detachment commander, so I was designated as the on-site tactical commander for this operation.
0: A detachment of 36 people, which includes 28 members of the Special Forces. Among these, 13 men from the Penfentenyo Commando, one man from the Uber Commando, one man from the Kiefer Commando, and one man from the 13th Parachute Dragoon Regiment. Not forgetting, of course, Sly, Jonathan, and their 10 comrades from the Trepil Commando. In all, 28 experienced fighters capable of coping with the worst situations.
1: They have exceptional courage and fearlessness because they have drive and endurance. They do things that very few people are capable of doing.
0: But for this operation, they'll also be accompanied by an Afghan interpreter and 7 soldiers from the conventional army, 7 airmen and army engineers, including one woman.
4: I'd been in the service

0: the 36 men and women cautiously begin their advance on foot. They'll walk for an hour before reaching the village housing the facilitator.
1: We set off from the COP. I was in front during all this time, with Sprite behind me, guiding me. I was leading the way, you might say, so I was under a bit of pressure, because in front of me, anything could happen.
2: We advance on foot. The territory's hostile.
3: The 12 villages zone is extremely hostile. It's a valley bottom. There's a river to cross, and then you have a vast stretch of land housing a maze of compounds, which is spread out over several kilometers.
0: It's through this labyrinth of mud brick houses that they have to advance undetected. And the full moon that night does nothing to help the situation.
2: We start to infiltrate the zone and notice someone on the roof with a telephone. We don't know if he's seen us.
0: The detachment has been spotted by a lookout. He reports their presence, and a few minutes later, a burst of gunfire breaks out.
4: We'd almost reached our target when the lead group came under sudden attack.
5: We're being shot at, and we don't know what's going on.
2: They're about 500 meters in front of us. They fire nonstop at us for about 5 or 10 minutes. We see RPGs pass over our heads.
1: We had no idea where it was coming from. Bullets were ricocheting over our heads. Mud was flying off the compound houses.
2: Sly told me to prepare a change of direction to bypass the enemy, to attack from a different angle.
0: The group has to act quickly to try and surprise the enemy by attacking it on another front. The Taliban's strong point is their mobility.
2: I'm at the head of the group with Gigi, and 100 meters in front of us, we see armed men running towards us.
1: We sheltered behind a wall as we ran alongside it. We could hear the bullets hitting it, so we protected ourselves.
4: I was at the

0: rear with Strong, Jonathan. And we see the RPGs passing overhead. It's weird, but it's like we were expecting it.
1: It's good stress, but to avoid the bullets, you roll on the ground, you jump 1.5 meters in the air with 35 kilos on your back. It's chaotic.
0: You feel invincible. You feel as though nothing can happen to you.
2: After an hour-long exchange of gunfire, the valley becomes calm again. The commandos regroup and continue their mission.
0: I receive the order to continue my mission to capture the facilitator. He's in one of the compound houses, about 200 or 300 meters away from the zone.
2: Despite the violent attack they've just suffered, the group remains calm and focused. They finally spot the target house.
3: We make our way up to the house. I open the door.
4: We rush inside and quickly search the premises. The facilitator's here, together with weapons and telephones. He puts up no resistance. We capture him.
0: So we were relieved to have already accomplished our mission and successfully pushed back an enemy attack. We've managed to capture this facilitator, who we identified from the photo.
1: So we thought, well, we have our bad guy. We're interrogating him, and we're no doubt going to take him with us, so everything's good.
3: I go up onto one of the roofs with Jonathan. The rest of the group is inside the house. From up there, we spot some men concealed behind the bushes and small hillocks. They start advancing toward us little by little. We see two, then three, then four, then five men. And that's when it starts. They open fire on us.
4: We were very surprised by the intensity and rapidity of the attack. We knew then that the opposing force here was stronger than we'd initially envisaged.
3: So we immediately requested Tiger backup.
2: Given the large number of Taliban in the zone, the command sends out two heavily armed Tiger helicopters to back up the commandos who've retreated inside the house.
3: The Tiger positions itself about 5 meters above us. It clears the whole sector.
1: First rounds of fire from the Tiger. The shell casings rain down on the compound, but also on us.
4: This aerial backup is very valuable to the commandos in the field because via the drone or the fighter plane, we can get a complete view over the entire combat zone.
2: And it's thanks to these drones deployed in the zone that the command post spots a suspicious movement. Two Taliban making their way alone towards a house.
1: They spotted two isolated rebels heading towards another house. It was situated about 500 meters south of the initial target house.
4: So the objective was to go and check out these two men who'd separated from the group. Our first thought was that they could be leaders because they were totally autonomous, which was unusual because the rebels normally stay grouped together. I gave the orders to go to this other compound house to check out the two men who'd gone inside. I knew they were still in there because I hadn't seen them come out. So the objective was to go and grab them and hold on to them, whatever it took.
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0: hold on to them, whatever it took.
1: These two men who have just discreetly gone into this house changed the course of the mission. The commandos are 600 meters south of this compound. Tanguy gives them the go-ahead to capture these suspected Taliban leaders. But it's up to the on-site commando unit to decide whether they're capable of capturing them.
2: So we decided to go inside this second house, where movement had been detected via our drones. And now this becomes a priority for us.
3: So we reorganize ourselves, and the Penfen group leads the way to the new target house.
1: It's midnight when the commandos arrive outside the house where the two Taliban are hiding. For them, it's already been 4 hours since the operation began.
2: I'm the first to arrive at the house. I put my hand on the door and realize that it's open.
3: We thought it was a bit strange. It was like they were inviting us to come in.
2: Sprite makes the decision to throw in a grenade. So we open the door, throw in the grenade, and for us, that's the starting point.
4: Once they're inside the house, I'm blind. I can just see the immediate vicinity, but I have no clear visual on what's going on inside.
3: The inside of the house is quite vast. In fact, it's twice the size of the first target house.
4: It's a complex building. There are arrow slits, several entrances, a roof, an upper level with windows, and all around there are high points from which they could attack us.
3: The atmosphere was strangely calm and quiet. It didn't feel right.
5: It was almost too calm, in fact, and this made us increase our vigilance.
1: The 12 treble commandos start exploring the house. Divided up into small groups of four, they carefully search every part of the building.
3: Me, Jonathan, Bubu, and Steph are at the rear. We go up a staircase to the immediate right of the entrance and arrive in the first room.
2: And inside are some women and children. And what's unusual again here is that in all the operations we've carried out, the women and children never cry. Whereas here, we come in and they're all crying.
4: We don't know who's who. There are children, adults, women. We need to rapidly identify all the occupants of this house.
1: Amongst the inhabitants, two men quickly draw the attention of the commandos.
5: Two individuals stand out from the others. They're old enough to fight. They're dressed in dark clothes. They have mud on them, but no weapons.
2: We immediately sense that these two guys aren't villagers. We sense something's going on. They start speaking to each other. We hear the word, commando, commando.
4: What's he saying? What's he saying? We didn't understand what he was talking about. Commando? He thinks we're special forces. That's strange.
2: For us, they're saying commandos. The commandos are here. So straight away, I say to Fred and Sprite, this doesn't feel right. Something's going on here.
1: The strange behavior of the two handcuffed men alerts the commandos. With extra vigilance, Sly's men continue searching the house room by room.
5: Sly says to me, Steph, can you take the upper floor? Okay, no problem, I say.
3: There were two ways of accessing the rooms on the upper floor, via the inside spiral staircase or by the outside steps in the courtyard. I decided to take the outside steps, leaving some of my men on the spiral staircase.
1: Sly, Steph, and Sprite reach the upper floor via a ladder in the courtyard. On the landing, they stop in front of a room.
3: It was too weird. The room didn't feel right to me at all.
5: We felt very uneasy. There were holes and windows everywhere. It was pitch black. We noticed some large glazed openings.
3: So we break a window, throw in a stun grenade. We open the door, and inside this room, there was another closed door.
5: We quickly examine the door, and on the top of it, we find two metal contactors fitted with electrical wires. What's more, there was no handle on this door, nothing.
4: The door was booby-trapped.
1: Sly's group is blocked outside this door, whereas on the ground floor, a second group is getting ready to join them via the spiral staircase.
2: I have men waiting. They're ready.
0: Ils attendent le signal.
2: They're waiting for the signal to go up onto the landing and make contact with Sly's men who are behind a door. I give the signal for them to go up the spiral staircase.
5: The assault column gets into position and we start climbing the stairs. Jonathan is at the head, followed by Boubou, Rudy, and me.
2: We start climbing the stairs slowly and cautiously, in the usual way. I'm right behind Jonathan. We arrive on the last two or three steps, and Jonathan halts the column. I peer through his legs to see what's going on. There's a corridor, and at the end of it, 2 or 3 meters away, there's a room with a half-open door through which we see a circle of light.
1: While Jonathan's group is climbing the stairs, on the ground floor, with the help of the interpreter, the interrogation of the two men continues.
3: They keep repeating the same word. Commando, commando, commando.
2: The interpreter says to us, no, he's not saying commando. He's saying commander. Ludo and I look at each other, commander. We realize then that the commander, their leader, is upstairs. So I turn around, I try to call back the men on the spiral staircase.
1: Matt tries to stop the assault column, but he's too late. Jonathan and his group are already on the landing.
4: So we throw a grenade into the room. It explodes. And we get ready to charge into the room. But at the top of the stairs, there's a recess on the right. And there's a Taliban there with his Kalashnikov aimed directly at Jonathan. And he's ready to fire.
6: Welcome back to Yeah, That's a Pepper Thing. First up, we've got Harrison wrapping his Dr. Pepper in a tiny quilt so it feels at home. Oh, how tender. That's a Pepper Thing. And over to Becca, who's whispering affirmations to her can.
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4: And he's ready to fire.
5: Bam, bam, bam. What the hell is this? Bam, bam, bam.
3: I hear a burst of Kalashnikov fire, and from the sounds of it, it's very close. It's coming from inside the house.
4: A long burst of gunfire comes from the room opposite us, the one with a half-open door, and the Taliban inside there empties his magazine at us.
2: In front of us, we have two rebels who know how to fight and who are determined to fight to the death.
4: I take 2 or 3 bullets in my bulletproof vest. 2 more in my arm. I drop to the ground behind Jonathan. I get up again, 1 or 2 seconds later, and what I see then is Jonathan falling forward.
2: It's very rapid and very violent because the firing comes in bursts and at very close range.
4: The bullets that hit my vest cause the ammunition in my magazines to explode in a sort of halo. What saves me, in fact, is that I fall on the stairs.
2: I see that Boubou's been hit, Bubu's a big, strapping fellow, so when I see him fall backwards like that, Rudy and I try to pull him away from there.
4: The men pull me down as best they can, because the staircase is very narrow. They pull me through their legs. I roll down the stairs, like a ball of paper somebody throws away.
2: I grab hold of Bubu, I pull him down the stairs, and he says to me, "I'm okay, I'm going back up." "No, Bubu," I say, "what's going on?" I palpate him and realize that he has a bullet wound in his arm. Then Junior arrives.
3: When they call me, he's standing up, and he says to me, "I got hit in the arm, but I'm fine." It must have been the adrenaline speaking, because he wanted to go back up. We had to restrain him.
1: Bubu is taken to shelter to receive treatment. The commandos gradually realize that one of their men is missing.
2: Once downstairs, we did a count. Gigi, okay, I'm here. Okay. Rudy's here. Okay. Matt, Ludo. So we were missing one, Jonathan.
5: So Jonathan was still up there. I didn't know if he was badly wounded, if the rebels were holding him hostage.
4: Is he still alive, or is he dead?
2: At times like this, when one of us has been hit, we want to go back for him.
5: We have to go and get Jonathan, because for us, he's still alive. Jonathan's still with us, so we have to move fast.
1: Rudy and Gigi decide to go back up the spiral staircase to get Jonathan.
2: We go up the stairs, and in a bend in the wall, there was a sort of opening. A window. Rudy finds himself about 30 centimeters away from the rebel's gun barrel. He had a reflex action that saved both our lives. He sidesteps, there's a burst of gunfire. We're stunned by the close-range blast. I lose my balance, I fall. I think Rudy's dead because I saw the bullet impacts behind his head. But then I see him jump up and move, so I know he's okay.
5: I realize that we can't use the stairs anymore. They're out. So I leave one man at the bottom, another one a bit further up as backup, and I tell them, don't move from there. We're going to try something else.
1: Outside the house, the fighting continues. Still on the first floor, Sprite and Sly decide to go up onto the roof. They're going to try and find a way into the room where Jonathan's being held.
4: I go quickly up onto the roof, and I see there's a trapdoor there.
3: He tells me by radio, "Sly, there's a trapdoor here." I climb up a small ladder onto the roof. Bullets were whistling in all directions. I heard a RPG-7 grenade land in the street below. It was apocalyptic.
4: I tell Sly I'm going to open the trapdoor to see what's going on in there.
1: On the roof, intent on opening the trapdoor, Sly and Sprite totally disregard the fact that they're being targeted.
4: I open the trapdoor. A burst of gunfire just misses my head. I put my head inside the trapdoor to see who's firing. And I try to neutralize the threat. I can see Jonathan's body on the floor with the rebel standing at the side of him. I fire. I hit him. I inform Sly that I think one of the rebels has been neutralized. And I say, "John's down there on the floor in front of me. We have to go and get him."
3: I was stunned. I got up, I looked through the trapdoor and saw Strong's body. "Just not possible," I said to myself. Then the firing brought me back to my senses and I heard my partner's voice saying that he wanted to go down there to get him. I can still hear him shouting, "We've got to go in. We've got to go down there." "No, don't go down there," I say. And right at that moment, another burst of gunfire comes out of the trapdoor.
4: I pay no attention to what's going on around me. I know there's a combat taking place because I hear exchanges of fire everywhere.
1: The drone images reveal that the two men remained under enemy fire for 8 long minutes.
4: I didn't notice the bullet impacts. It's Sly who told me they're firing at us. They're firing at us. So Sly and I opened fire. We try to neutralize the threat, and the situation on the roof is so extreme that he says, we have to get down from the roof. We'll be killed if we stay up here.
10: But Sprite can't resign himself to abandoning Jonathan.
4: So I jump off the roof. I see Sly leaving too. And me, I jump off the roof because we're under attack from all sides.
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0: The situation worsens. The detachment is now under attack from both inside and outside the house.
1: From that point, there's firing from all directions. From the north, from the south, we're surrounded. About 60 Taliban are heading towards you, we're told. We're trapped.
0: As the 60 or so Taliban get dangerously close, the commandos realize that this human wave attack is commanded by the two Taliban leaders holed up in the house.
1: Our two men are in radio contact with their groups outside. We quickly realize that they've been called in to come and rescue them. So we're sort of trapped in the middle of their operation. Outside, the exchange of fire is constant.
0: Under the protection of the Penfentenio commandos, Coco's team also has to face the barrage of gunfire.
2: There are seven of us, spread out in an alley opposite the house, and we each have our lookout point. We wait there, and we can hear the bullets.
3: All this non-stop heavy firing made it feel like it was the end of the world. It was rough.
2: We were all there together in this small alley, waiting it out, waiting for orders. I remember exchanging a look with my op search partner, a look that said, "Listen, if anything happens," but no words were spoken.
0: While the fighting intensifies outside, a different battle is being fought inside the house. It's been half an hour now since Jonathan got hit. He has to be rescued quickly.
4: The clock's ticking. We know that if he's losing a lot of blood and doesn't get the emergency first aid care he needs, this could be a serious problem. But while we don't know with certainty that he's dead, we still have hope that he's alive.
0: They have to act quickly. To try and rescue Jonathan, they're going to attempt to get through the door on the first floor, which has been defused but is still locked.
5: I go up to the door. I kick a hole in the door. Shots are immediately fired from behind the door. I move back. I wait. Then I lie down on the floor to try to get a wider angle through the hole to see what's going on behind it, to see if I can see Jonathan and the rebels, to get an idea of the room. I fire.
4: Shots are fired at us through the door, through the wall. We know that the rebels are in the next room, so it's an extremely close-range combat.
3: The door gives way, and we see John's body laying on the floor, about 4 or 5 meters in front of us, but we can't get to him.
4: The rebel in front of us was firing. He had Jonathan's weapons too now, so he had twice as much ammunition.
3: He was experienced. He knew how to fight. He fired at us through the arrow slits in the courtyard. He fired at the door. He threw grenades at us. He wanted to do battle.
0: Despite several attempts and negotiations, the two Taliban leaders refused to give in. Outside, the commandos are cornered on all sides. They have to move quickly. The Taliban are getting closer and closer.
5: I can still hear the radio message. We can't hold out much longer.
4: We were in a tight situation because once we realized that the enemy was approaching on the outside too, we knew that we had to get him out of there as fast as possible.
1: There was so much firing coming at us from all sides. I thought to myself, okay, we're not going to make it this time. It's over.
0: Jonathan has been in the hands of the Taliban for an hour now. They don't have a choice. They have to get into this room and rescue him at whatever cost. Sly decides to move into action and sets up an assault column.
3: The situation isn't good at all. We have someone inside a room, presumably with the two Taliban holed up in there. We have the assault column behind us, and we don't know what the situation is for the commando unit on the inside.
5: We're ready to go in. Ludo pulls the pin out of his defensive grenade, and at the same time, I hear through the radio, "Sly, have you tried using the dog?" So I say, "Okay, stand by." Ludo puts the pin back in. I move off to the side and radio back, "What do you mean, the dog?"
6: Là, il m'est arrivé un truc très particulier.
3: I had a sudden flash. Because I'd already worked with dogs. So I called the section chief and said, get the dog.
0: Tanguy has the idea of using Apache, Antoine's dog, to create a diversion with the Taliban just before the commandos launch the assault. Sly has the difficult task of asking Antoine if he's willing to sacrifice his dog.
5: I said to him, look, we risk losing your dog. He replied, human lives are at stake here. This guy, he impressed me.
3: Through these few words, your dog risks being killed, I knew what the situation was. I was able to spend a few minutes with my dog. I unharnessed him. He'd already understood.
2: Everyone came over to stroke and kiss the dog, which was then handed over to the special forces.
0: Apache is taken into the room on the first floor. This dog, trained only to search for explosives and not to attack, now has to be reconditioned in just a few minutes. Antoine asks the commandos to incite the Taliban to start firing in order to stimulate the dog.
5: So the dog starts to get worked up, excited. And so we wait 5 or 10 minutes more, and then the dog handler says, okay, my dog's ready.
4: Once the dog's let inside the room, we have just a fraction of a second to act. It's now or never.
5: I see Fred pass in front of me and go into the room. I follow behind him. We have to step over Jonathan.
4: I come into the room and find myself face to face with the rebel. The dog's clamped onto the man's leg, and the rebel still has his AK in his hand. He doesn't drop it. I neutralize him.
5: I come in through the door behind him. I take on the second rebel. The two rebels are neutralized.
4: Fred and Ludo quickly control the situation inside. And Sprite and I rush over to John on the floor.
3: We lift Jonathan up off the floor and carry him back down the stairs he came up by. He's a heavyweight with all the gear he's wearing.
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0: ear he's wearing.
1: The two Taliban are now neutralized. Jonathan is rapidly brought down to the ground floor. Outside, the firing has ceased. The pressure eases.
2: One of my men comes out and says to me, "It's over." "You're a hero," I tell him, "because it took a lot of guts to go in there, not knowing how many rebels were inside, and they still went in. And on top of that, the dog didn't get hurt."
1: In the inside courtyard, Sprite, Matt, and of course Junior, the nurse, discover Jonathan's state.
0: We lay him on the ground. I take one look at him and I can see that it's too late.
2: I can see that he's fatally wounded. But I still try to do all I can, because that's why we're here.
3: We have to try everything. We're all there, gathered around him. Junior says, "Okay, Matt, start the heart massage." So I start the massage. But I can see right away that it's pointless. Juju says to me, "Yes, I know, but continue."
0: So we see our comrade undergoing a heart massage 2 or 3 meters in front of us. It's like we've been hit with a sledgehammer.
2: I treat him like a wounded patient, even though I can see that he's dead. It sounds stupid, I know, but he was my best friend, and I wanted to try everything I could, knowing there was little or no chance of it working. And when I saw how the other men were trying to assist me, how they were refusing to give up, I couldn't bring myself to say to them, "It's over, guys, let's go." It was humanly impossible, and even for the operation, it wasn't possible.
1: After the death of the two Taliban leaders, the fighting ceased. The valley was calm again. The men still have a long and difficult road ahead before rejoining their camp. But Sly and his men know they can count on their leaders and the Penfentennial commandos to get them safely out.
0: One dead, one wounded. This meant that I had to evacuate. The special forces weren't capable of carrying these men back to the cop. We needed a chopper, and we needed to find a place where the chopper could land.
2: So the Penfentennial men went out ahead of us to reconnoitre the area.
1: Two men from the Penfentennial Commando set out from the house to find a suitable landing spot for the helicopter. A dangerous mission, because even though the firing had ceased, the Taliban were still out there. Once a landing area has been found, it's time for everyone to evacuate the compound. Jonathan is placed on a stretcher. The commandos wait for Tongi's go-ahead.
0: It's a pivotal moment when you give the go-ahead to come out of the house. In the compound, you're protected, but once you leave it, you run the risk of having more wounded men, more dead men, so it's an order that's not given lightly. We had aerial backup, the Tiger, which did an amazing job, and the drone, which gave me a good tactical position for an exfiltration.
1: Steph and Gigi are at the front with Coco and her operational search group. They have just a few minutes to teach them the combat techniques used by the special forces.
4: I find myself with the op search people who are looking at me. I say, "Okay, come with me, we're going to lead." "How?" they say. "You come with me at the head. You hold your gun like this, you take each opening like this, one after the other." We explain to them in 2 minutes how we do an exfiltration.
5: I find myself at the head of the group with a stretcher and all these men behind me. Me, a young 22-year-old from Op Search. I'm at the head with the special forces. I can't believe it.
1: The departure signal is given, and there's no turning back now. The special forces and the conventional army have to work hand in hand, advancing as a single unit to finally get back home.
4: They handled themselves exceptionally well. In the field, their combat actions were carried out very smoothly. At one point, it was hard to distinguish them from us. We all did our part of the work. We all accomplished our part of the mission.
6: Yeah.
5: There was a kind of positive tension between us, despite what had happened, despite Strong being killed. We were all in it together, and we advanced together.
3: Lucky for us, they were there. They'd had their baptism by fire, and what a baptism it was. It was tough for them, but they kept pace with us all night.
1: After half an hour of exfiltration under high pressure, the group finally arrives in the zone where the helicopter is supposed to pick them up.
3: The chopper arrives, and we start to relax a bit. We're not alone anymore. We're going to be able to get out of here and go home.
2: The chopper lands, and we put Jonathan's body in it, and then Boo Boo after him.
3: Once I'm in the chopper, the adrenaline subsides, so the pain is intense now. Morphine doesn't do anything. I tried 3 doses, nothing. I start to pass out.
2: I remember my chief saying, go with them. And I refuse because I tell him that I have enough supplies in my bag to treat anyone who gets wounded. And I want to stay with them right till the end.
1: Forced to abandon his brothers in arms, Boo Boo, wounded in the arm, is alone at the side of Jonathan.
3: The only thing I can think of at that moment is that we've lost Jonathan. We failed. When you lose a man, you failed.
1: Coco and her companions are evacuated by helicopter with Jonathan and Boo Boo. The Special Forces members have to continue on foot.
0: I had them evacuated so as to have a specifically operational unit in the field, just Special Forces, capable of endurance, capable of close combat, because they've been trained, drilled, and chosen for this.
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0: We were relieved to be leaving, but we also had a thought for our comrades who had to continue on foot. A bond was created between us from that night on, and we were afraid for them. When the chopper took off, we saw them continue their exfiltration on foot, and we said to ourselves, they're really made for this.
1: After 7 hours of intense combat, the Marine commandos still have an hour's walk ahead of them before reaching Camp Shirkel,

0: We see the cop in the distance. I look at my GPS and the distance gets smaller and smaller until we finally reach the cop.
1: We all gather together in a tent. Each one of us sits in a corner of the tent. We look at one another. And then the official announcement comes that Jonathan's dead.
2: It's all over. I can't believe it. It's not possible.
3: The report confirms that Jonathan Lefort was killed instantly at 20 past midnight.
0: Sly says, "Okay, guys, let's gather together." So we make a circle with all the men present. And Sly congratulates us. He says some heartfelt words to us.
4: I told them straight away that we hadn't made any mistakes. And that's important for the future, too. I told them, we didn't make any mistakes. You were all heroic. We need to be solid for what's to come. We need to stick together.
1: And we lose it then. We hug each other, like friends who've just heard that a friend has died. We gather together in a circle and say that we're going to continue for him, that it doesn't end here. We came through it. Sadly, he didn't. But the losses could have been much heavier. We shouldn't blame ourselves. It wasn't our fault. We're lucky to be here, so we should honor his memory and continue. Continue on together and hold our heads high.
0: And that's it. That was our way of saying goodbye to him.
5: Salut.
3: That night, the detachment had landed in the middle of a shura, a meeting between two of the region's important Taliban leaders. They had a 60-man escort. The two leaders were well known to the intelligence services. One of them was ranked as the ace of spades by the Americans. They had been on the most wanted list for several years. That's the paradox of a military action. The success of the operation doesn't take away from the pain of losing a comrade. But the grieving period will be short-lived. Sly and his men will go out on other operations a few days later. Antoine, the dog handler, will be seriously wounded by bullet a month later. The following year, all the French troops will be withdrawn from Afghanistan.
2: It's a country that has suffered for 40 years now. We can only hope that one day this country will know peace. And that our action in Kapisa, Kabul, Spin Boldak, would have helped contribute to bringing about this peace.

0: 12 of us went out there, but I managed to bring only 11 back. And that was hard for me to accept at the beginning. So for the first 2 or 3 days, I lost a lot of sleep. We all did. We thought we were immortal. We believed ourselves to be immortal. But we know it can happen to anyone, even to us, even to this group.
1: I felt glad in a way, just glad to be alive. I realized that I wasn't invincible. I focused my thoughts on my family, on my parents, on my loved ones.
2: I think that this operation changed my life. Already, because of this bond that was created between us, but it also changed my way of looking at things. I think it changed my life.
3: Death is an inherent part of our job, and we do what we can to avoid it. But we know it's always a possibility, and if you can't accept that, you need to change professions, because it'll always be part of the job.
4: A special bond was formed between us that night. We became a true band of brothers, true brothers in arms.
0: The sooner we go out again together, the better.
1: We're brothers in arms. The expression takes on its full meaning here. We really are brothers.

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1: Poetry, mate.
0: But don't think my motorcycle or my soul will be moving anytime soon. 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
4: 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Nice, right?
5: Le Havre presented a genuine strategic problem for the Allies, as it lay on the flanks and behind the coalition armies. The British therefore decided to force the German garrison to surrender. General Crocker arrived at Le Havre with limited resources in terms of ground troops, but with the brief of doing all he could to seize the port quickly.
6: Wildermuth was not a Nazi, but he was a German nationalist.
5: Every garrison commander was obligated to resist until the last man and to swear total allegiance to Hitler.
7: The only problem was just when you thought it was going to stop, it started again. It was horrendous.
5: Everything was shaking all around. It was like a vision of the apocalypse.
6: You couldn't see anything. No one even knew where their house was. Everything was just gone.
5: People were being buried in sheets or bed covers, anything one could find, really.
7: We wondered why we were being bombed like that. We just didn't understand.
6: It was a war crime or something which warranted an apology. The British should never have done what they did.

0: The Allied troops had just landed on Normandy's beaches. In mid-June 1944, hundreds of thousands of men were locking horns with the Germans, who were trying to repel the Allied steamroller. Men fought in the towns and countryside of Normandy. Rouen, Cherbourg and Caen fell after battles which left thousands of civilians and soldiers dead. It was a period of time when everything was moving fast, too fast, to the point where many strategists felt the war could be won by the end of 1944. But the Allied troops' rapid progress caused problems with the supply chain. A shortage of fuel caused the American General George Patton's tanks to break down on France's roads. The Allied commander needed new bases on the Normandy coast as supply stages. The selected location was Le Havre, the biggest deep-water port. It was a decision which would have serious consequences for the city.
1: Le Havre's situation was quite unique, as it was behind and on the flanks of the Allied armies, which were making steady gains in the north, then Belgium and Poland. So it was strategically difficult to tolerate the presence of such a concentrated and powerful force so close to the Allied lines, which was capable of launching troublesome counterattacks.
0: The man charged with liberating Le Havre was General John Crocker, nicknamed Honest John, because of his deep religious convictions and his moral

0: Taciturn and self-effacing, he was the antithesis of flamboyant generals like Patton and Montgomery. As a soldier, he had been decorated for his heroics during the First World War. By 1940, he was considered to be one of the finest strategists in tank warfare. In summer 1944, Montgomery tasked him with taking Caen. The taking of this Norman city was protracted. The battle, which was supposed to be swiftly resolved, became bogged down for 6 weeks. It took four offensives and bitter fighting to free the town. Crocker lost 3,500 men.
1: He was the man who had been held outside Caen for several weeks in June. And in order to take the city, his superiors, Montgomery among them, had called upon Air Force bombers. It did not go well, especially the first raids, as the bombers failed to really hit German positions. So when Crocker arrived at Le Havre with limited resources in terms of ground troops, his orders were to take the port as quickly as possible.
0: The task would prove onerous. Le Havre was a Festung, a fortress defended by heavy artillery batteries and a garrison of several thousand soldiers. They were led by Commander Hermann Wildermuth, a former banker and politician who'd been swimming in the murky waters of the Nazi regime since the mid-30s. Wildermuth wasn't a Nazi, but he was one of those liberal German nationalists who followed the Nazi regime every step of the way, notably in atrocities committed in Eastern Europe. He was a commander in Yugoslavia, where he was involved in mass murder.
1: He was not a professional soldier, but he was a zealous officer who had hoped to be a division commander, instead of which he was given the garrison at Le Havre.
0: Throughout the war, his zealous military comportment and his efficiency were noticed. This was the reason Hitler put him in charge of the Le Havre garrison in July 1944, with orders to destroy the port and hold the fortress at all costs. He was appointed along with a personal pledge to Hitler to resist to the bitter end and not to surrender without communication and direct authorization from Hitler.
1: It is important to realize that any garrison commander was constrained to resist to the very last man and to pledge an oath to Hitler, which is what Wildermuth did.
2: Hey, it's Stormy, and previously on my show, Riley Green shared that he's motivated to make more music as he sees his audience size grow while he's on tour.
3: You know, when I started out, I was very southeastern. 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

0: To help him to fight and fulfill his pledge, Colonel Wildermuth had at his disposal a garrison of 12,000 men. He spent the whole summer preparing for the battles to come.
1: He felt that the fortifications around the city were not really up to scratch, and he put huge efforts into reinforcing them during the last 3 weeks of August and at the beginning of the siege.
0: The German garrison at Le Havre wasn't made up of crack troops. In fact, for a long time, German soldiers had looked upon Le Havre as being a cushy little number. You know, if you had a choice between Russia and Le Havre, Le Havre was a holiday in the sun.
1: He estimated that he had enough supplies to survive for 80 days. He didn't think that he would be able to go on for more than a dozen days once the siege had started.
0: Subjected to propaganda from the Vichy regime and the occupiers, the inhabitants of Le Havre knew that the Allies had finally made it to France on the 6th of June. However, this didn't change anything, as these amateur images shot by a German soldier show. The people of Le Havre were under the yoke of a German army which showed no sign of relenting.
2: We could sense that there was a lot of activity during the night, but there was no bombing or cannon fire. But we could tell that there was a lot going on. And when day broke, and day breaks early in June, behind Saint Andre's Fort, we could clearly see the English Armada arriving off the coast of Calvados.
0: Obviously, that put a different complexion on things. And on top of that, you could hear the bombing further away, you could feel the bombs. We could hear them, so that had a strong effect on us. On the 12th of June 1944, Le Havre was heavily bombed by the Royal Air Force. This was not the first time that this German stronghold had been bombed, but it was the first time it had been bombed with such intensity. I was frightened. I didn't dare go out, and the bombs were dropping 100 metres, 200 metres, 10 metres away. Houses were falling one after another. And I was scared. I was really scared. So I left, and I went to the town hall square. And the town hall had a garden. And I went into a trench. There were several trenches. And I went to the entrance, and there were people everywhere. It was utter chaos. And then, around 1 o'clock in the morning, there was another raid. They attacked the Germans in Le Havre port. They lost hundreds of sailors, and virtually all their boats were sunk.
2: We were listening to English radio. The BBC was easy to pick up.
3: On the eastern side is Le Havre, which is one of the most important commercial ports of France.
2: And they were telling everyone, yes, we've bombed the Le Havre docks. That was their way of describing the beginning of the bombing. In fact, we had no idea what was going on with the port because we weren't allowed to go there. But generally, it was the town and the town centre that would cop it. And the next day, people would go out and gather up the dead and see which houses were destroyed.
0: What was the purpose of the June bombing? Were the Allies preparing for an imminent landing at Le Havre? The June bombing was a bombing which had a strictly military object. Le Havre was a base for torpedo boats. You must realize that Le Havre port was essentially destroyed by the Germans during the summer of 1944 to stop the Allies having a large port. The Allies wanted to keep Le Havre in as good a condition as possible, and the Germans, under orders from Wildermuth, meticulously and expertly dynamited everything that they could.
2: The German Navy had established a fleet of extremely quick and aggressive torpedo boats. A few days before the 6th of June 1944, these boats had stormed north in the direction of Britain, and there, in a matter of minutes, sank American boats carrying soldiers who were training for the landings.
0: The British destroyed the German naval base. Then the Germans sabotaged the port over the summer to prevent the Allies from using it. The bombing caused part of the city's population to flee. The city had 150,000 inhabitants. The population was drastically reduced to about 50,000 people, and the Germans decided that they should evacuate anyone who would use up valuable supplies, children, old people, people whose jobs they no longer needed. They were preparing for a siege and so only kept the citizens who they thought would be useful for the maintenance of the 11,000 German soldiers in town. The Dombre family owned one of the biggest bookshops in the town. It lay in the center, not far from the town hall. Like many inhabitants of Le Havre, they sought refuge on the high ground, but would not countenance closing the shop.
4: We had a business, so we wanted to keep it open in a town where businesses are essential for survival. When the landing happened, there were no more trams, there was nothing. My older sister and I used to come into town often, but my mother, on foot.
0: For everyone else, those who did not run a business, those who had families, the question in the face of imminent combat was whether to stay or leave.
2: When the British surrounded Le Havre, when the siege started, you could still get out of town and go to the countryside. My parents called a sort of family meeting to ask us what we thought, and I told my father, I said, if I were you, I would stay put. The people who stayed were loath to consider leaving. They probably remembered the exodus of 1940 and the fact that a great many of them came back and found their homes ransacked. Or maybe they just wanted to be there to witness the town's liberation.
5: So we stayed while my parents planned to leave, and we were wrong.
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2: We were wrong.
0: Over the summer, despite the increasing difficulties with supplies, the Allies continued to advance. They liberated Paris, combat giving way to jubilation on the 26th of August 1944. Le Havre was still their priority, though. The town was totally surrounded by British troops. On Sunday, the 3rd of September, there was a crucial meeting at the British First Army's headquarters north of Le Havre. General Crocker called together British and Canadian officers to prepare for an attack on the town. He only had two divisions available to seize Le Havre.
2: Obviously, Crocker was fully aware that an attack from the sea was impossible, as the beach defenses were relatively strong. Crocker understood, just as Wildermuth did, that the offensive would have to come from the north and the northeast, preceded by a huge bombardment.
0: Under these conditions, bombing seemed like the ideal strategy. It would help to avoid direct confrontation and frighten the Germans. All the intelligence indicated that they were spent. With a bit of luck, the mere threat of bombing raids might even be enough to make them yield.
1: The effect of bombing is mainly one of shock. Heavy bombardment can also disorient enemy troops temporarily, make them deaf, sometimes make them half mad. So the definition of a successful bombing campaign is partly that it's accurate and partly that it's followed immediately by a ground attack.
12: The British had access to intelligence, such as a map of Le Havre, drawn by members of the resistance, which detailed the enemy's defences. It showed that the town was well defended, to the west by fortifications and artillery batteries, to the east by deep ditches and minefields. In total, there were 77,000 mines and 430 blockhouses. But there were a few flaws. Intelligence services estimated that the garrison was made up of 8,000 men. In fact, there were 12,000.
1: They knew where the barracks were, the headquarters and so on, but they didn't know for sure where the troops would be at any given time. So they knew, thanks to aerial reconnaissance, that by the side of the Rue Félix Faure, on the Tourneville Fort, there were major German installations. They knew that in the town there might be some barracks or headquarters, but they never really knew exactly where the German troops might be.
12: A vital meeting took place between the British and the Germans on the evening of the 3rd of September at 9 o'clock in a Le Havre suburb. No written account is available. What we do know is that Crocker gave Wildermuth an ultimatum. If he refused to surrender, bombing would start in 48 hours. The British stressed the imbalance in troops on the ground and gave the German garrison a guarantee that if they surrendered, their soldiers would be treated well. If not, they would be subjected to a rain of fire.
1: He thought he'd be able to make Wildermuth buckle by threatening him with ferocious bombing. In fact, that is what happened during the negotiations on the 3rd of September. Wildermuth was told clearly to surrender the city or it would be mercilessly bombed, and Wildermuth refused. Wildermuth, the politician, may have surrendered, but Wildermuth, the soldier, was determined to hold out.
12: Then came the civilian question. We now know that the civilian population was central to negotiations. But who suggested it? Who turned it down? Was it the Germans, hoping that the RAF would never dare flatten the city full of civilians? Or was it the British, in the hope that Wildermuth would surrender rather than being responsible for a cataclysm? What the Germans wanted was to drag out the final evacuations for as long as possible, so prolonging the siege, which suited them, and to keep behind a certain number of people who were useful to them. The British, on the other hand, wanted to evacuate the whole population straight away, or that was that. So both sides were using the population as a bargaining tool. When he returned to his Tourneville Fort HQ, Wildermuth knew that the German army was in disarray. A few days previously, the commander of the 15th Army, which had been due to come and reinforce him, had told him he was withdrawing, leaving him alone with his garrison. He knew the Allies had reached Belgium. The war seemed to be lost. He also had to fight disillusionment. For several days, the Allies had dropped on the town thousands of letters signed by Eisenhower, inviting them to surrender and promising them that they would be treated well. The propaganda was ineffective. Only a few soldiers deserted. Some German soldiers asked the local authorities, the local population, and the resistance to give them shelter. The German commanders found out about this and said, "Return our soldiers." Knowing that in other similar cases, deserters had been shot, the resistance refused to hand the men over. But they said, "Let's take their weapons. We'll let you have the guns back, but not the men." On the morning of the 4th of September, Wildermuth sent word to the British that the garrison would not surrender. Was it because of a sense of duty? That he did not want to break his oath? Did he fear for the safety of his family in Germany, who may be in danger if Hitler felt betrayed by an excessively hasty surrender. We will never know. Wildermuth additionally demanded a 48-hour truce to allow for the civilians to be evacuated.
1: What we know for sure is that Wildermuth demanded the civilian population be evacuated and that Crocker refused. Why? Because Crocker was in a hurry, and also because he felt that any military advantages of an evacuation would be to the Germans' benefit, meaning it would buy Wildermuth some time, and there would be fewer civilians to hinder German resistance.
12: Wildermuth's determination to honor his duties as a leader and Crocker's wish to take the fortress as quickly as possible sealed Le Havre's fate. Rumors started to fly around the town of an aerial attack, but the news didn't frighten the townspeople. Over the last 4 years, they'd been subjected to over 130 such raids. They'd built shelters and knew the procedures to follow in case of an attack.
5: I'm not saying that people were used to bombing, but as this was not the first time, we knew we were a target. But if the bombs didn't land in your district, you breathed a sigh of relief. Personally, I wasn't aware of any panic. There was a certain fatalism mingled with the hope that we would come out on the other side.
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0: Crocker launched Operation Estonia. He called on Bomber Command, led by Sir Arthur Harris, a Marshal of the Royal Air Force. Harris's men had given him the nickname Butcher Harris. With his swarms of bombers, he had been bombing Germany to smithereens since 1942. It was said that he liked seeing cities razed to the ground.
1: Air Marshal Harris understood that there were not many ways to wage war, and that strategic bombing, aerial bombing, was virtually the only way to attack the enemy and strike at his very heart, to cut off his lines of communications and destroy his industrial capacity. He was the man who developed the strategy already known as area bombing, which meant destroying an entire city instead of targeting a specific installation. He told Churchill and the authorities that he was determined to bring Germany to its knees and that it may not be necessary to resort to engagement of ground troops. In his view, the destruction of German assets, including its cities, would force the Third Reich to its knees and destroy the morale of the population that supported him.
0: Harris did not like bombing France. He loved the country and knew the damage that his bombers would cause, but he followed orders.
1: This was a man who did not want to drop bombs on France. He was essentially constrained and forced to do so. In fact, he had been very critical of certain operations that he had had to carry out, notably those against the submarine bases at Lorient and Saint-Nazaire. He took the view that these attacks were totally ineffective and there had been no need to carry them out.
0: As absurd as it may seem, Crocker was not aware of the British bombing tactics, these massive carpet bombing raids. Originally reserved for Germany, they had been increasingly used in France since the 6th of June to ensure the success of the landings. To delay German reinforcements and slow down their movement, certain towns and villages in Normandy had been obliterated. So when Crocker asked for a rain of fire on Le Havre without the city being destroyed, how was that compatible with British bombing techniques? How could such massive bombing ever hope to be accurate and targeted?
1: Identification and pinpointing of the targets was first performed with a fundamental tool. Target illuminators were basically big green, red, or more unusually, white flares, which crucially lit up the targets. A first group of reconnaissance aircraft would go and launch target illuminators at the objective.
0: The second precision tool was the bomber's guidance system. The British had a unique technique.
1: The main guidance tool was a radio guidance tool known as an oboe, because the sound it emitted sounded a bit like an oboe. So there were two transmitters in different locations in England, and they would both send a signal over the target. The two signals would intersect over the exact point being targeted. The planes arriving over the zone would hear the two signals together and would then know that this was the exact moment at which they should drop their payloads of bombs.
0: The third tool, which helped to ensure a degree of precision, was the presence above the bombers of a key man, the master bomber or master of ceremonies.
1: Every nighttime bombing raid would be supervised by a superior bombardier officer who was flying over the target and who had a lot of experience of night bombardments and would maintain constant control over and possibly rectify the operation and ensure that the plans that had been drawn up were respected.
0: Knowing that bombing was imminent, Wildermuth evacuated the Kommandantur and the barracks and ordered his men to take up positions in blockhouses at the entrance to the city. On the 4th of September, Crocker still had faith that bombing would not be necessary. He had even made provisions for any last-minute cancellation by choosing the code word Lemons. But the code word Orange was given. Orange launched Operation Estonia. Back on Royal Air Force bases in the UK, 1,900 tons of bombs were loaded onto 313 Lancasters and other bombers. Crocker's request for small bombs was ignored. The bombs were a mixture of 250 and 500 kilo bombs, a normal load for these heavy bombers, which took off on a clear and bright day. They were led by Pathfinder planes, RAF Mosquitoes, small aircraft which launched target illuminators that demarcated the area to be destroyed, Le Havre town centre.
1: The first Pathfinders arrived, but because of the cloud cover, dropped their target illuminators a little too far in front of the target. So a new marker had to be laid, allowing a new group of Pathfinders to come and launch their flares. Then the master of ceremonies would ask all of the aircraft, all the bombers who were queuing up, waiting to play their part, to circle Le Havre Bay. The Pathfinder would then launch new target illuminators, accurately this time, and then the master bomber would order the beginning of the bombing raid. I remember I was visiting a friend who used to make model aircraft in his parents' attic. This attic had a lovely view over the Havre estuary. It was about 6 o'clock, when we saw the marker planes coming from the northwest and fired flare rockets in plain daylight, which puzzled us both. There was a radio in the attic, and we were watching, thinking, what's that all about?
2: My brother and I were stuck at home because our parents had gone to the country, as they often did, and we were acting like big, tough guys. We weren't afraid. We weren't afraid of anything.
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0: afraid. We weren't afraid of anything.
1: Crocker designated 11 targets to be bombed, based on aerial reconnaissance and intelligence. Among them were the Kommandantur and administrative offices. Unfortunately, none of these targets was Wildermuth's military headquarters in Tourneville Fort.
2: You have to understand the relationship between the ground forces and Bomber Command. Bomber Command's attitude was, we're quite happy for you to tell us what targets we need to strike, but after that, don't tell us how to do it. That's our business. And I think that's why Crocker's request caused so much noise and confusion. He had requested a bombardment, and Bomber Command carried out the bombardment in its own way.
1: Between 1800 and 1900 hours, British bombers arrived over Le Havre, flying very low. There was no German anti-aircraft defense. The first bombs detonated.
3: We saw the first wave of bombers arrive. I ran to find my parents, who had already gone into the garden trench where they were, and that's when the bombs started falling.
0: There were about 200 planes dropping bombs on us. So we went to our neighbours. There were about 15 of them, and there were women crying, frightened and all of that. So we went to take shelter with them.
3: There were several waves, of course. We could come out of the trench now and then, between the waves.
4: The only problem was that just as we thought it was about to stop, it would start again. It was terrifying.
3: Everything shook, all around us. It was like a vision of the apocalypse. There was a cloud of smoke and fire, 5,000, 10,000 meters high. Everything was burning.
0: My brother and I wanted to head back down to our house, and we saw how dreadful it was. You couldn't see anything. We couldn't even make out where our house was. Everything was gone. And that wasn't the end of it. There was a second wave of 200 planes, then a third, a fourth, a fifth, and it lasted for 2 hours. 2 hours of that is awful.
1: The pilots were not attempting to aim at the targets designated by Crocker. Bomber Command translated his demands into a bombing perimeter, which happened to be Le Havre town centre. They carpet-bombed the area to be sure of destroying the target. Bearing in mind that the aim was inaccurate, the bombs rarely hit their target, meaning it was necessary to drop a large number of them.
2: There were 335 aircraft, mostly Lancasters, which arrived towards the end of the day in two waves. They dropped just under 1,900 tons of bombs on Le Havre, of which 60 tons were incendiaries, which is quite a lot.
1: The incendiary bombs fell into the empty shells of the wrecked buildings and set fire to the wooden structures.
3: I saw some of the incendiary bombs. They were little slabs of phosphorus, and as soon as they touched the ground or a roof, they started to burn. The damage to the center of Le Havre was caused firstly by explosive bombs, then by incendiary bombs and the firestorm. It was a problem for the fire brigade because the water mains obviously were all burst. They tried to get water from the commercial port, but it was seawater, which wasn't suitable, but they used it anyway to try and put out the fires.
1: The flames spread quickly, turning the town centre into a gigantic inferno. 100 members of the resistance died, burned alive in the cellars of the municipal theatre where they were hiding. By 9 p.m., the heart of the old town had been completely destroyed.
2: Bombing of the intensity and relentless power like Le Havre experienced is like experiencing the feeling that there is no security for you anywhere on the planet. No matter where you hide, whether it be in the cellars or gardens, you have nowhere to run. You get crushed. The bombing is relentless. We're talking about 350 heavy bombers dropping almost 2,000 bombs. That means that every 15 to 20 seconds, another aircraft arrives with its payload of bombs. It's dreadful, like the end of the world, like the apocalypse.
0: It was awful. We lost everything. We lost friends, friends from the building we lived in, everyone who worked in the district and so on. We just lost everything.
4: All around Notre Dame Church, all around the memorials to the dead, there were bodies everywhere. We didn't even know who they were.
1: On top of the destruction of the 5th of September, 781 civilians lost their lives and 289 were reported missing. Not one German died. Not one of their fortifications was hit. General Crocker demanded that the Germans surrender.
2: The German garrison categorically refused to surrender after the 5th of September onslaught. This led to a second attack on the 6th against a target very close to that of the 5th.
1: With Wildermuth having rejected the second ultimatum, Crocker unleashed Operation Astonia 2. Bomber squadrons reappeared in the sky over Le Havre, ready to drop their deadly cargo.
2: So this time, there were 271 aircraft dropping around 1,500 tons of bombs, only with far fewer incendiaries this time.
1: Hundreds of citizens came to take refuge in the Jenner Tunnel, a road tunnel still under construction. A bomb hit the entrance and destroyed it. Trapped inside, 390 people died asphyxiated. The calamity came to symbolize the tragic events. Only seven survived, including 13-year-old Daniel.
2: People were dying one after the other, so to speak. My father called me over at one point and said, "I think this is it." I was only 13 at the time, and he said to me, "I don't think I'm going to make it out of this tunnel, but don't say anything to your mother." And he died in my arms.
1: Max Bengston arrived on the scene very soon after the bombing raid, hoping to find refuge.
5: I went into the tunnel with my brother, and we came across corpses. It was awful. It's terrible to see something like that when you don't expect it.
1: Bad weather prevented any continuation of the bombing. Crocker wrote to his wife, "My darling, it's a frightful day, streaming with rain and blowing hard. I hope our bombing campaign will weaken the Germans' resolve to continue resisting. If it doesn't work, we'll have to redouble our efforts. The outcome is beyond doubt, but my priority is to do all I can to prevent any unnecessary losses among our troops." Rescuers used the lull in the bombing to go about their business.
2: There were people underneath the rubble. That's where the emergency services and the fire brigade, of course, tried to save anybody that could be saved, because obviously there was tons and tons of rubble.
6: Landu brainstorms boat names for the boat he hopes to own.
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1: Le Havre's religious leaders went to see Wildermuth, pleading with him to accept a truce and the evacuation of the city's population. Wildermuth refused, blaming the British for the carnage. In spite of further bombings, some of which hit a suburb of Le Havre, General Crocker had to admit defeat. Wildermuth still refused to surrender. He would have to launch the ground assault he dreaded. Once again, he called for aerial support, but this time the objective would be different. The target now would be the German fortifications around the town.
2: Virtually every aircraft available to Bomber Command was used in the 10th of September attack on Le Havre, dropping a total of nearly 5,000 tons of bombs. So these were the heaviest bombing raids, but certainly not the most traumatic for Le Havre.
1: These were the first useful, effective bombings. They were immediately followed by a ground assault by British troops.
2: The assault was launched with extreme speed, but also a variety of pieces of equipment which allowed the British to traverse the minefields as well as flamethrowers. Crocker would say that everything went like clockwork, and he was not wrong because within 48 hours, the ground operation was over to all intents and purposes. The British took full advantage of the shock of the massive bombardment of the 10th to take the Germans off guard.
3: When we got to the water tower, we came across British tanks, and there was an officer who swore at us and said, "What are you doing here?" They were preparing an attack on Saint-Adresse Fort. So they saw us, we had a handcart as we were going to collect water, and the officer, I'll never forget this, said, "Hurry up, hurry up." And then they gave the German garrison at Saint-Adresse Fort an ultimatum, and they eventually surrendered.
1: Tourneville Fort fell into British hands at about 9 a.m. But it would be a further 3 hours before Wildermuth, suffering from a shrapnel wound to his thigh, would agree to surrender.
2: Wildermuth was true to the oath he had taken and refused to offer the garrison surrender. Wounded and surrounded by British troops, he surrendered himself. When the British demanded that he order the garrison to follow suit, he refused, saying he was now a prisoner of war. His command was over. He was no longer in charge of the garrison, and he was not in a position to be asked to do anything.
1: The upshot was that fanatical German soldiers continued firing at the British. After a few hours, at around 4 p.m., the fighting stopped. The Germans capitulated. Michel Daillot watched the German troops surrender.
3: We were walking along with the priest when we came across a German guard. As he saw the priest, who was wearing his cassock, as they did in those days, and he walked up to him holding out his rifle. The priest didn't speak a word of German, but the soldier made it clear that he didn't want to fight anymore, that the war was over for him and he wanted to give up his weapon.
1: He then saw British troops enter the town of Le Havre.
3: There were British tanks. The British tanks were parked on the church square, waiting for the order to move into Le Havre. But they were very nervous, as they were under the impression that mines had been laid on the road from Saint-Vic to Le Havre, when in fact there were none.
1: In the late afternoon of the 12th of September 1944, the victorious Allies marched into a town that was little more than a wasteland. The death toll among the German and British forces was relatively light.
2: The ground assault was a great success, with a maximum of 500 dead, wounded, or missing in action on the British side, not very many deaths on the German side, but with 11,000 Germans captured.
1: The civilian death toll, however, was calamitous.
10: The bombing campaign overall, from 5th September to 12th September, which was the day the town was liberated, killed about 2,000 people.
1: There were bodies everywhere. They were buried without delay.
3: The square on the Avenue Foch became a de facto cemetery because people were being buried there wrapped in sheets, bed covers, anything people could find. And then they were buried just like that.
1: A large part of the town was flattened.
2: You could see the sea from the station district. When you know Le Havre, you know that it's about 1 kilometer from the station to the sea. That gives you an idea of the scale of the destruction. You could see everything within a sector of 90 to 100 degrees. A whole district had been destroyed.
3: You couldn't even get into the area. There were no more streets, no more boulevards, nothing recognizable. And it was also dangerous because there were still sections of wall that were close to collapsing.
1: On the 12th of September 1944, the headline on the daily newspaper Le Havre Matin read, "We were ready to welcome you with smiles. We are welcoming you with tears." The word on the lips of every citizen was why? Why had the centre of the town been pulverised by British bombs? Why had more than 2,000 of the town's inhabitants lost their lives? Even today, witnesses remember the cold welcome the citizens of Le Havre gave their liberators.
4: 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We were very frosty. Things got better later on, but it has to be said, they were not particularly well thought of.
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0: particularly well thought of.
1: Crocker was invited to lay a wreath of flowers at the town's war memorial, one of the few of the town's structures still standing. He wrote, "I went to Le Havre this afternoon. I was asked to lay a wreath at the cenotaph. The authorities were grateful that we'd liberated them, but naturally rather stunned by what they had undergone. I feel regretful that the town has been sadly knocked about in parts, and there are a great many civilian casualties. But I'm afraid it was inevitable, and they realized it was part of the price which had to be paid."
2: These letters showed a degree of concern for the civilians' plight, but perhaps fell short of reflecting the scale of the disaster which had taken place.
1: No French town paid a greater price than Le Havre for its liberation. The bombing it underwent was the greatest and deadliest in France's history.
2: One has to realize that Britain was hit by some 75,000 tons of bombs in total between 1940 and 1945. And Le Havre, just the town of Le Havre alone, in just a week was hit by 10,000 tons of bombs. It's quite remarkably unequal.
1: This deadly bombing is one of the strangest and most inexplicable to have taken place in World War II. The Germans were not really targeted by the bombing, but were swiftly vanquished in a ground attack. For 70 years, many historical investigations have attempted in vain to unravel the mystery, but have all run into a wall of silence, a silence both guilty and taboo, until recent discoveries came to light.
2: The tragic thing about Le Havre is that neither Crocker nor Wildermuth was a bloodthirsty maniac, but they both felt it was their military duty to pursue a course of action which led to this tragic outcome. Wildermuth could have surrendered without it being too damaging to the German war effort, and Crocker could have allowed the evacuation and should have been a little more aware, or even much more aware, of what the RAF's bombers were capable of.
1: Both Crocker and Wildermuth were satisfied that they had successfully carried out their missions. Wildermuth always maintained that he had demanded the evacuation of the civilians and that the British had refused. This version of events was confirmed by a British officer and caused a scandal in the UK. There were even accusations of war crimes in the press. Under attack, the Royal Air Force responded by revealing their archives, in which there was no account of a refusal by Crocker to allow the evacuation. Nonetheless, in the same recently discovered letter written by Crocker to his wife on the 12th of September 1944, he shines a light on the terrible truth. Wildermuth requested 2 days to evacuate the civilians. It was a difficult and unpleasant decision to take, but I refused. If he's really so concerned, he need only surrender. Wildermuth would have used the opportunity to buy himself time and get rid of the resistance. Crocker would not negotiate with Wildermuth other than within the framework of his surrender. Three former British pilots have also made disturbing revelations, contradicting their own side's version of events, notably regarding the impact and accuracy of the bombing.
3: We were told that the French citizens were evacuated. There was concentration of German troops and surrounded by Canadians who required assistance. And in fact, that night after the raid, when I went back, I'd have entered up my logbook, which this is a copy, in which I wrote that the purpose of the operation was to accelerate the surrender of the German garrison. We thought that this part of Le Havre behind us was all German. That is what we thought then.
4: In fact, when we got back from Le Havre, there was a telegram from Bomber Command headquarters at High Wycombe near London, received from Montgomery, thanking bomber crews for their accuracy on the bombing of Le Havre. That is on record.
3: It's very sad, isn't it, that purely civilians are the target and the Germans were all out. And one wonders why the intelligence at the time was so inaccurate, if in fact that was so.
1: It seems that it was the chain of command on the British side that was at fault, from Crocker all the way up to Montgomery, the head of the British Armed Forces.
5: It's a
1: It was a war crime, or at least something which warranted an apology. But the British establishment glorified the great feats of the Royal Air Force, and it was inconceivable that this heroism be questioned. The British did something hideous, really hideous. The British did something they should never have done.
0: It was a very difficult period of mourning, but we never blamed the British soldiers. We even welcomed them into our homes on the evening or the morning after they arrived.
1: Nevertheless, tens of thousands of the people of Le Havre had to live in makeshift shelters for years while their towns and homes were rebuilt. In a bid to bolster their spirits, General de Gaulle visited Le Havre on the 7th of October 1944. In the spring of 1945, the Ministry of Reconstruction and Urban Development put the reconstruction project in the hands of the Perret engineering firm. Reconstruction of Le Havre was officially completed in the mid-60s.

0: The Yak was a series of superb Russian fighters. From the Yak 1, the Yak 3, Yak 9, and so on. It was designed to suit the combat that took place on the Eastern Front.
1: We made a list of everything we need to do to put it back together, and it wouldn't be hard to do it.
2: Take much.
1: It wouldn't take much at all.
2: Allison, you know, we pickled it, and also it wouldn't be much to get it going again. Unlike a Merlin or something, it'd take a lot more if it's been sitting that long.
0: The Frenchman that flew this aircraft with Normandy Neiman really adored the nimble little fighter that could tackle 190s and 109s.
3: If you read books about the war, especially Western books, you watch the films about the war, you would think that Russia had very little to do with what was going on, but it was absolutely massive. Stalin had this policy that it was every last man. So when Operation Barbarossa kicked off and the Germans were invading, if you were caught fleeing, you were shot. And the statistics talk for it. So 25 million Russians were killed. That's, when you compare it, every life is important, of course, but when you compare it, 450,000 British, 400,000 Americans in comparison to 25 million really makes it hit home.
4: In the centuries since powered flight began, thousands of models of aircraft have come and gone. All but a handful of

Historic planes have been consigned to the scrap heap or the museum gallery, but there exists a core of devoted enthusiasts keeping the world's greatest aircraft operational and often still flying. These are the stories of those machines and those people making history come alive. Each one, a plane resurrection.

0: I've never flown a Yak 3, but I've flown in the Yak 9 and I've flown in the Yak 11, and they got the same wing on them. And when you sit down in the fuselage and look sideways, the wings are so short you can barely even see it. It's a wonderful little airplane. I would, you know, I don't fly these airplanes. I'm just a mechanic, but I would love the chance to fly this. And nearly everybody that flies for the museum, the pilots we have, they all would really love to fly this. So I think one of these days we'll, when we have time, we'll get it back going. It wouldn't take much to do it, but time's something, just a luxury we don't always have.
1: The Yak 3 was developed from the Yak 1 aircraft. It was an amazing machine, and like its predecessor, it was designed for the Russian front, obviously, to meet the combat conditions that the Luftwaffe and the Soviet Air Force were facing. As opposed to the Western Front, with combats occurring at 25, 30,000 feet upwards, and the demands, as per the Mustang, for long range, the Yak 3 was ideal for where it fought. It did not have tremendous range, upwards of an hour at a bit flying time, rather like the Spitfires and Hurricanes during the Battle of Britain. But the Yak, being one of the smallest fighter combat aircraft of the war, could tackle the FW-190s and the ME-109s with gusto at its optimum height of 13,000 feet and down. Unlike their Western counterparts, the Russians were not fighting a strategic air campaign, so range was not as important as it was in the Mustang escorting strategic bombers. The Russians and the Germans had developed their air arms on that front, in essence, as long-range cannon. They were not carrying strategic heavy bomber loads or performing strategic heavy bomber duties. So the fighting took place very low down over the front, and Russian fighter pilots would take off to provide escort for PE-2s and other bombers, or protecting the advancing Russian infantry and Russian tanks. That was their role, and they performed it to very high acclaim in their Yak 3s.
2: The Yak Company was the brainchild of Alexander Sergeyevich Yakovlev, born in 1906 in Moscow, to the relatively affluent family of an oil engineer. He always had a passion for flight, and even as a teenager he'd begun building his own gliders. By the tender age of 21, having been initially turned down for a place at a state engineering academy, he defied the odds and produced his own tiny powered aircraft, what we'd now call an ultralight design. He was lauded for his efforts, and in fact the Air 1, as it became known, was produced in 6 different versions. After graduating in 1931, his rise through the ranks in Russian aviation design was no less than meteoric, heading up the design team at the Moscow Aviation Plant at just 29 years old, before forming his own experimental design bureau and creating his eponymous aircraft line. The line of designs made under the Yak name is as diverse as it is long. Still active today, the company has produced trainers, airliners, vertical takeoff fighters, transports, and, drawing directly on its experience with the piston engine fighters of World War II, modern aerobatic aircraft.

0: The Yak design team really came of age in the Second World War with a systemic approach to design and manufacture that would, in some measure, influence the future of military aircraft. The Yak fighters were less individual designs, more variants on a common platform. From the original Yak 1 fighter sprang the 3, 7 and 9 improved piston-powered models, the Yak 11 trainer, and, most surprisingly, the Yak 15 jet, using captured German engines just after the war. It was, however, the 3 and 9 models that warmed the hearts of Soviet pilots.
1: One of the difficulties the Russians had was the quality of their aircraft output. There were examples of the wooden wings delaminating in combat, equally examples of undercarriage failure or engine problems, because while they could get the quantity, they were unable to bring up the quality standards to those that were required for an aircraft fighting arduously at the front. And this was a problem that bedeviled Russian aircraft production throughout the war.
0: The Russians were innovative in their designs and aware that it was crucial to construct aircraft using the minimum of precious commodities. So often their aircraft would be heavier than the ideal, as they made the most of a limited supply of materials such as aluminium. Their engines were also handicapped by the shortage of the highest grade fuel on the front line and the fact that they were operating in extreme winter conditions. Many adopted air systems which would not freeze for items like control surfaces and undercarriage in place of hydraulics, with weight saved by not having fluid in the lines. These systems, though, were prone to damage and proved unreliable. The greatest impediment to the Russian-built Yaks, though, was quality control on the production line. The factories employed low-skilled workers, and under the oppressive war-focused regime, sheer numbers of aircraft produced outweighed quality and safety. As good as the basic design was, many lives were lost through avoidable mechanical failure in combat. One of the terrifying and often fatal consequences of poor quality control was the plywood flight surfaces simply peeling back when coming out of a dive, a situation that rarely ended well for the pilot or the aircraft. The Yaks, though, were well loved by pilots, to the extent that, 50 years after the war, the aircraft went back into production.
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3: We know that Hamas has agreed to a deal at some point.
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0: This is a Yak 3, and I believe it was built in 1994, around thereabouts. It was built in the factory in Russia by some of the same people who had built them during the war. The main difference being that they put an American engine in. In fact, it's got the same engine that the P-40 does on it, an Allison, to replace the original Kimlov engine that would have been in there. And they did that because those engines just weren't available. And even now, there's really none available, and those that are available, they're not very reliable. This one, like any Allison's, a turnkey airplane when it comes to an Allison engine. They're great. This Yak 3, we bought it, or the museum acquired it, several years ago, and had a back seat in it. The intent was to had rear dual controls in it, and the intent was to enlarge the back cockpit just a little bit to get taller people in there to where they could actually sit in it and fly in it, because otherwise, if you're much taller than me, your knees are up in your throat on this. It just wasn't meant to have two seats. And so they started doing all the work on it, and the next thing you know, air show season started, and work turned to other things, and we never really got it finished. So it's on the list to someday to go back in. You could have it flying again in a couple of weeks if you really wanted to, but we've got so many other airplanes that we do air shows with that this keeps getting pushed a little further back. But someday we would very much like to have it. It'd be fun to have a Russian airplane to add to our repertoire for air shows.
1: The modern reproduction of Yak 3 and 9 models was unlike the other resurrection seen in the warbird industry. Whilst many warbirds are in effect very close to new production, the vast majority do start life as the original article, passed down from museums or collections, or restored from recovered wrecked examples. Occasionally, there are continuation series aircraft made. Recent examples include private companies taking on the Messerschmitt 262 jet and the Focke Wulf 190. These, however, were specialist bespoke efforts at enormous cost. The Yak models were a prudent return to production by the original factory using the original drawings and jigs. 21 variants were produced, most using the Pratt & Whitney Wasp series engines or the inline Allison V1710. Sales of these proved very successful, with the majority quickly snapped up by collectors and flying museums. One new build version of the Yak 3 proved a particular hit. Dubbed the 3UPW, it was equipped with a Pratt & Whitney R2000 radial engine and, in the hands of pilot Will Whiteside, set an unofficial speed record for a conventional piston engine aircraft in its class, recording an average speed of 416 miles per hour at Bonneville Salt Flats, Utah, in October 2011. Whiteside and his Yak, nicknamed Steadfast, also broke 10,000 and 20,000 feet climb to altitude records, proving a 70-year-old design, albeit with an improved engine, is still no slouch.
2: This aircraft, the markings are interesting as well, because it tells something else, another story from the aviation annals of World War II. It flies in the skies over Texas. It's a Russian aircraft, but the markings are from the French Normandy Niemann unit. These were volunteers at the encouragement of General de Gaulle, who wanted Frenchmen to fight on all fronts during World War II. And so a unit was established that started off as the Normandy unit. They were French volunteers, some ex-RAF, who then went and fought. There were only some three, less than a handful of Western units that fought in the Great Patriotic War. And it was brutality under regimes run tragically by two tyrants, Hitler and Stalin. Neither, in many ways, had any care or capacity for life. But the French wanted to show, as did the Allies, their support and loyalty to the defeat of Nazi Germany. And those young men that volunteered went, operated in Russia. And it was the Normandy unit until they won their battle colours at Niemen, over the River Niemen, where Stalin personally honoured them with the name Normandy Niemen Regiment. And so impressed was Stalin by their victory ratio and by their determination and courage that at the end of the Second World War, he allowed them to take their aircraft home to France as a gift. And that is a tremendous honour for a soldier to return from battle bearing his arms. And in this case, of course, it was some 38 Yak fighters. They were then positioned in tribute as the war ended, a mark of respect, one in Paris under the Eiffel Tower on display. And for a few years after the war, those aircraft were still kept, but rather sadly and ironically in a way, as they became harder to repair and replace, they ended up flying Focke Wulf 190s for a brief period of time, which some of the pilots were not too happy about. In that great patriotic war, the Russians employed everything that they had to defeat Nazi Germany, and that included women power. They were the only belligerent power in the Second World War to engage and employ women fighter, bomber, and reconnaissance pilots, and they flew Yak aircraft.
1: Some of the female pilots who later took their Yaks into direct aerial combat with the Luftwaffe learnt their craft on planes that were a far cry from the sleek fighters being churned out of the factory at the height of the war. They were deployed under the command of a dynamic young woman who took her quest for equality in training and deployment to the very top.
3: Marina Raskova, very in with Stalin, called him my dearest person of all. She spied for him, and her family were actually quite high society as well. Her father was into opera. They wanted her to be a musician. Before the war, she was actually quite a famous long-distance aviatrix as well. And she was the one who convinced Stalin, through her influence, to allow women to be in the war effort, and through her, three female regiments of aviators were formed.
1: Alexander Yakovlev would have no doubt been less than amused if he knew his future female pilots in those newly formed squadrons were learning their trade on the ancient biplanes of his great rival Nikolai Nikolaevich Polikarpov. The women, who would later hurl the 300 miles per hour Yaks around in combat, were undertaking missions in the altogether more pedestrian 94 miles per hour Polikarpov U-2.
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0: pick up off you too.
1: So some of these Russian women pilots were flying these old bangers, but they were using them to their best advantage. So one of the things that they would do is taking advantage of these aeroplanes and their lack of abilities is they would basically cut the engines and they would swoop down silently and manually drop the bombs on top of the Germans. And you can imagine the Germans in their trenches as they were listening, alert, aware of things that were going on around them, were there people creeping about, they would hear this whooshing. And that whooshing sounds to them conjured up these images of these women on broomsticks, these witches. So they called these Russian pilots, these Russian women, night witches, because they would literally swoop down, seemingly on a broomstick, and drop bombs on their heads. And for me, you can imagine the psychological impact of that as well, because when you know, if you're in a bombing raid, you hear the aeroplanes going ahead and you know that the bombs are coming. But this is silent and you don't know when it's coming unless you listen really carefully. Is that the trees or is that a night witch on her way?
0: The harsh lessons learned by those pilots in the night witches' raids stood them in good stead as the war progressed. The fine throttle control and knife-edge, low-level, low-speed handling of their biplanes, merely ticking over at idle during their bombing runs, gave these girls a phenomenal, almost psychic grasp of what was happening in the airframe around them. When they progressed to the faster, heavier and heavily armed Yaks, their intuitive understanding of dynamic energy management allowed them to get the very best from their machines, as many astonished foes found out.
2: Lydia Litvyk becoming one of the aces, shooting down a German ace, who would not believe at first that he had been shot down by a woman, until Lydia went to see him as a prisoner of war and described the combat. He then realised how tough and effective the Russian women pilots could be, and many of those aces became legendary. And it's a mark of respect, in a sense, that we remember their contribution today.
0: The phrase ace isn't a simple term of endearment between fighter pilots. An ace is a pilot who has scored multiple kills of enemy aircraft. The actual base number, though, has varied over time and between countries, but the generally agreed number of kills to achieve this status is 5 or more. So huge and intense were the battles over the Russian front that aces on both sides became almost the norm rather than the exception for the competing combatants.
3: Combat over the Russian front was fierce and unforgiving. And in the diminutive little Yak series of fighters, the Yak 3, there were many fighter aces, some 14 in all, and one, Vladimir Markov, recognised in his reminiscences post-war the difficulties in flying that aircraft in combat. He admired it. It could take on 109s and 190s. And he knew and he experienced the quality problems that sometimes handicapped operations. Engine failures, for example, undercarriage difficulties. But persevering with the Yak, he tackled many German aircraft in combat. Low over the front, Markov flew 139 combat missions. And the stresses and strains on the Russian pilots were identical to the tensions that faced their adversaries. And sometimes, of course, the pilots on any side in any war would resort to some way of relieving the tension, alcohol being one. On one occasion, the mess sergeant mistakenly gave the pilots methyl alcohol, and the results were tragic. The mess sergeant himself died from poisoning. Several of the pilots actually went blind, and others were incapacitated for weeks.
4: They're pretty airplanes, but they're not pretty construction. The way they build things, the way the Russians put stuff together is not always the prettiest. This one's got a lot of upgrades to it, like, you know, hydraulic brakes and things like that. Originally, they had air brakes. The Russians used a lot of air systems on stuff. because it wouldn't freeze up and sludge up and stuff like that. It's been Americanized a lot by previous owners and other people that have been associated with it, like with the brakes and stuff like that. And it's got some metric gauges and some, you know, standard gauges. But there's nothing on here that's not present on any other airplane. An airplane's an airplane. It may be written in a foreign language, but as long as you can decipher what that is, you can figure out how to operate it. So from a maintenance standpoint, with an American engine and all, it's not any different than the P-40. It's a little more modern than the P-40, really, when you get right down to it.
0: Despite the shortcomings in build quality and reliability, the Yak fighter series were cleverly designed to make best use of the resources available to the manufacturer. If they had been built in the West, the likelihood is, as the new build series later proved, that they would have been world beaters. The plywood surfacing of the wings may have seemed crude, but an identical method was used on the British Mosquito to great effect. However, the variation in glues and laminating techniques in the USSR meant that ensuring the wings stayed together was something of a hit-and-miss affair. This was later addressed by Soviet metallurgists as their expertise in high-strength alloys increased, leading to the use of aluminium wing skins on the Yak. There were, though, clear signs that the Yak 9 in particular had its roots in a much earlier era of design. Before starting the Klimov V-12 engine, lubrication was needed in the cylinder bores as it lacked the closed, force-fed oil systems of German and Western engine designs. To achieve this, the pilot or ground crew had to hand crank a small cockpit-mounted pump. However urgent the scramble or mission, this was a vital item to avoid disaster. Failure to do so could result in an engine seizure during early running, occasionally as takeoff power was applied after taxiing, but more often in the initial climb. If you knew the drill, as all Russian pilots did, there should have been no issue. However, in the translation of the aircraft's operations manual after the war, when many of the type were in use by the newly aligned Eastern Bloc countries, this stage was omitted, resulting tragically in the death of a number of pilots, as their aircraft failed.
4: Well, people always say that, you know, the Russians are accused of stealing stuff. You know, the British accuse us of stealing the flying tail for supersonic flight and everything like
5: that.
4: But we may very well have. But a lot of times it's not stealing so much as it is you look and you go, well, that's a great idea. Let's use that idea. You know, everybody always said that the Hughes Racer was the thought behind the Japanese Zero. In reality, that couldn't be further from the truth. It may very well be that somebody looked and went, you know what, they've got streamlined landing gear doors. That's a great idea. They've got a streamlined canopy. That's a great idea. Now, the Russians, they do have some airplanes that are just look like carbon copies of our stuff. And so they probably are guilty of stealing a little bit here and there. But more often than not, I think they look and go, you know what, someone's already done the hard work and figured out a good wing. 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We do the same thing. We're just not as blatant about it, I don't guess.
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4: We do the same thing. We're just not as blatant about it, I don't guess.
0: Perhaps the most blatant example of the Russian technique of reverse engineering was the Tupolev Tu-4, a B-29 superfortress landed in the far east of Russia after an issue on a raid over Japan and was subsequently taken apart with another example for reference and remade, part by part, piece by piece, to give the Russians a heavy bomber. It's known that a number of Bf-109G models were captured almost intact in the wake of the Battle of Stalingrad, and they were subsequently returned to flight, with at least one disassembled and shipped elsewhere. It's possible that some of the Russians' later improvements to a variety of their flight types came with knowledge gained from these aircraft. Perhaps more significantly, the Soviet industry also gained access to the more advanced Fw-190. The British had captured and flight-assessed the Focke-Wulf as early as June 1942. However, the Russians had obtained details of the Fw-190 even earlier, and then captured an example of the engine they knew was destined for the aircraft.
3: Like many aircraft, the Yak-3 went through a series of developments, both through the war and post-war. The earlier examples had synchronized cannon, two machine guns mounted on the engine top. Lighter armed, perhaps, but in the sort of close combat that took place over the Russian front, it carried enough weaponry to do the job. True, though, it did lack the endurance. And Markov, like many of the other pilots, although an officer, chose not to wear an officer's uniform in combat flying. The reasons being, in the no quarter given very often there, officers, if shot down and captured, could be very harshly treated, more harshly treated than the enlisted man. And when we think back to that war, the brutality, the savagery of it, the Yaks and the 109s and the 190s fighting over a battlefield that extended for thousands of miles as the Russian juggernaut began to first halt and then roll back the Wehrmacht. But there was little, in fact, almost zero mercy shown on either side.
1: If you read books about the war, especially Western books, when you watch the films about the war, you would think that Russia had very little to do with what was going on. But absolutely, it was absolutely massive. Stalin had this policy that it was every last man. So when Operation Barbarossa kicked off and the Germans were invading, if you were caught fleeing, you were shot. And the statistics talk for it. So 25 million Russians were killed. That's, when you compare it, every life is important, of course, but when you compare it, 450,000 British, 400,000 Americans in comparison to 25 million really makes it hit home.
0: The Kavanagh Museum is as intriguing in itself as the aircraft it contains. Headquartered in a northern suburb of Dallas, Texas, Addison, it was established by Jim Kavanagh, a hugely successful businessman running one of the world's largest janitorial companies. Over decades, he has assembled and now owns around 70 aircraft, but the museum itself, whilst it houses and operates his aircraft on two sites, trades as a standalone organization, greatly helped by a team of enthusiastic volunteers, taking in air shows, static displays and tours. Carefully controlling their budget, the museum keeps all its flying aircraft in airworthy condition. But like the Yak, they are rotated through flying duties year upon year, depending on maintenance and parts availability, as well as what's happening in the entertainment aviation business. New purchases for the collection, though, are not infrequent and often occur in an unconventional manner.
5: It belonged to a fellow named Jim McKinstry, and he used to race it up at Reno. And we were at Oshkosh one day, and Mr. Kavanagh just happened to look at it and kind of thought it was kind of cool. And being a two-place, thought it'd be really something good to have. So we, did a little bit of finagling back and forth, and I think it took probably about a year to get everything totally ironed out, and finally purchased it and added it to the fleet.
9: We took all these side panels off and the bottom inside cowlings here just two months ago or whatever. It took us about an hour and a half to unzip the entire airplane and just kind of look and see what's there and what's been taken off and what's been removed. And like the water pump has been removed off of it and the starter, because they were used spares for the P-40. And but we made a list of everything we need to do to put it back together. And it wouldn't be hard to do.
5: It wouldn't take much.
9: it wouldn't take much at all.
5: Allison, you know, we pickled it, and also it wouldn't be much to get it going again. It's unlike a Merlin or something. It'd take a lot more if it's been sitting that long.
9: This has a DC-3 prop on it as well.
5: It does.
9: I think so. But it's got civilian brakes. Like,
5: it's been converted.
9: Yeah. It's converted, so it doesn't have the it's got hydraulic brakes instead of air brakes, which is what the Russians would have used. So that's an American system along with the American engine and radio.
5: Seems to be in pretty good shape. The fuel tanks are leaking right now. We kind of got it on one of those things to restore when we get time to do it. There's some modifications we want to do to it. The rear seat's kind of tight. Doesn't have a lot of room in it, so we can make a few mods there. And then fix the fuel cells. And of course, the engine's Allison, so they're almost, you know, it's like sewing machines. Don't have many problems with those.
9: Russian airplanes and helicopters are built to be maintained with a metric crescent wrench out on a farm strip somewhere on a gravel road. This one's not, it's not quite as bad as some Russian airplanes as far as quality or whatever goes, but with American systems in it, you know, American engine and all that, it'll be a lot easier to maintain than a Russian airplane. In fact, if you looked at the majority of the Russian warbirds that are restored, I don't think there's but just one or two that actually have Russian, the Mikuni engines, you know, that go on like the IL-2 Stormovik. Even if you have one that's in good shape, they're just too difficult to keep running due to the lack of spares. And there's just not enough interest in maintaining them to start digging them up and everything. So you can put an Allison in it, and from the outside, nobody can tell the difference. And here about 2 months ago, I guess, one day we pulled the cowling off the bottom of it and looked to see what all's there. Because we've had to borrow a starter off of it for the P-40 one time. And so we sat down and made a list of what's taken off of it and everything. So if it ever does come its turn in the queue to get running again, at least we know what we're starting with.
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0: Well, you know, it kind of depends on the times. You know, like the TBM, for instance, when President Bush was president, you know, we went to every air show. And even when Junior was president, still, because of the memory and the connection, went to a lot of air shows. As soon as the election changed and the Bushes were out, it just dried up. Nobody ever asked for it. Nobody ever wants it. So we kind of started shifting, you know, a little bit more towards the Vietnam aircraft, because now it's gotten kind of approval to, you know, start recognizing the Vietnam vets, and people like to see that, and it's something we like to
1: do. I'll tell a little story that I don't know how true it is, and you'll have, you know, thousands of your people correcting me on it, but this is a Yak-3, and people ask the difference between a Yak-3 and a Yak-9. My understanding was that the guys that had these built, the original quote was to build so many for so much. And so when they got to the first 10 or so, they said, man, we need more money for the rest. It's not going to work. And they said, hey, a deal's a deal, you know. So the next however many, 20 or so they built, you know, they just kind of put them together and didn't do quite the craftsmanship. That's the story. I don't know if that's really true or not. But they, because they were so different, they designated those Yak-9s. It could be purely hearsay.
2: The single-seat, high-performance, heavily armed nature of the Yaks inevitably brings comparisons on the Allied side with the Spitfire and, later in the war, the Mustang. However, the two couldn't really be further apart. The P-51, often referred to as the Cadillac of the skies, epitomizes everything America. Hugely powerful and physically large, 5 feet longer than the Yak, 7 feet wider in span, and an incredible 5,000 pounds heavier, fully loaded at takeoff, it was perhaps a metaphor for what was to come in the Cold War. The brash, shiny metal of the West versus the basic, utilitarian East.
3: This aircraft is amazing. Compared to a Mustang, it's simpler. But if you look at it, its construction, much simpler. But they wanted them out in vast numbers, because they needed to push back the Nazi invasion. The aircraft also has a very wide undercarriage down there. They needed to be suitable for operating from the rough fields as the Russians first retreated and then began to advance. The Yak fighters of different families then became one of the premier aircraft. And it was, in its later derivative, the Yak-9, it was an aircraft on a par with the Allied fighters of the day. This Yak-3, it's unbelievable to sit in this cockpit and think of, particularly again, it was not just men in these aircraft. It's a fairly small cockpit, but then the women that flew with the Russian Air Force were generally quite small, very nimble and very effective. And to be in one of these, looking out at the wings, I can be there in a sense, feel the combat. Behind, you know, 109s, 190s, this thing, twist, turn, dogfight. And quite literally, that's what dogfighting was. It could be low altitude, 190 versus Yak, hundreds of aircraft in combat, some going down on both sides.
2: As with all of the losses suffered by Russia in the Second World War, aircraft attrition was on a simply epic scale. 17,000 bombers were lost, 500 more than the RAF, and 23,000 ground attack aircraft, including many Yaks. The most terrifying number of all, though, is the fighter losses. The Russian Air Force saw 46,800 of their single-seaters down, with a huge number actually lost in training, many suffering ground accidents or technical mishap. Despite the ferocity of the Battle of Britain, the RAF lost 30,000 fighters over the 6 years, and the Germans even fewer, 17,900.
3: The Yak aircraft were mass-produced, and they needed to be of relatively simple construction compared to some of their Western counterparts, so they could get them out in vast numbers for flying combat. And the Frenchman that flew this aircraft with Normandy Neiman really adored the nimble little fighter that could tackle 190s and 109s. Pilots Louis Delfino, whose aircraft this represents, faced an additional hazard because orders were given that they were to be shot on sight. if they were shot down. They had a very high kill ratio, though. The Frenchmen achieved some 273 kills in combat.
2: One of the most harrowing losses attributed to the Yak, and more particularly to the Normandy Nyman squadron, isn't, however, a direct combat loss. Initially, the squadron were accompanied by their own French mechanics, but as the war dragged on, the grueling conditions and attrition meant that the French spannermen moved back to France or other Allied countries. The pilots were joined by native Russian mechanics, many of whom proved to be outstandingly skilled in preparing their aircraft. The battlefront was at that time highly fluid, so it was often the case that flyers and their ground crews needed to relocate to and from forward operating bases. Unlike the Allies, the Russians didn't normally have utility, transport, or liaison aircraft at the disposal of their fighter teams, so mechanics were transported, somewhat implausibly, within the actual fuselage of the aircraft, bolted into the void behind the pilot. One such pilot was Maurice de Seine. He took off for a new base with his crew chief, Lieutenant Vladimir Bielozub, on board. During the flight, though, he was blinded by a leak in the cockpit and forced to consider a bailout or crash landing. However, he was determined not to leave his colleague, as the epic 1960 film dramatization makes clear.
4: Donnez la direction, l'altitude. Donnez la direction, l'altitude.
5: Henri, écoute-moi. Saute.
4: Donnez la direction et l'altitude. Donnez la direction et l'altitude.
2: Despite the intensive bloodshed of the conflict, Vladimir Markov returned unscathed, a hero of the Soviet Union. But he, like so many of his colleagues, was never fully able to leave the war behind him.

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0: Years later, like many veterans, Markov would look back at those days with understandable pride, with pride in the achievements of the Soviet Air Force in defeating their German counterparts, with pride, whatever its problems and faults, in his tiny little Yak fighter aircraft. And the men and the women in Soviet Russia who produced this aircraft under tremendously difficult conditions. The war on that front saw a scorched earth policy on both sides. As the Germans advanced, the Russians would not want to give them anything. And so villages were torched, fields were burned, and as much as could be taken further back was drawn beyond the reach of the Germans, and anything else was destroyed. And when they halted the German advance at Moscow and the tide began to turn, the Germans realized, with supply lines stretched, with ill-equipped aircraft, because they were not prepared for the bitterness of the Russian winter.
1: History is absolutely littered with evidence of hubris, isn't it? Over here we said, oh, it would be all over by Christmas when we had World War One. Well, it was hubris that really was the downfall for the Germans and Operation Barbarossa, because they felt it would be a quick, swift campaign and it would all be over. And then, of course, they didn't bank on those harsh, bitter, dreadful Russian winters. And when you are embroiled, those a long way from home, the balance of power very quickly swings.
0: The Russians, of course, had seen this many times, and their Yaks were often hauled out onto muddy, frozen, destroyed aerodromes and somehow made to fly. Because the men and the women of the Soviet Air Force had that desire for revenge. Their land was being trampled by the Nazi hordes. And they had an additional bitterness then to their combat. They wanted to reclaim their dignity, their honour, after months of retreat and using their Yaks fighting ferociously over the front. They turned the tide until ultimately it ebbed back in towards Poland, then through Poland and into Germany, and then Markov and his companions were flying and fighting the Germans over Berlin, the heart of the Third Reich and Nazi Germany. And they saw beneath them, beneath the tiny wings with the red stars, the burning ruins of Hitler's Third Reich.

Funktioniert wunderbar. Auf einer deutschen Forschung. Perfekt.

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0: the Stuarts, a bloody reign, is an evocation of the extraordinary era when these four Stuart kings lived through turbulent times. Catholic versus Protestant. Parliament against King. The English Civil War. Europe torn apart by religious conflict. The plague, the Great Fire of London, and finally, a Catholic king fled his country and his throne.
1: As we reveal their fates, we'll trace the story of another family, the Wynnes, who lived here at Gwydir. They were there for the great events of the era, and their fortunes rose and fell with that of the Stuarts.
0: James I inherited a throne through his mother, Mary, Queen of Scots. This would bring the two kingdoms together, but at such a bloody cost.
2: I admire James I. I like his intellect and his inquiring mind. He was somebody who was very curious about life, a man who was trying to make sense of the world.
3: I think it's very important for James that he felt himself committed to promoting unity of his peoples, the peoples of England, Ireland and Scotland, unity of Europe and the union of Christianity itself that might even reunite Protestants and Catholics.
0: Charles I, the reluctant king, pushed into being the heir because his brother, the magnificently suitable Prince Henry, had died. Charles struggled to be the king that everyone longed for.
2: Through history, we think Charles I lost his head, having lost the Civil War. But we forget the years when he was seen as the luckiest monarch in Europe.
4: He was a highly sophisticated king. He really put British visual culture on the map, both in terms of what he commissioned in the form of Rubens and Van Dyck, but also what he collected.
0: Charles II, the Restoration would bring unity and glamour back to the country. The people were worn out by the austerity of Cromwell and the parliamentarian era and ecstatically welcomed the new king.
5: In the reign of Charles II, you have the birth of modern times. Clever people who were literally rebuilding England. And then the fire in London, which enabled London to be rebuilt. It must have been so exciting by the time you got to about 1700 to look around and find yourself in this spanking new city.
0: James II, the Catholic king of a Protestant country, was a disaster waiting to happen.
2: I think history is very tough on James II. He was a very brave, headstrong figure, a very good soldier, very good admiral. But unfortunately, being so pig-headedly Roman Catholic was the undoing of him.

0: In the autumn of 1605, a letter arrived here at Gwydir Castle for the owner, Sir John Wynne. It contained an urgent message. It implored Sir John not to travel to London for the opening of Parliament that November. Wynne had been planning to do just that. King James I, all his ministers, and the Lords would be attending. John Wynne didn't know it at the time, but he just received a tip-off about the most notorious attempted terror attack in British history, the Gunpowder Plot. A small group of religious fanatics wanted to blurt Parliament, kill the king, and return Protestant England to the Catholic faith. The plot failed, but to this day, the 5th of November is celebrated across the country with bonfires and fireworks. But there was far more to King James I's rule than gunpowder, treason, and plot. James was the first of a new dynasty to rule England, the Stuarts, and he came to the throne at a dangerous time. Britain was divided as never before, between nations, between religions, between rulers and the ruled. Rebellion was in the air. Queen Elizabeth I had died on the 24th of March 1603. She had ruled England for over 44 years, but she left no heir, so she would be the last of the Tudor monarchs. Succeeding her would be King James VI of Scotland, the son of a woman Elizabeth had put to death, Mary, Queen of Scots. However, despite this difficult family history, James I's succession to the English throne had been agreed by both parties via secret correspondence in the years before Elizabeth's death. James had held the Scottish throne since he was just 13 months old, but now he would sit on the thrones of England and Ireland as well, in what was known as the Union of the Crowns. We are here at the Charterhouse in Smithfield, London. This magnificent complex began life as a home to Carthusian monks in the 14th century, but its days as a monastery were brought to a violent end during the reign of Henry VIII. It became one of the great aristocratic houses during the Tudor period, and when King James VI of Scotland, soon to be King James I of England, headed down from Edinburgh to London in 1603, he held his first ever court right here. James had been invited to do so by Thomas Howard. Howard would be rewarded with the title of Lord Chamberlain in the new King's government.
1: Charterhouse is now a palace of the Howard family. Suffolk, resident there, is related to the man who had tried to depose Elizabeth in favour of James's mother, Mary, Queen of Scots. So the Howards are people he knows are loyal to him, and it seems to him that he's going to make him Lord Chamberlain, the head of his household, the man in charge of the everyday management of the court, that he's a crucial figure and he should be given priority when it comes to meetings in London and where he's seen to be.
0: James had been greeted by huge crowds of enthusiastic supporters as he made his way down from Scotland. But things turned sour almost as soon as he reached London and held his first court here at the Charterhouse. The original monastery built on this site was constructed on land that had been used to bury the countless dead from the Great Plague of the 14th century. Of course, the threat of another outbreak always remained, and it just so happened that the dreaded disease returned with a vengeance almost as soon as James arrived. It hampered his plans for coronation, and for many of his citizens, it was a bad omen about his reign.
2: Tune in's How To, a brief look at all the special functions and things you might not know we have.
3: 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All new episodes will appear on the homepage. Nice, right?

0: was a bad omen about his reign.
1: Plague had been something they'd all lived with in these houses forever. I mean, they were well used to outbreaks of the plague, not just in London, but local outbreaks as well.
2: Those that don't like James think it's a judgment from God. Those who do like James think it's an unfortunate recurrence of the plague. There's apprehension because he's a foreigner, because the English on the whole don't like the Scots, and because they're worried about a Scottish takeover. And James has to balance that very carefully, because if he doesn't want to become a purely English king, neglecting his original kingdom to the north, but neither does he want the Scots to take over. And he does, initially particularly, a very good balancing act.
0: James knew he had to be especially careful of usurpers. His father, Lord Darnley, had been murdered, and his mother, Mary, Queen of Scots, had been executed. He'd faced attempts on his life while ruling in Scotland, and this didn't change in England. Almost immediately, two plots were being made to remove him from power. The main plot, the byplot. Sir Walter Raleigh, one of Queen Elizabeth's favourites, was even involved in the conspiracy. But it was the gunpowder plot of 1605 that would come the closest to eliminating King James I. The winds here at Gwydir are supporters of the new King James and are advancing in courtly life. John Wynne, head of the family, is about to return to Whitehall.
3: Attending Parliament would be injurious to my health. Richard, what meaning do you impute to that? Come on, boy.
4: He is your physician.
3: Ah. The city airs will be fettered, of course, and all manner of thieves and cutthroats will dog my journey, with plenty more to be found in Parliament besides. But ever before was it thus, and no letter then from my dear friend the doctor.
4: Some new peril lies behind this innovation. One that strikes a Parliament, even the King.
5: Aye.
4: Should we warn His Majesty?
2: There's always a problem with plots, as with a gunpowder plot, that in order to succeed, you have to have enough people to carry through the aftermath of the assassination of the King. But the more people you tell, the more likely it is you'll tell the wrong people and they'll leak it. And that's what seems to have happened here.
0: It is one of the great what-if moments in history. The 13 conspirators hired a cellar directly below the chamber in which James was due to appear. Under the supervision of their munitions expert, Guy Fawkes, they filled the cellar with dozens of barrels of gunpowder, more than enough to do the job. But too many people were being warned to stay away, and this aroused suspicions. One was the Catholic priest who warned his old friend John Wynne. Another was the writer of an anonymous letter which eventually made its way to the King and his Privy Council. And it would be Thomas Howard, the owner of the Charterhouse and now the new Lord Chamberlain, who would head down to the cellars of Parliament in order to investigate. The entire cellars were searched and Guy Fawkes and his bowels of gunpowder were discovered. After days of terrible torture, Fawkes confessed. The other conspirators were killed or captured. The plot had failed. The demise of the would-be terrorist triggered national rejoicing. But the plot exposed the divisions in James's new kingdom. How would he handle these challenges? And how would the Wynne family thrive in this dangerous new world? The gunpowder plot of 1605 had been foiled at the last moment. Parliament had been saved from destruction, and King James I continued to rule over Scotland, Ireland, and England. But this would be a challenging reign, to say the least. James had been raised a Protestant, and a Catholic conspiracy had been made against his life. To further worsen matters, not all of his new subjects were very pleased with the idea of a Scottish king, nor were the Scots thrilled by their monarch's departure for London. James sought to maintain peace amid these divisions. He did tighten anti-Catholic measures after the gunpowder plot, but otherwise he broadly tolerated religious difference, provided it didn't threaten his rule. And there was another slight issue to deal with, a lack of money. A constant shortage of funds had plagued his time ruling in Edinburgh, and James hoped this new kingdom would solve all his financial woes. This wouldn't quite be the case, given how extravagant a court James liked to maintain. So new money-making ventures were needed, and this need would benefit the Wynne family of North Wales.
4: Is this all of them?
5: It is.
4: I'm certain there were more.
5: The letters patent have been issued.
4: You do still have that list I sent you.
5: Owen, father is made baronet. His Majesty has bestowed upon us a great honour.
4: An honour we must pay for. £300 a year.
5: For 3 years?
4: Can purchase many books.
5: There exist some things more important than swelling your library, brother.
6: I cannot conceive of them.
5: The title will be the family's forever.
4: It will be our dear brother John's, and his sons after that. We younger brothers are better off investing in books.
5: It is a sign of royal favour.
4: It is a sign that the king has run out of money. Now have you that list I sent you or nay?
2: The Wynnes of Gwydir are perhaps the very first to get the baronet, which is a new hereditary knighthood at the James Institutes. You see, that's a very good way both of giving people a higher honour than just being an ordinary knight, and of course it's a money raiser because you pay for the privilege of being made a baronet.
1: Sir John Wynne was one of the first baronets, and the reason was that he was perceived to be the senior knight of Wales, really. There were two of Wales, one from the south, Sir Edward Stradling, and one from the north, Sir John Wynne. And I think it was self-evident when they put the lists together that his extraordinary dominance in all public affairs in North Wales meant that he was going to be on the list. He's very much of the period in that he's canny, acquisitive, he's very intelligent and very well educated, but he's carving out an empire for himself at a time when other people are doing similar. So there are a lot of heads being trodden on to get where he is. And that means there's a lot of jealousy, a lot of envy from his contemporaries, particularly his neighbours.
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0: This was a win-win situation for the Wynns and the Stuarts. John gained greater power and status, and King James got money for the treasury by giving away titles to his most loyal subjects at an excellent price. King James needed to raise funds directly from the wealthier families in the country because he was often in conflict with Parliament, both in Scotland and England. He had been set on unifying his two nations. The kingdoms were on the same island, after all, and now they had the same ruler. James believed that God had made it so for a reason. The English and Scottish parliaments were fiercely opposed to the idea of Great Britain. However, the debates, they're about prejudice. Scots feared they'd be ignored by the English, while the English feared the Scots would undercut wages and steal jobs. Mutual animosity ensured the scheme never proceeded.
1: On the margins, there are people who really can't take James, they can't take a Scotsman, they can't take a Protestant. So there are a group of plotters who engage themselves with the idea of getting rid of him and replacing him by his cousin Arabella Stuart, who is also descended from Henry VIII's elder sister.
0: There was also the problem of competing visions. James believed in the divine right of kings. He illustrated his views in two of his published works, The True Law of Free Monarchies and Basilicon Dorum, which is Greek for royal gift. James believed he was chosen by God to rule. Therefore, the law was an extension of his power and Parliament was subordinate. Many in Parliament viewed the relationship differently. They believed a king ruled through partnership and cooperation with lawmakers. This fundamental disagreement doomed the relationship, and for much of his reign, James attempted to rule without Parliament, hence the need for extra sources of money.
2: I think one of the tragedies for the Stuarts, we look back on the executions, the exiles, and the general disastrous relationship with Parliament through a lot of the century or so that they were in control in this country. And one thing that is absolutely true is that they never had enough money. And Parliament wasn't prepared to give enough or to tax enough in their own way.
1: James brings in surcharges on customs, which are called impositions, which don't have parliamentary authority and therefore are controversial with some. And the result of that is that the kings can manage on their own income in peacetime. The problem is, what will they do if they get into wars? Then you do need parliamentary supply. You can't possibly fund wars otherwise. And that's where the problems are going to arise.
0: James was struck by the greatest tragedy that could befall a man who believed in the divine right of kings, the death of his firstborn son and heir.
1: James has two children who survive infancy, Henry, who had all the hallmarks of being a great all-rounder, a great sportsman, great promoter of the arts, but also someone who is clearly quite radical in his Protestantism and is strongly supportive of the Protestant cause internationally. Henry dies in a rather unwise exercise of athleticism by swimming in the Thames and getting typhoid from the water. Whereas his younger brother, Charles, who'd had rickets as a child, was bandy-legged, small, had a stutter, wasn't intellectually the match of his older brother, he lives on and is to be the heir. And I always suspect that when James and perhaps Anne looked at Charles, they always looked with regret. Why are you the survivor? Why has our golden boy died?
0: The country was devastated to learn about his sudden death, and a period of mourning ensued. His younger brother Charles, who'd adored his elder brother and tried to emulate him, would now be the successor to James. Back at Gwydir Castle, Sir John Wynne would suffer a similar tragic loss.
3: Not long after the death of the heir to the throne, Prince Henry, devastating news arrives from Lucca in Italy about the passing of the Wynne's eldest son, John.
4: Dispatched from Tuscany by his companions. They had that decency, at least. Dayton, this 23rd of August 1614. Bequests to the parish first, of course, as is proper. The family. To my brother Owen, £10 for the purchase of books. With

0: It's interesting that, of course, James I loses his eldest son, Prince Henry, and Sir John Wynne loses his eldest son, Sir John Jr. So they're both in the same sort of position in that sense, where the second sons have to take over. So it's interesting that Sir Richard takes over that courtly role and ends up serving Charles, who is himself the number two.
1: We know that in Mayan society, only the leaders, the elite, and the shamans could wear anything in jaguar skin. In other words, it was considered a sacred animal.
2: In the interior of the building, the architecture is very original, in a way that's characteristic of all Mayan constructions. Don't forget that all they had were stone tools. To create rooms within the stone buildings, the Mayans developed the technique of the false arch, or corbelled arch. Built on top of the longitudinal walls, they are made of layered stone levels that overlap a little, layer by layer, and are held together with mortar. The two sides of the arch gradually join together and are then covered with a slab that links the two sides. Next to Temple 1, there's an unusual area, which is actually a ballpark. Like many of the peoples of Mesoamerica, the Mayans played ball, but for them, it wasn't really a game.
1: The ball game. Well, we call it a ball game because that's what we have today. But in reality, the famous Mayan ball game, a Mesoamerican ball game, was more a ritual than a game. We know from colonial chronicles that in some places they made bets on the winners and losers, but we know very little about the rules of the game. The ball represented the sun, and the objective was to always keep the sun in motion.
2: And politically, it seems that only the sites that were capitals had a ball court. It would, in fact, be an emblem of the power of a city.
3: And we know this by the inscriptions, that on some occasions all kinds of dignitaries were invited to attend the ball games. This was to impress them, of course, or else to settle conflicts.
2: The pitch was divided in two to set day against night. The two teams threw to each other a hard rubber ball, about 6 or 8 inches in diameter, that weighed about 6 pounds. Apparently, the ball had to never touch the ground, and to send it back, you could not use your feet, or your hands, or your head. So they played with their hips, their knees, their elbows, and their shoulders, in front of an audience sitting on the side platforms. The pitch represented the universe, and the moving ball, the path of the sun.
1: We don't in fact know what the aim of the game was. We know that, as a ritual, a ball game didn't happen every day. It was part of a series of activities and ceremonies, and it may or may not have resulted in human sacrifices.
2: That said, bloodshed, especially of chiefs, and by self-sacrifice, was an important practice that ensured continuity in the world. For the rulers, it was a ritual duty that often took place in public. Their other most important duty was to solve the problem of water. In an area with no big rivers and without a water table, how could water be supplied to its thousands of inhabitants? The extensive marshes to the east and west of the site may be what attracted Tikal's first occupants, and their water and wetland management was extremely ingenious and efficient. Remember that at its peak, the Great Tikal had a population of 40 to 60,000. Sustainable water supply solutions had to be found. So what did the Mayans do? First of all, on the edge of the swamps, the fields were raised and landscaped, and canals were built to irrigate or to drain them.
1: In all societies, water is essential. In the case of Petén, located in the central lowlands, they had the advantage of having surface waters such as lakes and rivers.
4: And it's a tropical forest. It's not a rainforest because it has a dry season. And it surprises people with all of

0: the rain they have per year. In the Maya world, you can have anywhere from 3 to 6 months without rain.
1: Entonces, ellos tienen que estar en capacidad.
2: So they had to be able to stock water during the dry seasons.
1: Estas ocasiones.
3: Secondly, and certainly on the initiative of several rulers, the Mayans performed a feat of engineering by creating huge reservoirs of drinking water at the heart of the site to supply the elite who lived there and their dependents. How did they do it?
2: Ever since ancient times, the Mayans had developed a whole technique that you could call hydraulic engineering. They designed their cities in such a way that the squares became open-air catchment areas that could direct water to the reservoirs.
0: The giant reservoirs were quarries mostly. And it's interesting because as the city grew, you would need to dig more to construct the temples. At the same time, you're basically making your reservoir bigger.
3: The reservoirs, like all the major architecture, were made of porous limestone, and they were covered with clay to waterproof them. To supply them, the Mayans came up with the idea of using their big buildings. The large reservoir south of the central Acropolis collected the water that fell on this building. Thanks to the stucco covering all the buildings, the rainwater and the violent monsoons all flowed down them easily. This was due to the slope of the buildings and their height. The water ran down to the great square, which was built with a slight slope to it, and the underwater pipes then carried it to the reservoirs. But the water did contain impurities. How to solve it? The Mayan solution to this was to use quartz sand that they placed over the clay layer of the reservoir to filter it. They invented a filtration system to clean their water.
2: We deduced from this that the first tank was a kind of filter that let water through to reach the so-called temple reservoir, a little higher up.
3: So obviously, the water management was part of real urban planning in Tikal. It can also be seen in this residential area near the central Acropolis, with its sumptuous palaces. In 5 centuries, the Mayans built here 42 edifices on a platform that would reach a length of 235 yards. These palaces served as homes for the elite, as well as administrative centers.
4: These were residential areas, of course, residences of an abundant and varied population. There were reception areas, too, as well as meeting areas.
5: Would I say I'm ready to be executed? Yeah, I mean, it's not going to be that big deal.
6: We were dedicated to killing Nazis. And that's what we volunteered for.
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2: No.
3: The spatial organization of a Mayan city is different to anything we know. You won't find adjoining buildings opening onto streets, but groups of houses organized around an inner courtyard. This complex building to the east of the central Acropolis is a noble or royal residence. At just 100 meters from the ceremonial center, it was definitely the home of somebody powerful.
4: At Tikal, one thing people don't realize, there are many palaces. Because the high nobles had palaces, and so as you only see a small part of the site. And they had pillows, and they had cushions, and in addition to making it comfortable, it gets cold at night in the jungle. And as you know, I mean, the castles in Europe, must be very uncomfortable, and they would have big fireplaces. So that was part of making it endurable.
3: The floors of these well-to-do homes were covered with stucco. They didn't have the gray limestone aspect that we see today. Thanks to the reconstruction by CGI, we can now get a glimpse of the Mahler Palace. We can see that there is an important difference between the civil architecture of the elites and the religious architecture. The religious buildings were built vertically, while the residences were horizontal. Even with its two floors and its rich ornaments, the Mahler Palace is mostly horizontal.
4: Also, what's fascinating to me is that, he's sitting there on the great throne and there's incense and there's smoke pouring out, but there's also music, impressive music. And so, again, it's all a stage. Everything from the main plaza to the little courtyards for rulers or nobles. It's all about theater.

Let us discover now the biggest pyramid in Tikal, a giant almost 200 feet high and weighing millions of tons, Temple 4. 650 yards west of the main square, Tikal's majestic Temple 4 is the tallest pre-Columbian structure in the Americas still standing. It is a giant that reaches a height of 213 feet, almost as high as Notre-Dame de Paris. This pyramid temple was certainly a funerary monument. It has the same characteristics as all the others. Just to estimate the construction materials needed to erect this pyramid and its platform can make your head spin. Nearly 7 million cubic feet of them. And all carried up on men's backs, and that took a workforce of hundreds of men. At the summit of Temple 4, the arduous ascent is rewarded by a sumptuous panorama of the site. To look out over the forest canopy is like being on top of the world. The roof comb alone is over 40 feet high. Inside it, the openings between its three rooms were topped with beautiful carved wooden lintels. The rooms were narrow and the walls colossal. Setting the lintels in place cannot have been easy, because the sapodilla wood they're made of is heavy, more than 1 ton per 35 cubic feet. The men who carried them all the way up here must have suffered. Each wooden lintel is well over 6 feet high. In addition to their beauty, these panels have secrets to reveal. Thanks to the carved inscriptions, we've been able to date Temple 4 precisely. It was built in 741 AD. Back then in the 8th century, the city became so dense, with so many new occupants arriving, that the sovereigns were constantly building new constructions among the biggest the city had seen. Much of what we see today dates from that time.

0: An incredible technological invention is revolutionizing all our knowledge of Mayan civilization. A laser detection technique called LIDAR. With its help, we can now see through dense layers of trees. This is an extraordinary leap forward for research. It would have taken an archaeologist a century to discover what back in 2016 the LIDAR unearthed in just 2 days.
1: LIDAR is terrific at discovering canals, changes in the landscape, cultivation terraces, anything that can be hidden by vegetation.
2: There are all the buildings, of course, but you can also see the outlines of fields and terraces, the exploitation of wetlands, the paths connecting the different neighborhoods, as well as roads linking different sites.
3: And, you know, a place like Tikal, they've only excavated, 10-15%. And so it really helps, especially, it helps in the beginning. Replaces a lot of ground survey so you can see things.
0: Since 2016, mapping with LIDAR has revealed Tikal to be much larger than archaeologists suspected. The Mayan villages built of perishable materials have all disappeared. The experts thought Tikal was surrounded by 3,000 structures forming secondary centers or villages. But the LIDAR revealed not 3,000, but 12,000.
1: For Tikal in particular, it showed us that the site was much more densely populated than we'd previously thought.
0: It looks rural, this Mayan city, and that's unusual in the West. It's an urban center surrounded by a lot of farms.
1: Around Tikal and its towns, there are large tracts of cultivated fields with intensive agriculture, terraces, drained fields, and raised fields, which all ensure a large production of food to feed the population.
2: This interweaving of town and country is what probably distinguishes these classical cities.
0: And the LIDAR has opened a whole new chapter of understanding for us. Tikal may have disappeared into the depths of the jungle, but the Mayan world has not faded away. There are still 6 million Mayan people in Central America and southern Mexico.
1: Mayan culture is one of the most resilient in the world. The pre-Columbian Mayans were fantastic, and the present-day Mayans are fantastic.
0: If the Mayans were the Greeks of pre-Columbian America, Tikal was the heart of the Mayan world. These pre-Columbian remains of the magnificent city lost in the jungle reveal the secrets of a brilliant civilization organized around a sacred king and an omnipresent spirituality. Tikal remains to this day the largest Mayan megapolis ever discovered.

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1: Schwarber to right field, and it will leave.
0: From the first pitch of the season to the stretch run.
1: And that's the ball game.
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2: There was once an eternal city, Rome. In the 4th century AD, Rome is the most exceptional of all the cities of the Mediterranean. The emblem of an empire with a population of 90 million. This represented almost half the population of the world.
3: It's quite extraordinary how these few ordinary little hills were to become the capital of the whole Mediterranean.
2: We shall discover the face of Rome in ancient times and better understand how the Romans were able to build so many monuments that are now considered masterpieces.
4: It's natural to think, how do the Romans calculate this? How do they do that?
2: At the origin of their success, innovation. With the creation of a revolutionary new material, concrete.
4: Now, this amazing material, Roman concrete, it has the great advantage that it can be made by semi-skilled people.
2: The Pantheon, the temple to all the gods, has stood for 2,000 years. It deploys its 43-meter diameter dome, weighing 4,535 tons, the equivalent of 16 Airbus A380s. But what were the secrets of its construction?
5: Its architecture is extraordinary. No such thing had ever been seen before in antiquity.
4: The Pantheon is about the absolute maximum they ever got to. They never did a vault any bigger than that.
2: Architectural innovations went hand in hand with marvels of engineering. It's at the Colosseum, the most visited monument in Italy, that they start to go underground. There were a multitude of passages and 28 lifts for animals. One can only imagine what truly grand spectacles the games at the Colosseum were. And the spectators were even sheltered from the sun by a giant awning 50 meters high that covered an oval of 500 meters. Another surprise, the Colosseum was built on the ruins of a fabulous palace, the Domus Aurea, which had been Nero's palace. Its 200 rooms, a lake, and gardens covered a quarter of the city.
3: The construction of the Domus Aurea was an extraordinary project. He wanted to amaze and impress, and he wanted great technical feats. It was a high-tech house of its day.
2: How, with the techniques of the time, were the Romans able to create this amazing revolving dining room perched atop a 12-meter-high tower so guests could enjoy an ever-changing view? Or build the largest wall in the Western world? And build, in their tens of thousands, the first apartment buildings over six stories high.
4: And they have buildings like modern apartment blocks.
2: This is Rome, with its impressive past, ready now to reveal the secrets of its construction.
3: It's colossal, a true megapolis.
2: Rome, as it's never been seen before.

0: Founded more than 28 centuries ago in central Italy, 30 kilometers from a maritime outlet on the site of Seven Hills, Rome is considered the second cradle of Western civilization after Athens. The most populous city in Italy today has 4,300,000 inhabitants within its urban area. Rome is also the third most visited city in the world, with more than 10 million foreign visitors every year. On the one hand, because it's the only city in the world to contain within it a state, the Vatican City State, subject to the authority of the Pope, that attracts Christians of all nations. But also because of the city's own archaeological heritage, grandiose. Here, there are so many ancient monuments, all of them both artistic and technical achievements. How, one wonders, did the Romans accomplish such feats? They achieved the impossible with this unique monument, the most complete and best preserved of all antiquity, the Pantheon.
1: Its architecture is extraordinary. No such thing had ever been seen before in antiquity. A gigantic environment in which space and light dominated, with this circular shape, completely original, which was then copied in so many Renaissance buildings.
0: Situated on the Piazza della Rotonda, in the historic heart of Rome, the Pantheon reflects a desire to welcome all the religions of the empire, gathering all their gods in one great temple. It is topped by a dome 43 meters in diameter and weighing 4,535 tons, the largest in the entire Roman Empire. It is destined to be a model of architectural perfection. The Pantheon has been standing for more than 2,000 years. It all starts with a novel plan. The temple, in two parts, reconciles two types of construction, two different forms. One rectangular and the other circular. This has never been seen before.
2: What's striking about the Pantheon is that it's an architectural feat created to provoke surprise. So we look up and we see a temple, but we barely see the dome behind it, almost not at all. We're already struck by the monumentality of the columns, which are monolithic columns made of a single block, 11 meters for each barrel. That's 42 tons or so.
0: Each column is the height of a four-story building and weighs as much as an A320 Airbus.
1: So they had to think about how to transport these huge, long pieces. They needed ships that could transport them from Egypt to Ostia.
0: We know from Egyptian hieroglyphics and other ancient texts that the Romans could build ships capable of carrying loads of over 100 tons.
1: And from Ostia, the blocks headed upriver to the port of Rome.
0: Once mounted on a wooden sled, the column was towed along. It must have taken 10 teams of 20 oxen to haul the column to the foot of the Pantheon.
3: When we look at things like these columns, and we're amazed by the strength of them, by the fact that the building

0: how much NASA has impacted their lives.
1: One, liftoff.
2: Artificial intelligence, it's a revolution.
3: There are so many unanswered questions.
4: We are on the dark side of the universe.
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0: But that is not the big surprise. Inside, one crosses through a building of white marble. And the second space is revealed.
1: Et là, on arrive.
2: And one is under this huge dome, which is actually a complete sphere, since the height of the lower half is equal to the radius of the dome above, 43 meters. Never has a dome of this size been built in the history of the world, in the history of mankind, until the invention of reinforced concrete. It's the largest dome in the world.
0: And there are no pillars. This is an entirely new type of construction. Incredibly, they managed to build it without any support. You have to stand right in the center of it to see how the Roman builders had the idea to use the volume of a sphere and thus to create a whole new form. Just how did the Romans develop such a skill? By using a revolutionary new material, concrete.
3: Concrete definitely represents a revolution in Roman constructions.
2: First of all, in terms of its composition, Roman concrete is a mixture of lime, sand, water, of course, aggregates. Basically, it's modern concrete.
4: Now, this amazing material, Roman concrete, it has the great advantage that it can be made by semi-skilled people.
2: What's more, the Romans discovered that when they added to this lime mixture some pozzolana, which is a type of volcanic stone, or some tile, that is, fragments of crushed tiles or bricks, there was a chemical reaction between the lime and the pozzolana, or the tile, that caused the stone to become stronger and more waterproof, the more that water was added to it.

0: This Roman mortar completely transforms construction. Now their ideas can be realized on a large scale, quickly and well. The Romans built using two sidings of brick cladding filled with small stones or pebbles. This technique, similar to casting, will be as important to ancient builders as concrete is to those of today. Mortar would free the Romans from the Greek heritage of the straight line. And this meant they could go on to perfect the arch and the vault that will both characterize Roman architecture and become widely used in all grand constructions.
1: The design of the Pantheon is especially innovative, particularly because of its circular form, and not only for its shape, its plan, but also and above all for its roof, this extraordinary dome which holds up all on its own.
0: It symbolizes the celestial vault, home of the gods. It weighs 4,535 tons, the equivalent of 16 Airbus A380s. But how did these Romans build such spectacularly high vaults? The dome of the Pantheon must have been built in several stages. First of all, they built a framework of wood whose layout corresponded to the future segments or caissons. The second stage consisted of a thin layer vaulting composed of ribs made of bricks and mortar. The third step was to manufacture and install a negative framework inside each caisson. Then they merely had to fill in the concrete in bulk, thus revealing the result without all its framework. The dome has 140 caissons. The cells have been deliberately offset to increase the effect of perspective on the visitor and add to the height of the temple, making it even more impressive. After hardening, the concrete poured into the box mold formed a very solid base. The fourth step was to reinforce the dome with a skeleton of brick arches. The higher it rises, the lighter is the mortar, incorporating more pozzolana, the abundant volcanic stone that's as light as pumice. The dome will be covered with concrete. It's a construction principle that allows the load borne by the outer part of the vault to overhang it and transmit the pressure back to the lateral pillars. Then they covered the building with a skin of marble or stucco veneer inside and tiles on the outside.
2: I wouldn't say you could call much of their architecture beautiful or refined. Words like pretty, no. I mean, they're solid, chunky, business-like, sensible.
0: The daylight is used with theatrical skill by the central opening at the summit, an oculus or eye nearly 9 meters in diameter. The light follows the course of the sun, giving the impression that the dome rotates to the rhythm of time, seeking perhaps to restore the divine mystery.
1: And that's what makes the Pantheon unique. You enter the Pantheon and you see this gigantic space with this light coming from above.
2: The building techniques that the Romans used were in large part learnt from the Greeks. But with some very key differences.
0: Greek architecture always used columns, beams, and cornices. It was based on large blocks of marble.
2: That it's a kind of different way of thinking. Now, the Romans have adopted a completely different principle, which is of how you take small pieces, not these large bits of marble. So you have bits of brick, fist-shaped size bits of stone of various kinds, and you mix it together in a medium that is the, if you like, the glue. And so the Pantheon is about the absolute maximum they ever got to. They never did a vault any bigger than that. I mean, I think you have to realise that the building has got quite severe cracks. I mean, it's something of a miracle hasn't fallen down. And they were probably alarmed by these things, but it held. And they didn't go any bigger than that.
0: You can get an idea of its longevity simply by remembering that these walls are 6 meters thick. Of course, in their manufacture, the walls were then to be adorned and decorated with plaster. The bricks were covered either in plaster or, in the more luxurious houses, in marble veneers. Unfortunately, all these marble veneers have disappeared, and what we are left with are the skeletons of monuments. This dome will remain the largest in the world for over 1,000 years. Just 2 kilometers to the southeast of the Pantheon, another masterpiece for the people is still defying the centuries, the Colosseum. The Colosseum is the emblem of an eternal Rome and a unique testimony to the techniques and the modernity of the Roman builders. At more than 50 meters, it is impressively high. And to build it took 100,000 cubic meters of white stones.
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0: The biggest amphitheater of them all, designed in the 1st century AD under Emperor Vespasian, still stands in the heart of the city. It remains the most visited monument in Italy, with 6 million tourists a year, an oval amphitheater that remained in use for 500 years. And it could hold more than 50,000 people.
1: That's equal to our biggest modern football stadiums.
0: Built for the entertainment of the people, the Colosseum was a place of spectacle for the Romans. These days, we can only visit 35% of it. Its front columns are a real catalog of the three Greek styles: Doric, Ionic, and Corinthian. The Colosseum took 8 years to build, with another 2 years for the finishing touches. So how did the Romans manage to build a monument like this in such a short time?
2: The Colosseum was built so quickly for two reasons. First, thanks to using concrete as a construction material. For example, the Colosseum's foundation is extraordinary. A huge concrete ring. And then there was the large and low-paid workforce. Price was a factor in all that. And the result is gigantic constructions built in relatively short time.
0: From the latest archaeological excavations, we know that the Romans had envisaged a system of pipes under the Colosseum that both brought in and evacuated a large quantity of water, several thousand cubic meters. This water would later be used for the spectacles. Once the pipes had all been laid, the foundations were set in place.
1: They are gigantic foundations that are like a kind of ring on which the structure then sits.
2: It's incredible, a huge concrete ring about 6 meters thick.
0: On either side of the ring, we have found two brick walls 12 meters high by 3 meters wide,
2: into which they poured concrete, cubic meter after cubic meter of concrete.
0: Then, on an axis radiating from the center of the arena, the stone pillars were erected. Like the Greeks, the Romans used hoisting machines for their big constructions. The treatise on architecture by the famous Roman architect Vitruvius provides records of the loads lifted by these machines.
3: Most texts had all got lost. And the only treatise on architecture, the only serious work we have, is just one by this architect Vitruvius. And so that's all this knowledge has been condensed down and come through this, and it's the single text. He may not even have been the greatest writer or the greatest architect, but it's what we have.
0: How do you lift a one-ton load? We know that a fit man is capable of lifting an average of 67 kilos. So just by pulling, it would take 15 men to lift that ton, because the force exerted is equal to the weight of the load. If you add a pulley, the mass is halved. It takes only 7 men. If you then add a second pulley, the weight is divided by 4. So we can infer that it takes 4 men to lift a load of 1 ton. But then the hemp ropes had to be able to take the load. Vitruvius indicates that a rope 4 centimeters in diameter could support a load of 2 tons. At ground level, there were 76 numbered passages for ordinary spectators to enter by. The remaining 4 were reserved for the elite. On the upper level are 80 vaulted arches, all molded and identical. More than 50,000 spectators attended the shows. Engraved tokens were used as tickets.
2: That means that when people arrived at the Colosseum, they had a token with a number on it for a particular entrance, not just anyone.
0: They showed the number of the arcade, the staircase, the row of bleachers, and the seat.
3: The Romans once or twice had experience with riots and things in amphitheatres, so they were very aware of the need to be able to get people out of the building quickly.
0: With its bleachers, its corridors, its stairs, and numerous entrances, the Colosseum was every bit as functional as our current stadiums, even in their security.
2: First of all, because it's built on a hollow structure.
3: So you have a whole circulation system that is big and wide and efficient, and so it means that if there's trouble, you can get people out quickly and efficiently.
0: 5 minutes was all it took to get all the audience out if there was an incident. The Colosseum is 188 meters long by 156 meters wide and more than 50 meters high. No other Roman amphitheater equals it in size. Here, the Romans built the largest backstage of Rome. A complex of incredible galleries, hundreds of people in the shadows, elevators, gladiators, beasts, all took part in these amazing shows.
1: And the people were all wild about these shows. Nothing at the time was so popular, with all the hunts and the fighting gladiators, of course.
2: In the morning, it was men fighting against wild animals. They were up against lions, against tigers, against elephants, even against sea creatures. At midday, they took advantage of the animals being there to carry out some executions. The condemned were devoured by the animals, and this time they couldn't fight back. They were tied up and unarmed. And then in the afternoon, it was gladiator fights, which would of course end up in injury or death, but which always took place with a referee and in pairs, one gladiator versus another.
0: The arena where this spectacle took place formed a giant stage 86 meters long by 54 meters wide and 4.5 meters high. The underground part of the Colosseum was divided by a main axis. We can still see from the network of galleries how the basement of the Colosseum is like a Swiss cheese, made up of passages and rooms for storing maintenance equipment. It was the backstage of the shows. The arena was covered with a layer of sand about 20 centimeters thick. It featured, in places, moving wooden plates designed to release from below a multitude of stage effects. It thrilled the crowd to see wild animals or gladiators appear as if out of nowhere. This wonder was made possible thanks to a few concealed lifts. In the underground part of the Colosseum, known as the Hippogea, were a warren of passages and 28 elevators for the animals. Each wooden cage measured 1 meter 80 by 1 meter 40 and was 1 meter high. It weighed 500 kilos and could support loads of up to 300 kilos. It took 8 men to hoist it to a height of 7 meters. The beasts would make their surprise appearance up a slope and into the arena. They might be lions or panthers or sometimes bears. Just imagine what a grand spectacle these games at the Colosseum were conceived as.
1: Some of the spectacles depicted episodes from mythology in which somebody died. And the person who died was unfortunate.
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0: moriva.
1: Ingenious stage machinery meant the scenery seemed to emerge out of nowhere.
2: These platforms would also hoist up fake mountains, rocks, and trees to suddenly create a whole scene in the arena out of nowhere. It was really a great show.
1: They say that the Emperor Titus, famous for ordering 100 days of games in a row, sacrificed 5,000 wild animals on the day of the Colosseum's inauguration. To the east of the Colosseum stood the largest gladiator school in Rome. It was directly connected to the Colosseum by an underground tunnel. This prestigious school is called Ludus Magnus. Today, only a part of the arena that was used to train gladiators still stands, as well as a few rooms. It could accommodate 3,000 spectators. Around the arena, there are still 14 rooms to be seen. Presumably, they served as accommodation. The gladiators were either slaves or enlisted freemen. It was a rectangular building made of bricks 100 meters long by 180 wide. There is no doubt that to be present at the gladiators' training session was a privilege. They were as idolized as the football stars of today. To heighten an aura of mystery, the gladiators from the school secretly entered the backstage of the Colosseum through this tunnel. Ludus Magnus is just one example of the incredible number of infrastructures set up to ensure that the great shows of the Colosseum would work their magic. Archaeologists have unearthed three other gladiator schools. Also close to the Colosseum was a morgue, an armory, and the storage buildings for sets or stage machines for the battles. The games went on all day, from sunrise to sunset. However, summer in Rome is stiflingly hot, and the white stone of the Colosseum reflected an awful lot of heat.
2: In Mediterranean regions, you can't sit in bleachers all day in full sun, especially in July or August.
1: This made the whole place suffocating. They had to quickly come up with a solution. The Romans came up with the solution of an impressively huge awning. The total surface area of this vellum, as it was called, was 22,000 square meters, and it weighed 12 tons. It was operated by hundreds of men. Thanks to researchers, we can now present a reconstruction of this vellum. How did the Romans manage to stretch a sunshade 50 meters high to cover a 500-meter oval?
2: Well, first of all, there was a central ring of ropes, which was hoisted up with a system of ropes leading up to the top of the bleachers. Attached to pulleys, they were raised on a number of masts that encircled the whole arena.
1: These small holes match to ones lower down, 2 meters from the summit. There are 240 of them. They served as a solid support for the 240 masts that passed through the holes and were erected all around the amphitheater. These masts were about 20 meters high, and they supported retractable awnings that left only a central ring uncovered.
2: When there was a show on, all over this great spider's web were spread linen canvases. On the Colosseum, this was a big operation because it had to cover 22,000 meters squared. So, what with the weight of the canvases, the weight of the ropes, the pulleys and all that, that makes 12 tons. It's a huge thing. And maneuvered by at least one person per sector, i.e. 240 canvas sectors, that makes at least 240 people. Then, there were the officers who gave the orders, as well as the musicians who transmitted the orders, probably with trumpets or horns. And there were, most likely, at least 300 people up on top of the Colosseum to unfurl the vellum.
1: The ropes were connected to winches outside, attached to mooring bollards. Five of them are still there today. And the holes in them tell us just how the winches were attached to them.
0: E quindi c'era una.
3: So there was a special team of sailors stationed at a barracks nearby. Sailors from the town of Miseno, where Rome's fleet was harbored.
0: E questi marinai erano.
3: And these sailors were responsible for maneuvering the velum, which had to be opened and closed as needed.
2: It's a whole military operation to make everything unfold and be lifted into place at the same time. So these sailors were very experienced men. They had to lower those canvases in 3 or 4 minutes flat. That's really very fast. The canvases were colored, mainly in red, and the colors from them would play over the people in the crowd.
1: Nothing was too beautiful when it came to showing off the power and wealth of Rome. The Colosseum, though, has an unexpected secret. Its location. It was built on the remains of the huge palace of Nero. Nero wanted a place to live that was truly exceptional, one that only an emperor could aspire to. The Golden House, or in Latin, Domus Aurea. An illustrious palace of more than 200 rooms that formed a huge architectural and landscape complex of 80 hectares in the heart of the city of Rome, taking over a quarter of the city.
2: The building of the Domus Aurea was an extraordinary project. Extraordinary from a financial point of view. Some authors agree that Nero spent insane sums of money there.
1: It was here, east of the center of Rome, on the Appian Hill, that Nero founded his sumptuous home. The Domus Aurea would stretch over several hills from the Palatine to the Esquiline. Almost completely gone now, the palace lives on in myth. Its construction posed new problems and was a huge challenge to its builders.
2: It is a set of buildings, but also of gardens and of technical feats. These days, we call it a high-tech house. Nero wanted to amaze and impress. He wanted to see real feats of technology.
1: The sacred way is widened and ascends to reach the vestibule, where stands a colossal statue of the emperor depicted as Apollo. At 35 meters high, the statue of Nero dominates Rome. If the columned porticos are popular, they have been tripled here and on three sides for a total length of 1 kilometer. Everything here is supersized. The main facade faces south in order to bathe in sunlight all day long. Next, a visitor was treated to the site of this rectangular artificial lake, surrounded by service rooms, baths and monumental fountains that demanded huge amounts of water.
4: People have no idea how much NASA has impacted their lives.
5: One, liftoff.
6: Artificial intelligence, it's a revolution.
7: There are so many unanswered questions.
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16: Of course, a palace like the Domus Aurea needed a lot of water. Even the Stagnum, the lake that Nero built and that was later the site of the Colosseum, consumed vast amounts of it.
17: At the time, at the end of the imperial era, there were 11 aqueducts that brought water to Rome, about 1 million cubic meters of it each day. Ancient Rome's 1 million inhabitants consumed about 1,000 liters of water per capita, which is a lot more than what we consume today.
18: Currently, our average water consumption amounts to 150 liters of water per day per capita, almost seven times less than the Romans of the 4th century AD.
17: But you have to understand that water was used for a lot of things. Public toilets, for example, were constantly rinsed by flowing water. It was also used in public baths, which were huge consumers of water. Fountains were also fed continuously, without taps. So there was a perpetual flow of water. This is also one reason for Rome's high consumption of water.
18: It was essential that the water consumption of this palace be regulated. The Romans had already exhausted all the springs and rivers in the area. They had to search further away from Rome now to find water. And it was 60 kilometers away that they found a source, and the construction of an aqueduct could begin. The water crossed the countryside underground before rising to the surface through a hidden pipe high up in the grand arches of the aqueduct. The aqueduct crossed the city to end up not far from Nero's palace. Here we discover the Oppius Pavilion, the best known of them all, with 240 square meters of remains. Built of bricks and Roman concrete with vaults, it reveals huge rooms more than 10 meters high, all of them for ceremonies and receptions. In this palace, luxury and innovation went hand in hand with marvels of engineering. Thus was born amidst the vineyards a bold project, the mythical revolving dining room of Nero, a fine example of Roman genius. The ruins we see today are just the remains of this basement, which resembles that of a tower.
17: There was a tower with a colonnade at the top, and inside, a dining room that was constantly revolving. That is something extraordinary.
18: Suetonius, a Roman historian of the first century, describes it like this. The main dining room was round, and it turned day and night on itself, imitating the movement of the world. But how did this revolving dining room work?
17: It was a French archaeologist, Françoise Villedieu, who unearthed it in 2007. And we now understand how this revolving dining room was made, a 12-meter-high tower, at the top of which is installed a turntable of about 12 meters in diameter. This means that it rotates continuously and slowly.
18: A 3D representation of the building might show how it worked. Let's consider the three problems faced by the builders. First, there was the choice of a suitable architecture. Secondly, they had to invent a mechanism to ensure that the turntable rotated smoothly. And thirdly, they had to find a way of driving it that would guarantee perpetual movement. So first, they decided on the tower. It consisted of a circular central pillar in solid masonry, 4 meters in diameter, connected by 8 arches to a circular wall, over 2 meters thick, that surrounded the entire building.
1: A door in the central pillar gives access to a spiral staircase that connected the ground floor to the first floor. This was the first time that such a staircase was ever seen, a 75-centimeter-wide spiral service staircase. Secondly, they had to ensure that the plateau overhanging the tower moved smoothly. Right at the top, and at the exact center of the structure, a hole 13 centimeters in diameter and 30 centimeters deep suggests there was a central pivot. Other regularly placed cavities were probably there to hold bronze spheres. These spheres sat on a bed of fine clay and were equipped with two fins that attached them to the wooden plateau, so they functioned like ball bearings. Then, what must have been a complex rotating moving floor adorned with precious wood had to be placed on them. Thirdly, they still had to come up with a driving force that would keep the whole thing turning steadily. The moving floor would be driven by a mechanism powered by a hydraulic wheel. A special branch of the Aqua Claudia aqueduct would channel the water to this great wheel that would transmit the force of that water to the mobile floor through transmission axes equipped with gears. The dining room revolved very slowly and probably took 2 hours to turn a complete circle, so diners could enjoy the changing view without getting dizzy.
2: All these amazing amenities are what the Domus Aurea was all about. Not only an astonishing building in terms of its surface area, but also extraordinary in terms of its technical equipment.
1: The incredible palace would be destroyed a few years after Nero's death. Its imperial monuments may well be sumptuous, but Roman architecture is characterized by its utility and its functionality, and defending the city was one of its primary purposes. Rome has preserved the remains of two walls, the oldest, the Servian Wall, and the largest wall in the west, the Aurelian Wall. The Servian Wall, built in the 6th century BC, was the first accomplishment. The fortified enclosure certainly followed an older wooden and clay palisade.
3: You can see a large part of the ramparts as you leave the Termini bus station and admire the walls. They were made with large blocks of yellow tuff from the Tiber region. Tuff is a type of volcanic rock, since Rome is situated close to two volcanoes.
1: It is made of opus quadratum, which means it consists of blocks placed on top of each other, dry and without using mortar, then joined by metal staples. The wall is 3.7 meters wide and 7 meters tall at its highest. It had 16 gates in it. But in the 3rd century AD, the city expanded considerably, and Rome had to protect itself from barbarian invasions, which is why it built the greatest wall in the West. It was Emperor Aurelian who decided to build it. It would become the largest construction site in Rome that century. The walls were built in just 5 years. The impressive construction stretches for 19 kilometers and surrounds an area of nearly 14 square kilometers.
15: Would I say I'm ready to be executed? Yeah, I mean, it's not going to be that big deal.
19: We were dedicated to killing Nazis. And that's what we volunteered for. Oh,
20: you feel like you have superpowers.
21: Yeah! If you thought curving space and time is weird, you've heard nothing yet.
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3: It is built according to the molding technique. Two brick sidings form the exterior of the wall. In the center, Roman concrete has been poured. 3.5 meters thick and 8 to 10 meters high, it is punctuated every 30 meters by towers that defend the city. By about 500 AD, the wall had 383 towers, more than 7,000 crenellations, and 18 main gates. The Aurelian Wall is remarkably well preserved, mainly because it was in constant use right into the 19th century. Rome, in its imperial period, may have been splendidly opulent, but it wasn't like that at its beginnings back in the 8th century BC. The legend tells how it was founded in 753 BC by Romulus on the very place where he and his brother Remus were found by a she-wolf. The history of ancient Rome can be divided into three periods: a monarchy to start with, then a republic, and finally an empire. Clearly, the greater part of the ruins in Rome are from the imperial period, the richest period of the city's history.
4: Power is concentrated in the hands of one man who's ever freer to do just what he wants and, over time, to undertake major projects with no accountability. The second reason is that during the imperial era, Rome became the complete master of the Mediterranean world and took for itself all the intellectual and material riches of the Mediterranean Rim. Alexandria and its museum became a second home for Roman engineers. The Romans could now easily head off to find marble in Africa, in Egypt, in present-day Turkey, or in Greece. All the riches were now at their disposal. And the extraordinary thing is that these little hills, at first nothing more than small hills in Lazio, a region of swamps on the banks of the Tiber, became the capital of the Mediterranean world. It became the model for all the cities built around the Mediterranean. And that's why we can say that Rome is, at the very least, the cradle of Western urban civilization.
3: The power of Rome had grown into an empire of over 3 million square kilos, and its authority will extend over 90 million inhabitants. Rome is the most populated city of the ancient world.
4: It's thought that in the first century AD, there were about 1 million inhabitants of Rome. That's a colossal number. It really is a megapolis. Think about the fact that Rome is 6 times smaller than Paris intramuros in surface area. Paris intramuros, it's a little more than 2 million inhabitants. Rome, 1 million inhabitants. On a surface area, 6 times smaller.
3: The population lives crammed into narrow, winding alleys. With everyone lacking space, Rome becomes gripped by a housing crisis.
4: Well, that meant that to house all those people, you had to build upwards.
3: The Romans built the first apartment buildings, some of them up to 21 meters high. With 5, 6, or 7 floors, tens of thousands of them. These remains at the foot of Capitol Hill are unique. They are the only traces of a district of collective apartment buildings in ancient Rome. A building for the lower classes. They're called the Insulae, a new urban model that was emerging for large cities.
5: So they realized that they had to build upwards. And they have buildings like modern apartment blocks.
3: What we can see today are the remains of the upper stories. The first floor and the ground floor are down here, 9 meters under the ground. According to some estimates, 380 people lived in this block of buildings.
6: Using bricks made it easy to construct multi-story buildings, and that's how the Insulae came about. The Insulae, or islands, are multi-story buildings usually intended for housing. They are not luxury housing, just ordinary dwellings for ordinary people.
4: And it was a pretty unique city from the point of view of antiquity. One that impressed everyone. When you got to Rome, you'd see buildings that could be 6-7 floors high. The wealthiest tenants lived at the bottom of the buildings. It was the opposite of today, for reasons that are easy to understand. Firstly, there were no elevators, and secondly, and importantly, there was no water distribution to the upper floors.
3: The tenants had to bring jugs and vases to stock up from the tub at the bottom of the stairs, probably filled at one of the city's 1,352 fountains.
4: Thirdly, a lot of wood was used in these buildings, and fires were frequent.
5: Now, fire is a very big problem with traditional building when there's timber. Vaulting, you know, the brick and all that, that helps, obviously, but you're still going to have some timber up on the roof and the floor.
6: So the higher up you lived, the more dangerous it was.
3: For heating and cooking, they had portable braziers and oil lamps for lighting.
4: And obviously, with all these braziers and oil lamps hung around the place or being carried about or standing on the furniture, if one gets knocked over, it's a catastrophe.
3: In the imperial age, there were more than 46,000 insulae. At the height of its imperial age, Rome covers 2,000 hectares, 20 kilometers squared. It is the biggest megapolis in the Western world, a sacred capital and a model for all the peoples of the Roman Empire at its highest point. The figures can make your head spin. In 314 AD, there are in Rome 11 forums, 200 temples, 11 large bathhouses, 12 basilicas, 2 amphitheaters, and 43 triumphal arches. But also 37 gates, 19 aqueducts, 5 circuses, 2 naumachia, the artificial lakes where naval battles are recreated, 967 public baths, 1,352 fountains, 3 theaters, 9 bridges, 11 commemorative columns, a stadium and an odeon, 46,000 buildings, hundreds of warehouses and thousands of shops. The most exceptional of the ancient Mediterranean cities, and the largest of them all, Rome will forever remain the emblem of the power of the Roman Empire and an example of architectural excellence. The quality of Roman concrete, the new forms that freed up space, the numerous innovations combined with the perfect technical mastery and talent of its artists, they leave us a unique universal heritage. With this dome that brings together all the gods still standing firm. Along with the moving lost beauty of the Domus Aurea, that fabulous palace born of Nero's megalomania, where one can dream of the Colosseum's engineering treasures, Roman architecture never ceases to amaze us. By placing technology at the service of the Roman way of life, it knew how to combine functionality with not just greatness, but also luxury and beauty for eternity.

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3: La Rochelle. This thousand-year-old city is a jewel of the Atlantic coast. Beautiful, but also rebellious. This port was the scene of one of the most deadly sieges in French history. That was 400 years ago. Back then, the wars of religion were still raging. La Rochelle found itself at the heart of the tensions between the Kingdom of France and the Kingdom of England. It was a duel between King Louis XIII of France and King Charles I of England.
4: It's a very important moment in the history of France.
5: All eyes back then were on La Rochelle.
3: La Rochelle stands 500 kilometers west of Paris and was at the time an indestructible fortress, a fortified city and considered unassailable.
6: La Rochelle is one of the great fortified cities of France and of Europe during this time.
3: The city was protected since the Middle Ages by more than 3 kilometers of walls. In addition to these ramparts, it had towers and artillery platforms. So far, no king had managed to bring it down.
7: Anyone taking on La Rochelle risked losing a lot of money, but above all, a lot of human lives.
3: To bring it to its knees once and for all, Louis XIII and his Prime Minister Cardinal de Richelieu came up with a construction of great ingenuity. Out in the open sea, they built a dike more than 1.5 kilometers long and 6 meters high. That's as high as the Great Wall of China.
4: It's a phenomenal piece of work. No one had seen anything like it.
5: It's a colossal construction site out there in the raging storms and high tides.
3: For 14 months, La Rochelle would stand up to the king. It was a battle fought with architecture.
8: La Rochelle is a true confrontation between two works of genius. A fortification, exceptional in its design and modernity, and on the other hand, a seawall, equally exceptional in its innovation.

0: Situated on the Atlantic coast, La Rochelle had thrived for centuries within her ramparts. She was not accountable to anyone, not even to the kings of France. But in the year 1627, all that changed. Right in front of their fortifications, the Rochelais, the people of La Rochelle, saw the new king building a fortress that directly threatened them. They took it as a provocation.
1: The French crown in the early 1620s builds a fort, Fort Louis. It's kind of southwest corner of the city now, and it controls one of the entryways into the port.
2: Louis' fortress is an aggression. It shuts off access to the port. That is, it can fire cannon on boats coming in and out, so it's a threat to the economic lungs of the city.
1: Everyone realized that that fort was going to decide the fate of La Rochelle. Either the fort's going to fall or La Rochelle's going to fall.
0: Built on a rocky promontory, the fortress was composed of 8 bastions, all armed with cannons, most of them facing the city and its port. And it was this Fort Louis that would first set off the powder keg.
3: On September 10, 1627, a member of the La Rochelle Council, Tesseron, saw some construction going on at the Fort Louis site, and then a cannon shot being fired.
4: And for Richelieu, this was just the best opportunity to declare that the siege of La Rochelle now started.
0: So the siege of the city began on September the 10th, 1627. Cardinal de Richelieu ordered an impressive military deployment.
3: In La Rochelle at the time, there were 28,000 people. The royal troops numbered 30,000. There were as many Rochelais as there were royal troops. The balance of power of 1 to 1.
0: At first, the siege of La Rochelle was a land siege. Richelieu built 13 forts on the same model as Fort Louis. Some were in wood and earth, others in stone. They were all connected to each other by a deep ditch. This line of defense formed a 12-kilometer-long encircling trench. It stretched from one side of the bay to the other to prevent any loading or refueling. The noose had tightened. From now on, the Rochelais would have to rely solely on their own reserves. On October the 12th, 1627, Louis XIII and Richelieu themselves arrived at La Rochelle to direct the siege. That's how important it was.
3: At the military level, it was a very good move. It was a first. The cardinal wanted it to be a real military organization, a disciplined army, paid and fed on time. The encircling was a real work of military art. La Rochelle was pretty much the first place that everything was tested out. Siege machines, encircling trenches. La Rochelle was a laboratory for the coming techniques of the great 16th century.
0: But would Richelieu succeed where all his predecessors had failed? For there was a precedent. La Rochelle had already been under siege 50 years earlier. Just a few weeks after the St. Bartholomew's Day massacre, the Queen Mother, Catherine de Medici, wanted to bring the inhabitants of La Rochelle into line. On November the 6th, 1572, the army, led by one of her sons, surrounded and blockaded the city.

0: Glaucheid was prepared to this siege. They knew that the king will come. So they had to build everywhere around La Rochelle bastions. So the king was outside. The people of La Rochelle knew that he will arrive and made a big stock of food. So they had just to wait that he went away again.
1: And the Rochellais would be saved by the bell. Within 6 months, Catherine de Medici's son was named King of Poland. The royal army no longer had a leader. The siege was lifted on July the 6th, 1573. The walls of La Rochelle had held fast against the king's army.
2: People have no idea how much NASA has impacted their lives.
3: One, liftoff.
4: Artificial intelligence, it's a revolution.
5: There are so many unanswered questions.
6: We are on the dark side of the universe.
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1: Fifty years later, Richelieu knew that those fortifications were going to be a big problem for him. It's already been 2 weeks since the siege of La Rochelle started. In the autumn of 1627, the city has a population of 28,000. It's one of the great cities of the kingdom. La Rochelle has as many people as Bordeaux. The Rochelais have no idea they're about to endure one of the longest sieges in the history of France. But right now, they feel safe behind their fortifications. So far, they've never failed.
16: The city of La Rochelle is impregnable. Everyone knows that anyone taking on La Rochelle risks losing a lot of money, but above all, a lot of human lives.
1: First of all, the city is geographically impregnable. It faces the Atlantic Ocean and nestles in the shelter of a bay. La Rochelle can't easily be approached. Along the coast, it's protected by the natural ramparts formed by the islands of Ré, Aix, and Oléron. To its landward side, it can count on the inlets and swamps that surround it to discourage any intruders.
17: La Rochelle is an impregnable city because it has its back turned on the kingdom. It stands at the end of a peninsula that projects for 80 kilometers in the middle of two swamps. So the sole means of attack is from the north. Anyone laying siege to it has the sun in their eyes if they attack, both morning and evening. The strongest cities are those that turn the front of attack to the north.
1: In addition to these natural ramparts, there are the unusual fortifications the city has erected throughout its history. As early as the year 1130, the city acquired a first belt of fortifications. A 3-kilometer-long wall was erected, flanked by closely spaced towers. Then hamlets and suburbs built up behind the new ramparts. 2 centuries later, it was the port's turn to be fortified, with the construction of its 3 legendary towers still visible to this day. At the entrance to the port stands the Chaîne Tower, where the Rochelais stored weapons and ammunition, and also hid some of the loot brought home by the city's pirates.
16: The Rochelais created a military strategy with its fleet of privateers that attacked and plundered any Catholic vessel they encountered. They were then legally obliged to pay 10 to 15% of their spoils to the city's Protestants. This money helped to finance the restoration of the city's fortifications.
1: And this treasure would for a long time allow them to keep the walls thoroughly up to date. Opposite the Chaîne Tower stands the St. Nicholas Tower. This 37-meter-high dungeon played a key role. It served as a place to attach the chain between the two towers that blocked access to the port. It also displayed the power and wealth of La Rochelle. Finally, further towards the sea, the Tower of the Lantern overlooks it all at 55 meters high, the equivalent of a 15-story building. Quite a feat for the time. It's the last surviving medieval lighthouse, but it was also a formidable prison. Behind its 4-meter-thick walls would languish all those who tried to defy this impregnable city. Approaching from the sea, the fortifications of La Rochelle are an impressive sight.
18: La Rochelle is one of the great fortified cities of France and of Europe during this time. So it's relatively easy to defend. So there was a nice set of city walls at this time and an inner harbor with several towers in order to keep people out and kind of control who entered and left the harbor, which are of course still there today.
1: In the 16th century, the Rochelais reinforced the medieval fortifications. They created a second protective airlock, presciently dubbed the Siege Enclosure. It had 6 large bastions, all in the shape of an ace of spades, pointing the city's cannons at the enemy. And the Rochelais built all around them a very clever system for channeling the water to protect the city outside its ramparts.
17: What characterizes the modern fortification of La Rochelle is the use of water in the defense system through locks and valves on very large water tables that could flood a very large area all around the city. And if there are floodplains, even of only 20 centimeters deep, no one can advance along the trenches and the city is impregnable.
1: So by 1627, no city in the kingdom is better fortified. La Rochelle owes everything, all its freedom and its power, to its walls. And to deceive its enemies, it will take cruel pleasure in falsifying maps and plans to unsettle them even more.
17: All these maps show a city where the bastions never bear the same name twice. They deliberately cheated about the layout of the defences so that no published map could be of use to the French enemy in laying siege to the city. Like the atomic bomb, it was a deterrent. It persuaded the enemy not to attack. And all La Rochelle's communications were based on an image of incredible power. It was saying, "You'll never take me."
19: It's been all day, don't they?
20: 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That's what we volunteered for.
21: 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How much further can he go?
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2: So La Rochelle really does deserve its reputation as an impregnable city. In the first months of the siege, the Rochelais have every reason to remain confident. Their fortifications will hold, as always. Especially since they have at their head a leader of steely determination. They've chosen a new mayor to lead them. Jean Guiton. A shipowner, he already heroically stood up to the Royal Fleet a few years earlier. He's just the man to embody the city's resistance.
3: They say that when Guiton was appointed mayor of La Rochelle, he took a vow. He pulled out his dagger and said, "I'll be mayor if you want. But if anyone talks about surrendering, or if I fail, any one of you has the right to stab me." Then he stabbed his dagger into the table, where legend has it that it remained until the end of the siege.
2: It's Jean Guiton then for the Rochelais, and for Louis XIII's side, Richelieu. They're both 42 years old when the siege begins. They both have a keen sense of duty and of strategy. And there are no holds barred. Richelieu even sends spies into the city to spread false information. As for the Rochelais, they remain firm and determined. Every inhabitant, be he a merchant or a fisherman, will defend their true strength, the city's fortifications.
3: La Rochelle had formidable artillery at the time, famous throughout Europe. Most of the Rochelais were trained for the cannon, the musket, and all the weapons of the time. This meant that even people like merchants and simple folk could defend themselves, and the sailors could look after themselves very well. And there are even occasions when the women of La Rochelle helped defend the city. If an area of the wall had been weakened or the ramparts needed repairing, they'd carry stones in their baskets to help reinforce them.
2: The Rochelais have another advantage too. Their access to the Atlantic Ocean.
3: As long as there was this opening to the sea, it didn't matter whether the royal troops put cannons out at the Menine or out at the end of the bay, because the Rochelais boats always managed to pass with supplies and ammunition, and like that, the siege could have lasted for years.
2: Especially since by sea, their constant ally is never far away. The English fleet always stands ready to come to their aid. The Kingdom of England has good reason to be interested in this port city. They share the same religion. In 1627, of La Rochelle's 28,000 inhabitants, more than 18,000 are Protestant. It's one of the main bastions of the Protestant Church in France. They all attend services at the temple to pray that their city may stand up to the anger of Louis XIII.
4: La
2: The Catholic king cannot tolerate in his kingdom these opponents, whom he also sees as heretics.
3: He's very possessive of his authority, very attached to monarchical power, and he wants to reestablish the state.
2: To do so, he can count on his prime minister, a very tough man, the Cardinal Richelieu.
3: Armand Jean Duplessis, Duke of Richelieu, is both a man of the church and a man of war, as well as a statesman. And the king and his minister really see eye to eye.
2: The two men, both devout Catholics, are engaged in a merciless struggle against those who defy the king's authority.
4: Richelieu knows very well that if the Protestants have resisted since the 1560s, it's thanks to La Rochelle. It's no coincidence that many historians have dubbed La Rochelle the Atlantic capital of French Protestantism. La Rochelle is a thorn in the side of the king. If he is definitively to impose his authority in his kingdom, the Rochelais must be undermined.
2: Especially since La Rochelle has a strong ally, the new King of England, Charles I. Louis's rival fully intends to support the Protestants of France, and above all, those in refuge in La Rochelle.
5: It's strategic. It's a major port on the Atlantic coast. But politically, its importance is even higher. So Huguenot population is 10-15% of the French population, but most of them are in the south and they're inland. And so La Rochelle is one of the few places where if the English have to help their fellow Protestants, that's the only place they can really do it realistically.
2: For Richelieu and Louis XIII, La Rochelle enjoys too much autonomy. It has to be taken at any cost. And the English threat, a very real threat, eradicated. Charles I, King of England, decides to send an expedition to support La Rochelle, his Protestant ally. Above all, this is the perfect alibi for destabilizing Louis XIII. In the summer of 1627, the English hove into view.
5: It's a vast armada. It's over 100 vessels. It's a major fleet. There are about 7,000 English troops.
2: To carry out this expedition, Charles can rely on the waggish Duke of Buckingham. For Buckingham has a very personal motive to challenge Louis XIII. They say he's been flirting with the Queen of France. For Louis XIII, this is a provocation too far.
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1: It's all turning into a duel between the two rulers, Louis and Charles. And between two powers that have never stopped despising each other. At the head of the armada sent to resupply the Rochelais, Buckingham takes an unexpected turn. He sails not for La Rochelle, but for the island of Ré.
2: I don't think it was a strategic error. Buckingham had had a lot of experience over the years. He knew that if he was to rescue the Rochelais, he had first to gain a foothold on Ré. The island of Ré is the lock of La Rochelle. He who controls the island of Ré controls the access to La Rochelle.
1: The English troops land on the beach of Sablonceau, in the south of the island. To control Ré, Buckingham has to bring down two strategic strongholds, the Fort de la Prée, and especially the citadel of Saint-Martin-de-Ré.
3: But in the process, they make a major error. In fact, they make a series of errors. They go past a smaller fort on the eastern side of the island, La Prée. Some of the military commanders with Buckingham said, you need to take that fort before we go on and attack the citadel. And Buckingham says, no, let's just go straight on to the citadel.
1: The English are caught between the island of Ré's two fortifications. So, in the autumn of 1627, there are two sieges a few kilometers apart. Offshore, the English are surrounding Saint-Martin-de-Ré. On land, the French besiege La Rochelle. In both cases, the fortifications are wearing out their attackers.

0: On the 6th of November, the English decide to go for broke.
1: Finally, they make one kind of last assault. Their ladders are actually not tall enough to get into, to get over the walls of Saint-Martin. And they have to retreat. And when they retreat, the French come out and start essentially slaughtering the English as they're going back to their ships. And it's really a massacre. There are about 4,000 people who die in the retreat back to the ships. And at this point, Buckingham has to leave and go back to England. It was a complete humiliation for Buckingham.
0: Despite this victory, Richelieu remains on his guard. As long as La Rochelle has access to the sea, Richelieu knows the English could return. After the failure of this first English expedition, the Rochelais hold fast. They're sure the English will try again to resupply them. Richelieu then searches for a way to block the port. He comes up with an extraordinary project, to build a dike. It's not a new idea. 5 years earlier, the master of the French engineers tried it.
2: Pompeo Targonne's project was a series of boats chained to each other, a floating dike, for he well knew that he'd never be able to drive foundation piles into the seabed, but his floating dike was soon destroyed by storms.
3: Richelieu, though, has another idea. It's something that he had in his head. He has to construct something quite different.
0: And Richelieu is a persistent man. It's November the 30th, 1627, 3 weeks after the English withdrew from the island of Ré. The cardinal summons the king's architect, Clément Métezeau. His maps depict the impossible. Métezeau is proposing a dike made of stone. It'll be 1,500 meters long and 6 meters high. It will completely block the entrance to the channel leading to the port of La Rochelle. The project looks unachievable. Richelieu, however, seizes on it. But how do you build a dike out in the open sea? First, you have to lay the foundations. The bed of the Bay of La Rochelle, though, is made of mud.
2: Clément Métezeau immediately came up with a project based on driven piles that would stabilize the dike on the shifting seabed. Once these piles were stabilized, they'd simply sink boats filled with stones to stabilize the rear of the piles. It was like a rock, an initial stable base on which to build a platform.
0: Richelieu chooses the radical option of scuppering fishing and trading vessels, then stacking them on top of each other.
4: Richelieu will scour all the ports of France, the older boats that he'll buy, and transport to La Rochelle.
5: He found ships, filled their hulls with stones, and sank them in line, a total of 59 of them in a line from one side of the bay to the other, between the famous Point of Corée and the tip of the Chef de Bay. And he left a gap in the middle, because the sea had to get through or the dike would be toppled in the very first storm.
0: To prevent any ships from trying to break through the dike, he plans to place tree trunks like giant spears. They're known as the candlesticks.
2: The candlesticks stopped any ships entering at high tide. They were large diagonal beams planted at 45 degrees on sunken boats. At low tide, they protruded. But at high tide, their metal tips barely broke the surface, ready to impale any boat that came near.
0: The works are of epic proportions. More than 4,000 men are mobilized. The workers have to endure the cold, the rain, and the mud.
6: C'est un chantier assez colossal, oui.
4: It's a colossal construction site. It's easier in spring, but come winter, as well as summer, there are huge storms, high tides. And you can't use cement. You have to pile up the stones, and then they're pushed around by the waves. It's huge.
0: For the cardinal, it's all now a personal matter. The dike could well be his gift to posterity.
5: The dike was very costly for the cardinal personally. Every other day, the work was costing him 4,000 pounds out of his own pocket. The work went on for 3 or 4 months. And every other day, the cardinal was paying all this money out of his own pocket.
6: If there's one thing I've learned in my time as a crime writer, it's that there are a million and one motives for murder.
7: The first Assyrians came into view.
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1: 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All new episodes will appear on the homepage. Nice, right?
2: Richelieu's playing for high stakes. If he fails, the English will be able to return by sea to rescue the Rochelais. By March 1628, work's advancing well. But Louis XIII's getting impatient. He fears another English attack. He wants to bring down La Rochelle before Charles I can send reinforcements. But how can he pierce the fortifications of this impregnable city? Thanks to his spies within the ramparts, the cardinal's getting intelligence. Particularly about the few entry points, the famous gates of La Rochelle. And there's a flaw in La Rochelle's armor, the Maubec Gate. They say a couple of firecrackers would be enough to breach it.
3: It's the only gate that has no fortification. All the other gates of La Rochelle have outside defenses too. But this one is just a door that gives onto the swamp with just a portcullis. The marshes provide natural defense, so there's no fortification there at all.
2: But it's a rather more complicated business than it at first appears.
4: The gate had an accumulation of quite substantial obstacles. There was a bridge with a moat filled by the water of the Maubec. Then there was a drawbridge.
2: Then you have to get through the first airlock defended by a portcullis. Then there's a long angled corridor with 40 soldiers in it waiting to ambush you. Along with his spies in the fortress, Richelieu meticulously prepares his plan of attack. But one of them is killed, and Richelieu fears he's been discovered. There isn't a minute to lose. They have to attack. Richelieu sends to Paris for explosives experts to blow up the gate. The attack is planned for the night of the 12th of March, 1628. It will be the first attack by the king's forces since the siege began 7 months ago. Armed with explosives, pincers and axes, they set off for the Maubec Gate in simple small boats. Once they've blasted their way into the fortress, they'll be able to open a passage to the cardinal's troops from within. So Richelieu takes up position to the north, outside the Cougne Gate, along with 1,000 horses and 4,000 footmen. The explosives men board at nightfall to avoid being seen. But even before they reach the fortifications of La Rochelle, they lose their way. They don't even get past the city's natural ramparts. The explosives never reach their destination.
5: They have to cross marshes that you need to know your way through. There's no moon. Men get lost out there and just don't arrive in time.
3: Morning comes, and Richelieu pulls his men back. Enraged that his plan has failed, because the siege would have ended then and there. If he'd only taken that gate, he'd have got all his men into the fort and La Rochelle would have been taken.
2: The cardinal gives up on a frontal offensive. The fortifications of La Rochelle are indeed impregnable. From now on, all Richelieu can count on is his dike. But after months of construction, it's still not complete, and the English ships are getting dangerously close to La Rochelle. A week after the failed attack on the Maubec Gate, the Rochelais are looking to the horizon with relief. The English fleet is in view. The English have chosen the right moment to attack. They arrive just after a big storm, when the construction site of the dike is shut down.
6: Three small boats of England arrived, and they had very, very important letters with them, written by the English to the people of La Rochelle. And they tried to enter to La Rochelle. You have to imagine the dam was not completely finished, the dike of Richelieu. But you had already a lot of soldiers there. And so two boats could not pass. One could pass a little bit, but then was sunk. And they had the whole leather stem. This means simply that Richelieu and Louis the 13th had the whole attack plan from the English in their hands.
2: These plans are a godsend for Richelieu. And that's how, 2 months later, on a new resupplying mission, the British fleet falls into a trap. The French warships are all there waiting for them, in battle order. Seeing that it was expected, the English fleet is terrified. It turns and leaves without a fight. In May 1628, 9 months after the start of the siege, Richelieu's great gamble pays off. The dike is completed.
3: For his time, the dike was exceptional. It's an absolutely phenomenal work. No one had ever seen anything like it. After all, from one end to the other, it was 1.5 kilometers long. Positively monumental.
2: About 50 ships have been sacrificed to lay the foundations. Tons of rocks and stones have been piled up to consolidate it. It'll be more than 350 years before the famous Île de Ré Bridge, a vast structure also built out in the open sea, can rival in that area the length of Richelieu's dike. The dike was a real technical feat for its day. A challenge well met. It'll add to the glory of Louis XIII. And it'll become great propaganda as well.
5: It is perhaps the event of the 17th century that attracts the most publications, engravings, maps, and pamphlets in a Europe that has a close eye on what's happening at La Rochelle.
2: From now on, the outcome of the conflict between Catholics and Protestants depends on this face-off between two extraordinary constructions.
4: La Rochelle is the opposition of two works of genius. A fortification, exceptional in its design and modernity, versus a sea wall, equally exceptional in the audacity of its conception.
2: So who will win, the dike or the fortifications? September 1628. La Rochelle has been under blockade for almost a year. The gigantic dike completely cuts the 28,000 Rochelais off from the rest of the world.
4: As long as the dike was still there, La Rochelle was totally besieged and hungry, since no supply ship could come to her relief.
2: It's a dramatic situation for the Rochelais. They're starting to die of hunger. Behind those fortifications, it's a living hell.
5: The scenes of famine are harsh. People collect snails and the few shrimps and small fish that the tide brings in. They eat grass and herbs from the ramparts. It's a city of commerce, so there are stocks of spices and sugar and all kinds of animal hides.
7: Would I say I'm ready to be executed? Yeah, I mean, it's not going to be that big deal.
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2: They boil the skins with brown sugar, ginger, etc. to make a fragrant jelly that the English would surely not have turned their noses up at.
3: They boiled up everything they could, even marriage contracts, because they were written on parchment. They killed the horses and anything that could be eaten. Then some of the herbs drove you mad. It was awful.
4: We have to imagine that at the end, in fact, the people who survived in La Rochelle, they sure ate the dead people. They did not kill them, but they ate them.
5: To ration what little food they have left, the Rochelais have to make some radical decisions.
6: For a few months, they forced themselves to send women and children away from La Rochelle. Anywhere between several dozen and several hundred women were thrown out.
7: Je crois qu'on peut employer le terme expulsé littéralement de la ville de La Rochelle.
6: Because they were just extra mouths to feed.
3: They were thrown out to face the French front line, but the French pushed them back to let them go on starving in La Rochelle. It was a terrible, atrocious civil war.
6: These women were caught between the two walls, between the walls of La Rochelle and the royal fortifications.
5: But just when things seem at their worst, an incredible rumor runs around the city. England is about to launch a decisive attack to liberate La Rochelle. The besieged know that this is their last hope.
6: The Rochelais were hoping for help from the English. When the English fleet returned in September, they believed in it, but they also knew it was their last chance.
5: On the 28th of September, 1628, 6,000 English soldiers arrive aboard ship.
3: There were 150 ships, 60 of them men of war, many more than the French fleet of 30. They had the means to win, led by the Earl of Lindsay.
5: The English fleet approaches. It finds the monumental dike now completed. Behind it is a floating barrier made up of 37 large vessels, all tied together to block the passage. Out in front of the candlesticks, about 30 ships are also ready to open fire. Despite the danger, the British go into battle.

0: 5,000 cannon shots will be fired against this fleet. Richelieu and Louis are both taking part. The king himself is firing cannons from the chef de
1: baie,
0: desperate to get rid of the English fleet.
2: Protected by the dike, the French forces get the upper hand. So it's time for the English to deploy their secret weapon. They'll set fire to their own boats with one goal: to blow up the dike.
3: While sending burning ships on it, it's very easy to do here because we are on the Atlantic Ocean and you just have to wait to the tides. And when the tides are growing, you can send burning ships to the dike.
2: Richelieu is caught off guard. If the levee falls, they're lost. But the cardinal isn't beaten yet. He sends out his smallest boats. The smoke from the ships the British have set afire turns against them. They can't see Richelieu's little boats approaching. The nearest of the French open fire on the fleet of Charles I. The English are forced to retreat.
4: And of course, they can't get through the dike. And that's the big difficulty.
0: They don't dare do otherwise. They turn tail without having managed to save La Rochelle.
2: Back in the fortifications, they know that the war is over. After 14 months of siege, La Rochelle will fall. On the 28th of October, 1628, the mayor Jean Guiton has to surrender. Over 420 days of siege, rarely has a city held out for so long against its oppressors.
5: Personally, what fascinates me most about this siege is this ability to stand firm, to resist, and for various reasons. The ordinary people, the craftsmen, held out for religious reasons, the bourgeoisie for economic privileges. In the end, everyone will withstand 14 months against an army of 30,000 men. It's rather astonishing.
2: On the 1st of November, Louis XIII is handed the keys to La Rochelle. The death toll is terrifying. Of the 28,000 inhabitants of La Rochelle, only 5,400 have survived. Most of the survivors are pardoned. Richelieu acknowledges the courage of the besieged.
6: The king agrees to forgive the rebels. There was only a small handful of nobles who were forced to leave the city. This even included Jean Guiton. The Rochelais retained freedom of worship and obtained the forgiveness of royalty. Of course, this is also a form of propaganda to show the king's leniency.
2: By winning the siege of La Rochelle, Cardinal de Richelieu and Louis XIII laid the foundations of an absolute monarchy.
0: The siege is very important for the rise of royal centralism. It's the victory of royal centralism and the end of the remnants of feudalism.
2: Across the Channel, the siege of La Rochelle will also have repercussions, right up until the first English Revolution 20 years later.
4: The repercussions are major. Charles I, in 1648, when they're discussing his possible execution, they're drawing up a bill of indictment against him, and one of the charges is, you, Charles I, let La Rochelle fall.
2: So the dike won out over the fortified city. The city, they said, was impregnable. At the end of the siege, King Louis XIII ordered the destruction of all the fortifications except those on the waterfront. All that now remains of the great defensive city is its memory. And in the end, only the dike remained. Yet there also remained one last stroke of fate. Just a few days after the surrender of La Rochelle, a huge storm hit the bay.
0: Most of the dike was washed away just days after the end of the siege.
2: A matter of days later, La Rochelle could well have won the war. Today, the remains of the dike's foundations can only be seen at low tide. But the ghost of the man in red still haunts the entrance to the harbor. At the supposed location of the dike, there stands a beacon they call the Richelieu Tower. The Cardinal's still keeping an eye on this rebellious city.

0: Orleans, capital of the Loire Valley, a discreet and peaceful city whose fortifications have now disappeared, was once the scene of an extraordinary siege. It was here in the 15th century that the English and the French clashed in an epic and bloody struggle. Trapped behind their extraordinary fortified walls, the French resisted for 7 long months, an English army determined to conquer this strategic city.
1: Orléans, of course, was the main target as the main bridgehead and town on that river.
2: And the English come to plunder. They're land pirates.
0: Thanks to the genius of its architects, the city of Orleans was extremely well defended. Those walls were impregnable. And its gigantic fortified bridge was to become the focus of a merciless battle.
2: In the tower alone, let alone around the walls, up to 800 men, with loopholes from which they can fire on the attackers who are down below.
0: What's more, the French possessed a crucial advantage, a state-of-the-art artillery that on more than one occasion would scatter the English troops.
1: These are very important, not just in destroying fortifications, but also in their quality of scaring the opposition.
0: The French were in a position of strength, if only by sheer numbers. Within those ramparts, there were 30,000 of them ready to defend their city. For months, Orleans, weakened and isolated, would have to hold on. Its only hope was to get reinforcements. But then, out of nowhere, there appeared a simple peasant girl from Lorraine to relieve this desperate situation. She was just 17 years old, and her name was Joan of Arc.
2: They were expecting a surrender. And then Joan arrived. And they got the opposite of a surrender. They got the French going on offense.
0: Led by Joan, the French had only one goal, to free Orleans. They had no choice. They had to beat the English and thus change the course of a war that had lasted for almost 100 years and which England was poised to win. What happened during that siege? Frontal attacks, encirclement? What was the strategy of the besieging English forces? And what mistakes did they make?
3: It was a very specific siege. The English were almost as much the besieged as the besiegers.
0: How did the city of Orleans resist for 7 months before being rid of the English in a matter of days? By Joan of Arc, the savior of Orleans.

0: It's July of the year 1428. The Hundred Years' War is raging. English troops are trying to conquer the Kingdom of France. Throughout the month of July, they progress towards the Loire, taking the villages that resist them one by one. Within 2 months, they're at the riverbanks. They soon control all the villages that offer a passage over the Loire around Orléans. Meung-sur-Loire to the west, Jargeau, Châteauneuf and Sully to the east. A vanguard of the English crosses the Loire and occupies Olivet, the village that faces Orléans, south of the river, almost within sight of the little fort of Les Tourelles. Orléans is surrounded. The French camp is in a desperate situation.
1: This is the low point for France. This is the low point for France in 100 years of invasion and division and civil war and battlefield defeat.
2: Orléans was a very special place. I believe it was the second largest city, at least in northern France, second only to Paris. It had a great deal of religious significance and political significance.
0: In 1429, Orléans covered a much smaller area than the present city. Although at the time it was a very important settlement, nearly 50 hectares, the equivalent of the Montmartre Hill. It sat on the north bank of the Loire, only connected to the other bank by the Tourelle Bridge. It was around this bridge, which spanned the river and opened the road to the south, that the fate of the city would be played out.
1: Entering any walled city, any siege of any city or even a castle, the weakest point is always the gate. Always.
0: The bridge has been destroyed now, but back then it was one of the most imposing works of art in Europe. It was 331 metres long, that's 1.5 times London Bridge, and about 10 metres wide. It rested in its centre on an island, on which stood a hospice and a chapel. A covered gallery connected the two buildings over the roadway. Right next to this gallery, on the city side, was a small defensive construction, the Bastille Saint-Antoine. A drawbridge closed off access to the city walls to the north. At the other end was another drawbridge, dominated by a small fort of two turrets, hence its name, Les Tourelles.
1: In the tower alone, let alone around the walls, up to 800 men, with loopholes from which they can fire on the attackers who are down below. So the tower gives you the advantage of height. You're firing down, generally with crossbows.
3: And these two towers were protected by what's called a boulevard. The meaning of boulevard at that time was a rising slope, probably preceded by a ditch. So it was quite impressive.
0: But this exceptional fortified bridge was not the city's only asset. At the beginning of the 15th century, Orléans was entirely surrounded by ramparts. In addition to the south gate, which gave onto the Tourelle Bridge, the city had a gate to the west, which opened onto the road to Beaugency, a gate to the north, towards Paris, and a gate to the east, called the Burgundy Gate. All these gates were fortified and defended by impressive structures. But the city already extended beyond its ramparts, swelling with all the suburbs that gather around its gates.
2: Orléans is a very well-defended place. It has walls all the way around.
4: There were around 35 towers, including the gate towers, and five gates. Some of the gates had been closed off to improve the defences.
0: Another defensive precaution was that the ramparts were lined with screens, thick wooden panels that protected defenders from arrow fire, while allowing them to retaliate. The sentry walks, also made of wood, entirely covered the ramparts and were jealously maintained by the city, aware of its own strategic importance. Out in front of the ramparts was the moat, a deep ditch filled by the nearby river. These 8-metre-high walls, along with the 8-metre-deep ditch, together prevented potential attackers from using ladders to enter the city. As the English approach, in the summer of 1428, the inhabitants clean out and deepen the moat so it can't be filled in.
5: People have no idea how much NASA has impacted their lives.
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0: Donc c'est une ville qui se défend.
1: So it was a city that could defend itself. It had quite an effective citizens' militia. For 30,000 people, there are a few hundred fighters, maybe even some able-bodied fighters. And then there was a garrison put there by Charles VII, so there were also professional men-at-arms to defend the city.
2: Orleans has taken every precaution. People are on the alert. But what really gives Orleans the strength to repel invaders is without a doubt its artillery.
3: Gunpowder artillery was starting to be used really around the middle of the 14th century. We find guns on boats, for instance, than ships at the end of the 14th century.
4: There were no cast iron pellets, there were no explosive shells, just stone balls. You had to cut the ball so that it was well rounded, otherwise it became stuck in the barrel of the cannon and exploded.
5: I think the artillery at the time was probably more dangerous to the gunners than it was to the targets.
2: So these bombards, as they were called at the time, are neither very reliable nor very precise. They're very expensive, have a low rate of fire, and are difficult to operate. But by now they're part of any battle.
3: These are very important, not just in destroying fortifications, but also in their quality of scaring the opposition.
2: These weapons are at the cutting edge of the technology of the day. 13 years earlier, one battle played a decisive role in the development of artillery. A battle, though, where no guns were used. The Battle of Agincourt, where the flower of French chivalry faced half as many Englishmen. Yet in just a few volleys of arrows, those Englishmen brought the ironclad French warriors to their knees.
4: The English owed their victory in no small part to their archers, who fired their arrows very fast, far, and lethally, whereas the French lines consisted mostly of crossbowmen, who shot much less quickly. An arrow every 10 seconds on the English side, an arrow maybe every minute from the French. What's more, the English shot in curves, so they could place several lines of archers one after the other, shooting over the heads of their comrades, while the French used direct fire, so couldn't deploy several lines of archers.
2: In response to this humiliating defeat, the French would in the following years acquire a unique know-how in the manufacture and use of cannons, bombards, and other artillery. Thanks to them, artillery evolved at a pace. Along with the huge bombards, there appeared a lighter, more maneuverable, and lethal firearm, the arquebus.
4: The arquebus was the ancestor of the rifle. It was a portable cannon. It took two men to fire it. It fired lead balls, 4 to 5 centimeters in diameter, that would pierce both the armor and the man inside.
2: The defenders of Orleans have 71 pieces of artillery, a phenomenal strike force. The king himself, it is said, doesn't have that many in his entire kingdom. Among them is a formidable bombard capable of firing 60 kilo balls more than 300 meters. That's enough to keep at bay any Englishmen who grow too bold. Englishmen who also have cannons and will use them. They want to bring down Orleans, and to do so will attack its precious bridge. The Earl of Salisbury, who leads the English troops, orders for it to be bombarded before he launches his assault. For 7 days, the cannonballs rain down continuously on the besieged bridge. Under such pressure, the French defending the entrance to the city retreat to the Bastille Saint-Antoine and make a drastic decision. They destroy one of the arches of their bridge. Now the English can no longer enter the city. But there's a heavy price to pay. The defenders can no longer leave it from the south. The Siege of Orleans has begun. It's not clear just how many French troops are defending Orleans, but we know that the city, population 30,000, has a civil militia that actively participates in the fighting. The English would need 10,000 or even 15,000 men to take the city. But the Kingdom of England is in great financial difficulty and has been unable to send more than about 5,000.
0: The defender is inherently superior, which is why the old rule of thumb, still taught today to second lieutenants in training in every modern military, is if you're going to attack, you need a minimum of 3-1.
2: Why then, in these conditions, embark upon such a perilous adventure? After all, the English already control the whole of northern France.
3: I think it's fair to say the English had the upper hand in France. Now was the moment for a big push into the territory controlled by the Dauphin. That meant really attacking the fortresses along the River Loire. And Orléans, of course, was the main target as the main bridgehead and town on that river.
2: The war between the crowns of France and England has been going on for almost a century. It first broke out in 1337 with a dynastic quarrel when the King of England wished to assert his rights to the throne of France.
4: This was not so much a quarrel between nations, more a quarrel about inheritance. The King of England was descended from the Kings of France, and he wanted to sit on the throne of France in place of his cousin. It was as simple as that.
2: But the true reasons for this conflict lie elsewhere. The war, which historians will later call the Hundred Years' War, was first and foremost a turf war. The King of England has inherited the rich province of Guyenne on French soil, which the King of France wants to recover at all costs. A King of France whose wealth overshadows his cousin in England.
0: More fundamentally, the main purpose of England's invasion in the 14th century is England is a poor, scrabby, backward kingdom compared to France. And the English come to plunder. They're land pirates.
2: With the military successes and setbacks of the two belligerents, large portions of French territory would pass hands from one crown to another. In 1428, just before the start of the siege, England controlled all the provinces north of the Loire. Paris and the Île-de-France were acquired from them. After being passed from hand to hand, Guyenne fell into those of the King of England. It's ironic. The Kingdom of France, so rich and powerful, is in the process of being dismembered by an England on the brink of bankruptcy.
1: The military situation was also complicated by the fact that it was much more difficult and much more expensive to occupy a territory, and occupying Normandy and the Île-de-France with emerging resistance movements was very expensive.
2: In the early summer of 1428, the Duke of Bedford launches a major offensive southward from Normandy.
6: It's been all day, don't they?
7: We were dedicated to killing Nazis. That's what we volunteered for.
8: Guy Martin going for a piece of history. How much further can he go?
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0: The objective, to reunite Guyenne with the English possessions north of the Loire by annexing all the territories that separate them, and have remained faithful to the King of France, starting with Orléans. September the 4th, and the siege of Orléans has just begun. The English are in a strong position since they managed to take the bridge of the turrets. But an unexpected event is about to upset the well-oiled campaign plan of the English. The day after the capture of the turrets, while Salisbury, the captain of the English troops, inspects Orléans' defences, he is hit in the head by a ball fired from the ramparts.
1: It seemed some kid fired off a bombard, and the gunners arrived a bit later, saw the kid running away, the cannon smoking, and so on.
2: And a cannonball entered the window and severely wounded Salisbury, and he died from that a few days later.
0: The English army, now deprived of its leader, is lost. Nearly 4,000 men stand under the ramparts of Orléans, not knowing what to do. They expect it to be paid until the end of December 1428. They're prepared for a three-month siege. It will last nearly seven. And on top of their disappointment, there are some pretty questionable strategic plans. For there is a method commonly used during sieges at that time that could have brought down the city much more quickly. The mine. An absolute nightmare for the besieged.
3: So you tunnel under the wall. You make a cavity under the wall. You fill that cavity with firewood, animal carcasses. If you put a pig in there, for instance, the melting fat from the pig increases the heat of the flame, and the flames crack the stone, and then the walls fall into the cavity, and then you break.
1: So obviously the miners weren't being used.
4: Pourquoi? On sait pas.
1: We don't really know why.
4: Est-ce que les fossés
1: were the ditches in front of the walls too deep? Too deep for sappers to be really effective? In any case, there were no mining operations.
0: After the death of their leader, the English linger for a few days under the walls of the city, out of reach of the guns of Orléans. Then they retreat several kilometers back, leaving only a few dozen men garrisoned in the fort of the turrets. The French immediately seize the chance to get out of their walls. And then they make a surprising decision to raise all the buildings of their own suburbs.
2: So, as was traditional at the time, many of buildings in the suburbs had been cleared to avoid giving shelter to the besieging troops, and also to provide cover if they were approaching the walls.
0: But the English aren't about to give up. They need to change their strategy. They know what they have to do. Surround the city. The 4,000 British soldiers return in force to take a position all around the city. If they can't take Orléans by storm, they'll try to isolate it and starve its inhabitants. They set out to build a fortified camp in a belt around Orléans. Small buildings protected by ditches that should allow them to cut off the city from all supplies.
5: It was a kind of no man's land of half-destroyed buildings and half-destroyed churches, and it was where the English would settle in.
0: In 4 months, they will build nine, a true feat of military engineering. First, to the east, the Bastille Saint-Loup. It overlooks the Loire and cuts off the road to Burgundy. Then, almost opposite to the west, the Bastille of Saint-Jean-le-Blanc. South of the fort of the Tourelle is the Bastille of the Augustinians. To the southwest, that of Saint-Privé. Going north, they build a fifth bastille in the middle of the river on the islet of Charlemagne. On the right bank, the Bastille of the Croix-Boisée blocks the road to Blois. Further north, the bastilles of Fort London and Fort Rouen closed the road to Châteaudun, and Fort Paris, the road to the capital.
1: A bastille was like a small fortress, and they were usually, or at least wherever they could, built around an existing building, around a church, for example. All they had to do was dig a ditch. The earth from the ditch was used to make an embankment, and on this embankment, they built a stockade.
6: Life in one of these wooden bastilles that were made by the English. They were sort of rather like IKEA pack furniture. These were wooden constructions, and pretty miserable to spend your life in there watching for the French. Rather boring life as a soldier.
0: Stuck there in their bastilles, living in precarious conditions and idle, the English fighters lose their edge. The troops' morale steadily declines.
5: In their bastilles, the English were almost as much the besieged as the besiegers. It wasn't easy for them to get out, again, because they didn't have sufficient numbers.
3: To build the English bastille, a huge effort to do this, but that doesn't get you over the walls. That doesn't get you into the city. It's as if they were relying on the threat of an assault to sort of frighten the defenders and counting on the weakness of France, the weakness of the king not to reinforce, so that they were expecting a surrender.
0: But the English must realize that Orléans has no intention of surrendering. And on the other hand, that their encircling strategy has flaws.
2: Surprising enough, I've come across no reference to any construction of any bridges or even pontoon bridges to allow communication between the different parts of the besieging army. So bringing support to one which was under attack was problematic.
0: But the English make another mistake, a mistake that will cost them dearly. Their plan is incomplete. They haven't built a bastille in the northeast. A stroke of luck for Orléans. Thanks to this gap in the English encirclement, there's still an access to the city. As a result, it will never be fully blockaded.
2: The commanders could come and go virtually at their ease.
6: So there were many sorties by both sides. There was even a tournament held at one point. But I think the most important thing for both sides, both the French in Orléans and the English, was getting food supplies.
0: For after 4 months of siege, food and ammunition stocks are at an all-time low. It's an impasse. And for the French, it's time to go on the offensive.
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0: At the beginning of February 1429, the French captains learn that a convoy of 300 carts loaded with flour and dried herring has departed from Chartres to supply the English.
5: They decided to strike, to stop the convoy of fish getting through.
0: They're unprepared and poorly coordinated, and they're up against a convoy defended by determined, seasoned Englishmen. The raid, which has gone down in history as the Battle of the Herrings, is a shameful fiasco for the French captains.
6: It boosted English hopes that they would get the food into the siege camp at Orléans, and it wouldn't be too long before Orléans would fall to them.
0: It's a heavy blow for the French camp. But the English haven't won the game yet, and despite the fresh supplies, their morale is at an all-time low. There are more and more desertions.
2: Orléans was a big bite to eat. The advantage, of course, with Orléans was that it opened up the prospect of moving farther into the south and towards Bourges, which was in effect the capital of the Dauphin. Many rather pejoratively referring to him as the King of Bourges.
0: This little King of Bourges is Charles VII, a king without a crown, who inherited a kingdom in tatters. For as well as this war against the English, he has a civil war on his hands. The situation was further complicated when, in October 1422, the Dauphin proclaimed himself King of France under the name of Charles VII. But to be a legitimate king, you had to be crowned at Reims.
6: It's the combination of the divine right of kings with a specific mediation of a coronation, which gives a king a priest-like quality.
3: People expected God to intervene in daily affairs, in the affairs of kings, and in the affairs of battle.
0: But Reims, like Paris, is in the hands of the Burgundians, and thus the English. Charles VII can't go there. So he's condemned to remain the little King of Bourges. By 1428, his troops have recaptured Chinon, and he set up his court there. It is there that he learns the English are besieging Orléans, and it's there that he is to make a decisive encounter. A young peasant woman from Lorraine, dressed like a man and with a hairstyle of a boy, arrives to inform him that God is on his side. They call her Joan of Arc. A young girl who knows nothing about warcraft has decided to end the siege of Orléans. At just 17 years old, she will turn the tide of the war and leave her mark on the history of France forever. She grew up in Domrémy, a village wedged between Champagne and Lorraine, in an enclave loyal to the Dauphin, but surrounded by Burgundian lands. Since the age of 13, she has been having mystical visions and hearing voices. Voices that urge her to throw the English out of France and to lead the Dauphin to Reims to be rightly crowned king. She manages to meet the king and tell him of her vision.
1: She had to pass a test to be considered a true prophet. And she did. A prophet then had to give a sign. And the sign Joan gave was that the siege of Orléans would be lifted.
0: Does the king really think he's under orders from heaven? One thing's for sure, though. After meeting Joan of Arc, Charles VII provides her with weapons and horses. And sends her to Orléans.
2: But that in the end she was able to persuade his counsellors and his advisors and indeed the church that perhaps there was something in what she was saying. And I don't know, here, this is just entirely my speculation, but I suppose it had got to the point was, well, why not give it a try? Who knows? It might just work.
0: Joan leaves Chinon and makes a stopover at Tours, where she is equipped with her armour and banner. A banner made according to order for her, with golden fleur-de-lis on a white background, along with the words, Jesus, Mary. She stops again at Blois, where she joins a convoy of supplies for the inhabitants of Orleans, escorted by 500 men. Along the way, she dictates a letter addressed to the King of England and sends it to the besiegers. The letter says,
11: I say to you in God's name, go home to your own country. If you do not do so, beware of the Maid and of the damages you will suffer.
6: But there were quite a lot of other rude allusions that basically, in modern parlance, was get the hell out of here. What the hell do you think you're doing in this country? It was very abrupt and very direct.
5: The English must have thought that she was completely crazy and that the French were lost if they trusted this girl, who was obviously as mad as a hatter.
6: I think they would have said, who is this loony? What the hell is this? Yeah. But I think we can see that what Charles and his advisers would do, we're trying to combine all of this and make it something much more than a military manoeuvre. It was really a crusade.
1: Their argument was obviously that Joan of Arc had arrived saying she was there in the name of God. And God was against the English, and the English obviously didn't agree.
0: Her letter is a brilliant piece of propaganda. By writing it, this unknown peasant girl gives a call to battle to all the Dauphin Charles's supporters. If God truly is on her side, then she will indeed be the liberator of Orleans, and consequently of the whole Kingdom of France. Orleans has run out of food. French reinforcements must at any price get into the city.

0: Joan and her convoy reached the outskirts of Orleans on April the 29th. An escort awaits them, led by Jean de Dunois, the bastard of Orleans, the man in charge of the city's defense, who wishes to welcome the Pucelle, or the Virgin, as they call her, in person.
1: People have no idea how much NASA has impacted their lives.
2: One, liftoff.
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6: If I give you the right to kill me, then that gives me the right to kill you.
7: 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I mean, he's just...
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0: They have somehow to get into the city. The river remains the safest way, but the boats that have to carry the heavy supply convoy upstream can't make it against the current.
1: The aim was to head up the Loire by boat, and thus to embark the supplies that should be awaiting them at Chessy, and to bring them back downriver, riding the current. Except that the wind was blowing the wrong way.
0: If Joan had succeeded in her divine mission, she would have achieved the impossible.
1: But then suddenly the wind changed direction, a climate phenomenon, of course, but back then people believed that a sparrow couldn't fall to the ground without God wishing it. So if the wind changed direction, it was because it was what God wanted, and that meant that he was on Joan of Arc's side.
0: By coming from the east, Joan takes advantage of the loophole in the English cordon of defence and enters the city unchallenged. The English don't know she's part of the convoy. On the 29th of April, after more than 6 months of siege, she enters Orleans in triumph, bringing reinforcements, supplies, and above all, hope that the Dauphin has not forgotten Orleans, and also that God, the King of Heaven, is on the side of the Dauphin.
2: But in Orleans, on that evening of Friday, April the 29th, the arrival of Joan of Arc was expected. They'd been hoping for it and been talking about her for some weeks.
3: She was not going to be the person leading from the front in terms of, you know, I've got the sword or I'll attack first. It's not that. It's that she is boosting the morale. She is forming the resistance, if you like, to the English.
0: In her first days there, she inspects the city's defences with Dunois. She sends messages to the English, promising them mercy if they agree to surrender immediately. She does a tour of the Bastilles, trying to understand the English strategy and find out its weaknesses. Wherever she goes, she calls on the besiegers to strike camp and surrender, and of course receives nothing but insults and threats in return.
4: Said to her, "Well, you're nothing but a cowherd. You're a peasant girl. You're a witch."
0: With the French captains, Joan behaves like a warlord and fiercely opposes all the knights whom she considers far too cautious. She's armed with her certainty that she's fighting in the name of God, and that victory is therefore assured. She wants to attack the English positions. Dunois disagrees. His garrison isn't strong enough. Joan convinces him to go to Blois for reinforcements from the royal army.
2: It was an army of certainly a few hundred men, but more likely several thousand. So it certainly would have been able to change the balance of power. Especially since the English and their allies were somewhat weakened, since the Duke of Burgundy had withdrawn his contingent. So the French, when it came to numbers, had the upper hand.
0: On the 4th of May, with Orleans under siege for nearly 7 months, Dunois arrives back with the expected reinforcements. It's time to attack. Nearly 1,500 armed Frenchmen throng through the Burgundy Gate to the east of the city and rush at the Bastille Saint-Loup, the most isolated of the English posts. That afternoon, Joan is taking a nap when she's awoken by a huge bang. She quickly grabs her banner and rushes to join the fray.
1: When she got to the Bastille Saint-Loup, she found the French surrounding it, but unable to get in. When Joan of Arc arrived, the French managed to breach the Bastille Saint-Loup. They killed some of the English and captured about 40 of them.
0: The first of the nine locks that protect Orleans has been broken.
5: The French are now attacking. They're coming out. They're attacking. The risk factor for the mercenaries goes up. When the French take the bastions and burn them, I mean, that is both militarily significant, but also psychologically significant.
0: The next day, the 5th of May, is a holy day, the Ascension. Joan, true to her religious fervor, refuses to fight. So it's on the 6th of May that battle resumes. This time the objective is the Bastille of Saint-Jean-le-Blanc on the left bank of the Loire. The plan is to surround it, then bring it down, so as to completely free up the southeastern entrances to the city and deprive the Tourelle garrison of one of its lines of defense. In the morning, the French army, accompanied by a civil militia of the inhabitants of Orleans, leaves the city from the east at the Burgundy Gate. It crosses an arm of the Loire in boats and barges to a little island of sand. From there, they hurriedly assemble a bridge of boats, by means of which they reach the left bank of the river. But when they arrive at the Bastille, they're surprised to find it deserted.
4: They found, in fact, that it had been evacuated and the English had withdrawn to the Augustine Bastille as a stronger point, and also to have the concentration of numbers.
2: The English were not very numerous, and they were scattered over a dozen bastilles or forts, so that helped the French to wear away at them, step by step. So Joan of Arc's strategy was right.
0: But as the French begin their retreat, things suddenly take a dramatic turn. The English fighters appear en masse and go on the attack. According to the chronicle of Joan of Arc, she was almost captured during this English counterattack. But waving her banner high, she shouted out, "In the name of God!" And this rallying cry was enough to make the enemy turn and run. What's certain is that the French do resist and force the English to retreat in disorder to their Bastille.
6: Would I say I'm ready to be executed? Yeah, I mean, it's not going to be that big deal.
7: We were dedicated to killing Nazis. And that's what we volunteered for.
8: Oh, you feel like you have superpowers. Yeah!
9: If you thought curving space and time is weird, you've heard nothing yet.
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12: 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Nice, right?

0: Carried away by their momentum and stirred up by Joan in a mystical trance, they continue their assault and manage to break through the palisade of stakes in several places. At dusk, they even manage to take the Bastille of the Augustinians. This time they show no mercy and take no prisoners. All the Englishmen who haven't taken refuge in the fort of the Tourelles are massacred on the spot. Straight away, the English abandon the Bastille Saint-Privé and gather their forces on the right bank of the Loire. The 800 or so men gathered in the fort of the Tourelles are isolated and surrounded by the French.
1: Obviously, all these successes, one after the other, were not really very impressive from the military point of view, because the English were not in fact very numerous. They were in bastilles that were jerry-built. They weren't exactly castles. But at any rate, no one had succeeded until then.
0: In the morning, Joan, banner in hand, sets off to join the fighters on the southern shore. As she passes, the men of Orleans fall in with her. And when she reaches the Burgundy Gate, she's surrounded by a motley troop ready to fight with anyone. Yet others from Orleans, caught up in the enthusiasm, break through the southern gate of the city, the one that opens to the Bridge of Tourelles, at the other end of which are 800 English. With planks and beams, they set about repairing the bridge to get the English in a stranglehold. The attack has begun, and it's going to last all day. To the south of the fort, protected by a rampart, they erect ladders and attack the ramparts behind a rain of English arrows and crossbow bolts. In the north, cannons are brought out of the city and installed on the islet of Saint-Antoine in the middle of the river. They bombard the fort of Les Tourelles relentlessly, but to no avail. They push under the drawbridge a boat filled with burning hay, felt, sulfur, and horses' hooves in order to blind the English archers and suffocate the garrison. But then, at the heart of the battle, a shot from a crossbow hits Joan of Arc just above her right breast, and she collapses in the midst of the fighting. The English battlements resound with the cry of victory. The witch is dead.
2: She said she was hit the moment she set foot on the ladder. She had to be leaning forward, and so an archer must have shot at her from directly above to pierce her breast. She removed the arrow herself and was treated, as was the custom at the time, with oil and slices of bacon.
0: Joan, although wounded, quickly returns to the fray. But despite all the ferocity of the French attack, the fort holds firm. As the day ends, doubts arise in the French camp. The men are exhausted. They start planning to push back the final assault until the next day. They even sound the retreat.
2: The English probably thought the war was over for the day, since the main leader, the Pucelle, the devil, the witch, had been hit and the French had retreated. So you'd assume that they'd be quiet for the night.
1: And that's when she cried out to her French troops, "It's all yours, get yourselves inside." It's one of Joan of Arc's most famous phrases and does ring true. It seems she really did galvanize the French fighters.
0: The French launched their attack on the famous Tourelles Bridge. The English defenders are too few and are quickly overcome. They flee back into the fort.

0: out by this time. There certainly weren't as many troops there. They knew that the French had raised a very big army, and therefore, at the end of the day, maybe there is a military explanation for the reason the French are able to save Orleans and to drive the English away.
1: The next day, with all the bells of the city already ringing to celebrate the victory, the English captain orders the demolition of the last bastille held by his troops. But for them, the fight isn't over yet. The English army assembles facing the city in battle order to the west of the ramparts. The French come out in arms. This face-off will last more than an hour, during which Joan of Arc will stubbornly refuse to engage in combat. It's Sunday, and good Christians do not fight on the day of the Lord. In the end, the English give up and retreat, leaving behind them both food and cannons and their wounded. The French victory is total.
2: The lifting of the Siege of Orleans was really a very far-reaching event, since it was the event that restored confidence to the camp of Charles VII.
3: What was Joan's influence? Well, militarily, I would say, and there may be other historians that disagree, I would say minimal. Politically, critical. Absolutely critical. And the war at the end of the day is about politics.
1: The siege, which lasted nearly 7 months, was lifted in less than 9 days after Joan of Arc arrived. It is she that the people of Orleans remember, the 17-year-old girl who knew nothing of warfare, but who drove off the English and liberated their city.
2: This illiterate young peasant girl, Joan of Arc, had announced that if she were taken to Orleans, she would show a sign. And indeed, she showed that sign both quickly and definitively on the 8th of May, 1429.
1: In less than a month, all the cities conquered by the English the previous year were taken back by the French. On the 18th of June, 1429, in Pathé, the French cavalry crushed the English army in a battle in open countryside and took their revenge for Agincourt. Joan of Arc thus fulfilled her second prophecy, leading the Dauphin to Reims, where he was crowned king according to tradition on July the 17th, 1429. He was then the one legitimate ruler of the Kingdom of France and would succeed in recapturing the whole country. When he died in 1461, of the whole mainland, the English only controlled the city of Calais. As for Joan of Arc, she would not see the English driven out of France. She was captured by the Burgundians, who sold her to the English. Her story would end at the stake in Rouen on the morning of May the 30th, 1431. But by freeing Orleans, she had turned the tide of a war that had been going on for 100 years between France and England, and thus earned her place in the history books.

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1: In the heart of Normandy, the imposing silhouette of the Chateau Gaillard dominates the River Seine. In the Middle Ages, this mythical fortress was the scene of a confrontation between two enemy kingdoms, France and England.
2: Chateau Gaillard is the most splendid castle in Western Europe, without any question.
3: There's no other chateau to equal it in the whole area.
1: Chateau Gaillard was more than a fortress. It was the emblem of the might of Richard the Lionheart, the powerful king of England.
3: Gaillard means sturdy, strong.
2: That word is very potent. It means strong or tough.
3: Chateau Gaillard is saying, just try to get me.
1: In record time, Richard the Lionheart's men would build a gigantic military enclosure whose architecture was revolutionary and which had incredible defense mechanisms.
4: Chateau Gaillard is like an onion. It has all these layers of fortification.
5: It's very advanced and hugely costly because it's the most modern technology applied to castle building at the time.
2: There it was, the most perfect castle that had ever been built. How on earth could it ever be taken?
1: If Philippe Auguste, King of France, wanted to conquer Normandy, he had to confront this stone monster. And he and his men took up the challenge.
3: Richard the Lionheart explained to him that the fortress was impregnable. But Philippe Auguste said that even if it was made of steel, he'd take it. To which Richard replied that even if it was made of butter, he could defend it. And there you have the whole spirit of this simply amazing castle.
1: For 7 long months, Chateau Gaillard lived through one of the longest and most tragic sieges of the Middle Ages.
4: Chateau Gaillard, of course, has these additional brutalities of the population being forced to starve between the army lines.
2: They had nothing to eat. They could pick a few bits of vegetation from the rocks, there wasn't much of that, and they were very quickly starving or dying of exposure.
1: How was this incredible castle built? How did one of the longest sieges of the Middle Ages unfold? And who won the Battle of Chateau Gaillard, the French or the English? This is the story of a pitiless war, the history of a fortress they said was impregnable.

0: In the heart of Normandy, 65 miles west of Paris, the ruins of Chateau Gaillard look out majestically from over 300 feet above the meandering River Seine. For more than 800 years, from atop its rocky spur, it has watched over the town of Les Andelys. The ruins of Chateau Gaillard still bear the scars of its troubled history. A story that began in the 12th century in a divided Europe. At that time, France was the scene of a pitiless territorial struggle. There were two opposing camps, the French and the English. Richard I, or Richard the Lionheart, had ruled England since 1189. As the Duke of Normandy, as well as of other principal duchies of France, he controlled a large part of the country.
1: He was a very impressive individual. He was handsome and charming and intelligent and a wonderful soldier. He was a great strategist and a great commander in battle.
2: When he asked his soldiers to take risks which might lead to them being wounded or being killed, these were risks he took himself.
1: A man who certainly made a name for himself, and of course for contemporaries, he was the model of what a good king should be.
0: As the head of the most powerful dukedom in France, Richard the Lionheart represented a permanent menace to the territories of the man to whom he was both a vassal and a sworn enemy, Philippe Auguste. Philippe Auguste had been king of France for over 10 years.
1: This was the man who really created a French empire, rather like the Roman Emperor Augustus.
3: He's not an inspirational leader of men. But, nonetheless, he is an outstanding general, one of the most successful commanders of the Middle Ages.
0: At the time he came to power, Philippe Auguste governed only a modest principality, consisting of Paris and its surrounding area, and a zone that reached as far as Bourges. But although the King of the Franks feared Richard the Lionheart's strength, he was determined not to give up an inch of his territory to his enemy. He was a French David standing up to the English Goliath.
3: Richard would deliberately provoke Philip Augustus, challenging him to a duel, a one-man-to-man, one-to-one duel, knowing that Philip would decline because he couldn't match Richard's martial ability. So it was designed to humiliate Philip. So they didn't like each other. They were enemies.
0: Philippe Auguste dreamed of crushing his enemy, and he dreamed of a French kingdom that reached as far as the Normandy coast. A showdown was inevitable, and Richard was ready and waiting. Battle commenced. But very quickly, the two men were forced to bring their hostilities to an end by a higher authority, the Pope. In 1190, Pope Clement III demanded that Richard the Lionheart and Philippe Auguste call a truce and leave together, hand in hand, on a crusade to the Holy Land.
3: For the sake of Christianity, they put aside their differences temporarily to put on a unified face to go and try and recover Jerusalem.
0: But their partnership only lasted for a while. While Richard the Lionheart kept on fighting battles, his rival Philippe Auguste suddenly hurried back to France, claiming a mysterious illness. In a spectacularly treacherous move, he took advantage of his rival's absence to launch an offensive to capture Normandy. Once back from his crusade, Richard the Lionheart sought vengeance. The war started again. But after 4 years of fierce combat, pressure from the church forced them to make a new truce. On the 15th of January 1196, they signed a peace agreement, the Treaty of Gaillon. Philippe Auguste held on to a part of his Norman conquests, the strongholds of Nonancourt, Ivry, Neumarchais, Passy, Vernon and Gaillon. In exchange, Richard the Lionheart was given the Berry Aquitaine region and other fortified sites. At first sight, it was Philippe Auguste who emerged the winner from this compromise. He'd managed to extend his realm to the west. But the King of England backed off. This semblance of peace enabled him to gain some time. Time he needed to build his most redoubtable weapon, Chateau Gaillard. For if he wished to protect his territory, he had imperatively to bar to the French the route to the Seine and to the sea. The site at Les Andelys seemed the perfect place to build his new fortress.
4: We know of one instance where he clearly directs that a castle be built in a particular place because he understood that it was very strong. And I think we can certainly imagine Richard I going along and saying, I want a castle there.
5: If there's one thing I've learned in my time as a crime writer, it's that there are a million and one motives for murder.
6: The first Assyrians came into view.
7: This is the story of when Britain was in the eye of the storm.
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2: It overlooks a bend in the Seine that's dominated by cliffs. And there are little islands in the middle of the river, so it's a site that's easy to fortify.
3: There are valleys enclosing it, and it commands the whole landscape for miles around. You can see for miles around. There's the river directly below you.
4: So much of the riches of the world at that time are transported by water, water transport, river and sea transport. It does mean that there are focal points, the ports, at which he can collect customs and control a movable wealth.
5: This bend in the Seine was the perfect place to block Philippe Auguste and his armies. But the exceptional site belonged to the church, and the Treaty of Gaillon stipulated clearly that les Andelys must remain neutral.
6: For les Andelys, it shall be thus. Neither Monseigneur King of France nor we the English shall reclaim it, either fief or property. Les Andelys may not be fortified.
5: But nothing, least of all a treaty, would prevent Richard the Lionheart from building his castle right there. He therefore came to a financial compromise with the church and obtained authorization to build his castle. The trap was closing on the French. At Chateau Gaillard, the English king could build a defense system on a scale never before seen that extended far beyond the confines of the future castle. Near to Clery, to Tony, and on the Île aux Bœufs, there were outposts to look out for the approaching enemy, slow him down, and above all, alert the men stationed at Chateau Gaillard. On the riverbed at the approach to Les Andelys, Richard erected a stockade, three rows of wooden posts joined together by heavy chain.
7: Across the river, there was a stockade built across to stop the ships coming down. So it's to regulate ships coming down the Seine.
5: The real fortification work began on the island. Richard the Lionheart made his residence there, the Chateau de Lille. He built a bridge over the Seine that linked on one side the peninsula of Bernières and on the other a small fortified agglomeration called La Culture. Still to be built was the centerpiece of this impressive defense system, Chateau Gaillard itself. All eyes were now turned to the limestone cliff that loomed over the Seine. It looked like the ideal place to build the most redoubtable fortress of its day.
2: It was probably totally virgin land that they prepared to build the castle on. First they leveled it, then they dug ditches all around it.
8: There was also work done to make the cliff even steeper by removing any outcrops of fallen rocks.
2: And they would build a castle of absolutely astonishing proportions.
5: Richard the Lionheart envisaged a powerful-looking fortress of enormous dimensions.
9: Well, these buildings are vastly expensive to construct.
5: Such vast military work swallowed up much of the Kingdom of England's wealth. Richard the Lionheart needed his people's support if he was to finance his gigantic enterprise. So he increased both customs duties and taxes.
9: You need to get together huge workforces. There are skilled labourers, and there are rough labourers. You can get your rough labourers anywhere, but your skilled workforce needs to be brought in numbers from other places.
7: Estimates reckon it costs something like £12,000, whereas for the whole of Richard's reign, on all the castles, under his rule, he spent a total of £7,000. So that opposed his £12,000 on one castle.
10: It's proof that he has power, because that doesn't happen if you don't have money and the authority to force people to work for you.
5: Constructing an enclosure like this wasn't easy, especially since Richard was determined it should be built with lightning speed. So thousands of craftsmen, volunteers or pressed into service, flooded in from all over the kingdom.
7: An army of engineers, stonemasons, carpenters, smiths, hod carriers, water carriers, all these craftsmen and labourers. A small town was needed of labourers to build it in such a short time of 2 years. So it had to be a concentrated force.
3: I think about 6,000 people were involved in the construction. And, of course, it needed that many people to achieve this work so quickly.
2: The castle was built so quickly that there wasn't time for the mortar to dry. So, as they raised all the masonry, the walls all collapsed slightly in on themselves. And that gave them their characteristic bulges.
8: Nothing actually fell down, but it shows how quickly they were working.
3: A normal castle of that size would take decades to build. I'm talking about 20 or 30 years. And he really drove his men very hard, I think.
5: At Chateau Gaillard, they were achieving the impossible. Day and night, shifts of workers were extracting the chalk and dressing it into blocks. In just a few months, they shifted almost 5,000 tons of stone.
3: People were almost worked to death, one gets the impression. There's a wonderful account by an English chronicler. He said that they were worked so hard that one day there was a shower of blood descending on them. And the whole thing seemed diabolical. It was unnatural that they should be worked so hard.
5: The site was a veritable anthill. There were thousands of workers involved in building Chateau Gaillard, constructing more and more obstacles and ramparts to render the fortress impenetrable. To supply water to the garrison, each area of the fortress had its own well. Water would be essential if there were to be a siege, so each well had to be at least 400 feet deep to reach the water table. On site were several cranes or squirrel cages. With their very strong legs, the workers could drag around loads of up to a ton. An ingenious scaffolding system covered the ramparts. And up its ramps, the blocks of stone were all pushed by hand. In the middle of the fortress, the 25-foot in diameter and 60-foot high keep was the structure's centerpiece and the last rampart against invaders. At 650 feet long, 260 feet wide, and more than 300 feet above the Seine, it was a work of pharaonic proportions.
11: We were dedicated to killing Nazis. That's what we volunteered for.
12: Guy Martin going for a piece of history. How much further can he go?
13: We choose to go to the moon.
14: 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What a view, isn't it, John? 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
5: As the workers and craftsmen redoubled their efforts to complete the construction of Chateau Gaillard, Richard the Lionheart and Philip Auguste continued to invade and pillage each other's territory. In the middle of this endless conflict, Philip Auguste came several times to inspect his troops at the Chateau de Gaillon, just some 10 kilometers from Les Andelys. He watched from there as his enemy's fortress rose up from the landscape. It was quite a provocation.
2: From the Chateau de Gaillon, Philip Auguste could see the site at Les Andelys starting to be fortified.
4: All of this is being done within a few kilometres of Philip. It's a massive challenge. And as a challenge, it is saying, I am coming to get you.
10: Possibly even more important than its military or its domestic function is its symbolic function. It stands above the river on that magnificent outcrop of rock, and it tells everybody that this is a possession of Richard I, and he's grand enough to build it. So I think it's an emblematic building before it's anything else at all.
5: This outstanding creation might well imperil all the King of France's plans of conquest, especially since it was rumoured to be impregnable. To anyone who approached it, it wasn't just impressive, it was a challenge. Even its name would make the enemy shudder.
3: Richard the Builder called it his fair castle of the rock, but we read in contemporary chronicles people referring to it as Chateau Gaillard. And, of course, that word is very potent. It means strong or tough, but also saucy.
22: The word Gaillard can mean exuberant, but in Latin it means proud, in the sense of insolent. It's a word you'd use about an animal that growls at you when you approach it, one that bristles and let you know that you shouldn't get any nearer. You get the impression that Chateau Gaillard is saying, come and get me, just try.
5: Philip Auguste had been warned. He had to reckon with a stone monster that was equipped with all the latest architectural innovations. Chateau Gaillard was conceived as a means of military defense, capable of countering any assault and resisting for long months any invader. For if he wished to protect his territory, he had imperatively. The triangular forward section has 5 towers and is surrounded by an impressive moat that's almost 40 feet deep. This end of the castle faces out over the plateau behind and provides surveillance over it. The ward was guarded by a gatehouse and a drawbridge. It was home to the stables and the storerooms. The third or inner ward houses the keep. This was the ultimate refuge in the event of an attack. It was also the residence of the castle's commander. The castle's 3 wards are one inside the other, like a Russian doll.
10: Chateau Gaillard is like an onion. It has all these layers of fortification, and everything closes down on the tower itself.
7: Each one is independently fortified, but they're also integrated, so the one can defend the one in front of it. So it's very advanced and hugely costly because it's the most modern technology applied to castle building at the time.
5: Richard the Lionheart's chosen site presented a considerable advantage. The plateau behind it is the only possible access. The enemy could come from nowhere else.
2: It's turned in an obsessional way towards the plateau, and what shows that obsession is that right on top of the forward section, there's a tower that astonished people at the time with how tall and strong it was. It was enormous. We can get an idea of it now, but it would have been even bigger at the time, and it looked out over the plateau.
5: This impressively dimensioned tower considerably reinforced this part of the castle. And inside the ward itself were many innovations. Back in the 12th century, the 19 rounded walls all around the keep were something totally new. They made it harder for enemy projectiles to harm it. And from the arrow slits, these scalloped walls left the archers with absolutely no blind spots. Behind that wall stands a keep with buttresses in the shape of inverted pyramids, called machicolations.
3: Previously, castles, in order to defend them, used to have wooden galleries built at the top of the walls from which you could conceal yourself and shoot off your arrows or throw missiles. In the Holy Land, they were starting to build these out of stone, so they were an integral part of the structure. And at Gaillard, we see the first machicolations in Europe, in Western Europe.
7: But at the time, castle design was advancing very rapidly, because the artillery designed to attack castles was also advancing very rapidly. So as the weapons got better, castle design got better.
5: They had to use the very latest techniques to build these scalloped ramparts and stone machicolations. The resolutely modern Chateau Gaillard was unlike any other fortress of its day. It was a masterpiece of medieval military architecture that drew on many different inspirations. And it's definitely to Richard the Lionheart that we owe it all. He was present on the construction site several times, and the theory is that he was actually the main architect of his own fortress.
3: We have very detailed accounts of the building of the castle, every penny that was spent on it, and all the people who were employed, the masons, the hod carriers, the diggers, the soldiers to guard the work and so forth. Great detail it's all recorded in, but there's no mention of a master mason. And it's given rise to the theory that actually Richard himself was the architect of this building, and I think that's a very credible view.
5: After 2 years of building work, Chateau Gaillard was finally finished. It was the pride of both England and its king. Philippe Auguste had better watch out.
22: So Richard the Lionheart was saying that it was impregnable. Philippe Auguste was saying that even if it was made of iron, he'd take it. So Richard replied that even if it was made of butter, he could still defend it. And all that makes sense when you see how amazing this castle really was.
3: Richard was delighted with the result. He wanted to be nowhere else. He wanted to live there, as he did for most of the rest of his life, short life. And he used to sign his letters there proudly, and he would say, "Behold this fair year-old daughter of mine." He treated it almost as a child, and for a childless man, you can see how he'd thrown all his passion into this building.
5: But Richard the Lionheart would never see his masterpiece in all its glory.
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1: Richard, of course, was addicted to fighting, and he'd gone down to the Limousin to deal with some recalcitrant nobles of his, and he'd come up to the chateau of Chalus-Chabrol, which was just a little tower, a pathetic little castle, really, by his standards.
2: And a crossbow bolt hit him in the shoulder, and then gangrene set in, and from that he died.
1: But great news for the French, and the French chronicler says, God has visited us in our kingdom today because Richard is dead, and there was general rejoicing.
3: Richard the Lionheart's death was a disaster for Chateau Gaillard. For Philippe Auguste, it was a major obstacle out of his way. On the 27th of May, 1199, King John, known as John Lackland, was crowned King of England. As the younger of the brothers, John was not expected to take the throne. Unlike his brothers, he inherited no lands at birth, hence his name, John Lackland.
1: John was a really despicable figure. He was made himself very unpopular, very carelessly.
4: John didn't have the mind or the tenacity of a medieval general.
1: He behaved very, very badly without any sense of the chivalry and the principle that his brother displayed.
3: The new King of England took possession of the fortress at Les Andelys. Contrary to his late brother, for whom Chateau Gaillard was a military installation, John Lackland saw it as the potential royal residence. A fervent and practicing man of faith, he had constructed within the inner ward an imposing chapel.
5: It was quite normal in a castle of this dimension to have a chapel. It's just that it looks like an external element brought into the castle to act as a chapel.
3: It might appear to be just an embellishment, but this place of worship was to play a determining role in the fortress's fate. On the French side, Philippe Auguste took advantage of the change of king to press ahead with his conquest of Normandy. He assembled his best knights and thousands of soldiers. And he set off to attack Chateau Gaillard. He took up the challenge, and it was quite a challenge. He started by taking the forts at Muret de Cléry, Mortemer, Longchamp, and Lyon-la-Forêt, all of which could back up Chateau Gaillard in resisting his forces.
6: He cleared some space around the castle to leave it a kind of no-man's land before attacking the symbol of the castle itself.
3: The French troops' advance towards Chateau Gaillard was rapid. They broke through the line of defence between Bernières-sur-Seine and Tony and attempted a first attack by the island. In response, the English burnt the bridge. This left the French no choice but to attack from the river.
4: They can't get too far down because of the blockade across, so they're approaching from land. But there are some very, very dramatic and heroic events that take place in the river.
7: It's like a blockbuster movie. They had combat swimmers with axes sent out to destroy the boom. Then they sent burning coals or some inflammable liquid in a sealed cauldron that they swam out to the fortifications and palisades around the castle on the island and set fire to them. And that started a general panic.
3: The English, caught between the flames and the water, fled the island. The panicked inhabitants of the village sought refuge in the castle.
7: So the people of Les Andelys came to hide in the castle, which was strange, because the castle wasn't built to shelter the villagers. If this was supposed to be a defense, built to block the enemy, a purely military installation, then the villagers had no place there.
6: The more people there were inside, the quicker the food and supplies would run out.
3: In the space of a few days, Philippe Auguste and his men had brought down the first defences Richard the Lionheart had set up. The French were now in possession of the Seine, the island, and the village.
4: Then the invading forces will then put their own people in the towns, basically colonising them. So the Normans are kicked out and the French take over their homes. It's one of the spoils of war.
3: Within months, and with very little difficulty, the French troops had taken the whole area of Les Andelys. Now in the fortress there were 1,500 villagers and 500 soldiers, left polishing their arms and with no intention of surrendering. All around the fortress, Philippe Auguste and his army set up encampments. Their lines of attack and defense were like a whole small town. In addition to the 3,000 French troops, carpenters, blacksmiths, cooks, and various administrative staff all settled in around the castle, all of them under the command of the king's army. Knights, squires, pages, infantry, and of course military strategists all shared a common objective: to wear down the defenders of Chateau Gaillard. The siege could now begin. Would Richard the Lionheart's fortress prove as impregnable as they all said?
1: There were only a few ways of taking a castle. You could take them by storm. And when a castle was as well designed and well built and as strong as Chateau Gaillard, that was an option you wanted to reserve for when you absolutely had to. But much the easiest way of taking a castle is by starving it or by somehow demoralising the garrison.
3: To weaken the garrison and the population hiding away inside, the French king decided to set up a proper blockade. He encircled the castle to stop anyone getting either in or out.
1: The idea is that it's impossible for any food to get in, for anyone to get out with messages and so forth, so the people inside will be completely isolated.
8: When you get sieges on this scale, they are very unusual. And they're quite different from the kinds of sieges that you normally read about.
3: All around the fortress, Philippe Auguste set up two lines of defence made up of palisades, ditches and wooden towers called bretèches. One of these lines was a kind of barricade, a contravallation, that faced the castle, thus preventing anyone from getting out. On the other side, another barricade, or circumvallation, blocked any reinforcements coming over the plateau. These two unbreachable lines cut off all communication with the outside. As soon as they were installed, soldiers and craftsmen started building between them siege engines, such as the famous belfries, movable wooden tower.
7: They had the idea of building towers on the walkway to be higher than the defenders on the walls, so they could fire down at them.
3: A belfry was a veritable rolling fortress. At the top was a shooting platform with 10 archers. The lower stories were to fight off any foot soldiers who dared to attack it. Animal skins stretched over its sides protected the structure from flaming arrows. For both those under siege and those besieging them, the archers were an essential element of an army. They could shoot up to 10 arrows a minute. But to attack a fortress, you needed more than just arrows. High up on the plateau, another weapon was already in place, the mangonelle.
7: There's a whole category of machines built on the idea of a pole of two unequal lengths, with at one end a sling that launches the shot, and at the other, shorter end, the launching mechanism.
9: People have no idea how much NASA has impacted their lives.
10: One, liftoff. Artificial intelligence, it's a revolution.
11: There are so many unanswered questions.
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3: This siege aimed to exhaust the castle's garrison not only physically but psychologically as well. The majority of the attacking forces had to remain immobile behind their lines, but small groups of soldiers were regularly sent out to harass the enemy. Up on their fortifications, though, the English had a weapon that could drive them back, the Brickhorn. Towed by the strongest men, it could fire off very heavy stones over 50 yards. A weapon of redoubtable efficiency against those brave enough to get within its range. From within the fortress, the man calling the shots was its governor, Roger de Lacy.
4: It was him that John Lackland put in command of navigation on the Seine, and then in 1203 of the castle itself. And he did a good job. He was a steadfast captain and very popular, and admired on both the French and English sides for his great bravery.
3: Chateau Gaillard may have stood up well to the initial attacks, but Roger de Lacy knew full well that the coming siege would be a long and difficult one. Throughout the whole siege, the archers were at work both night and day. Rather than aiming at enemy troops in tight formation, they targeted areas of the enemy camp in order to set fires. But despite his efficient defense, by the end of a few weeks under siege, the governor was starting to get worried.
5: In theory, they should have withstood the siege. For at least a year, they had plenty of supplies. But the first mistake that Roger made, and I'm sure he would have come to regret it very quickly, was to let in these civilians from Les Andelys. And we're talking about over 2,000 people, so men, women, children, the elderly, all of whom were absolutely useless in the defence of the castle. And there they were, hungry mouths, rapidly devouring all the supplies that he'd so carefully laid in.
3: Things were getting urgent. So Roger de Lacy started to ration the food. He also sent to his king, John Lackland, for help.
5: We know that John sent a message to the commander, Roger de Lacy, at one point, and this message survives. It just says, thank you for all you've done, and please hold on as long as possible.
3: Roger de Lacy knew now that no army would come to his aid. He had to act alone. So he took a terrible decision: to expel some of the villagers, to, in effect, sacrifice them. It was the only way he could withstand the siege any longer.
6: So a first group was sent out. Philippe Auguste's men let them pass. Then a second group, and they let them through as well.
5: Meanwhile, word of this had been sent to Philip, who'd gone off back to France to oversee some other matter. And he was furious. He said, it's ridiculous. You want to keep them in there because they are shortening the siege by eating up all the supplies, and you are not to let anyone out, whoever they are. Men, women, elderly, I don't care.
3: A few weeks later, a new wave of women, children and the elderly was turned out of the castle. But this time, they were unceremoniously attacked by the French.
7: French shoot arrows and javelins and the like at them, and force them back to the castle. But in the castle, they've closed the gates to the people, and they have to spend 3 months over winter on the rocky scarp slope of the castle, exposed to the elements, the cold, and without food.
3: Caught between the two camps, the unfortunate villagers soon died of hunger and cold. Acts of cannibalism even took place. This episode in the Siege of Chateau Gaillard is one of the most tragic of the whole Middle Ages. There were just too many mouths to feed.
8: Guillaume Le Breton wrote that the poor people were so starving that when a woman gave birth, the men immediately ate the baby. That when a chicken got out of the castle, they ate it all, feathers, guts, and all.
7: Well, they've been abandoned. They thought they were to be protected by the castellan, Roger de Lacy, and by their king. And they're not. Instead, they're cast out. But this wasn't uncommon in warfare, because the juggernaut of war overrides all other priorities.
9: Down there in the ditches, the starving took weeks to die. When winter was over, Philippe Auguste went back out on the battlefield. He alone would assess the situation.
5: He rode over the ditch and saw what was going on, and they saw him and they were pleading and begging with him for pity and mercy. And of course he responded, and he took them in and fed them. Apparently many of them died on their first meal. It was rather like the starving from the concentration camps. They were so hungry, they poured food into them and it killed them. And so very few people survived from all that.
9: The siege of Chateau Gaillard was one of the longest of the Middle Ages. It lasted 7 months. By March 1204, the English were fiercely protecting their fortress. Philippe Auguste's patience had run out. He attacked. The castle's unique defences were going to have to prove their worth. From the overlooking plateau, Philippe Auguste himself directed the field. After 7 months of siege, he reckoned the moment to attack had come. The English were weakened. They shouldn't offer much resistance. Surrounded by his best knights, Philippe launched his assault on the supposedly impregnable fortress.
10: The King of France was eager to get it over with. As expected, he launched his attack from the famous plateau that they'd tried so hard to seal off, probably in vain. That's where he set up his base to attack the castle from. So here we are at the exact point where Philippe Auguste launched his first attack on the castle. He started on the high ground, on the edge of the plateau, where he'd installed his siege engines that rained down projectiles on the castle. And from the top of the plateau, his men had dug a very deep trench that sheltered them from the defenders' projectiles and that ran right up to the side of the ditch. And they tried to fill the ditch with earth, with sticks, with anything that levelled it out, a bit so they wouldn't waste time getting to the foot of the tower up there on the forward keep.
9: But then they had to get inside. And the French had prepared the ground for that. The encircling ditch had been filled in. Then a wooden structure built that would shelter them from arrows as they advanced. Then it was time for the sappers to take over. Their mission was to create breaches in the wall. They started by finding blocks of stone at the foot of the tower that they could remove to dig a tunnel, which they propped up as they went with wooden beams. Then they packed it with a mixture of hay, straw, and oil.
8: They set fire to the beams and got out as quick as they could. When you undermine a wall like that, if you get it right, once the wall's no longer supported by beams, it caves in. And that's when you attack.
9: Once they were into the forward keep, it was chaos. Ferocious hand-to-hand combat broke out between the two sides. The French had the upper hand, and most of the English troops were hiding back in the courtyard.
11: Would I say I'm ready to be executed? Yeah, I mean, it's not going to be that big deal.
12: We were dedicated to killing Nazis. And that's what we volunteered for.
13: Oh, you feel like you have superpowers.
14: 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If you thought curving space and time is weird, you've heard nothing yet.
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0: It must have been a very demoralising moment for the garrison. They realised they would have to retreat into the inner bailey, and apparently they set fire to all the buildings. There were lots of wooden buildings, stables and so forth. They set fire to all of them and retreated, and as the smoke cleared, they could clearly see the enemy flag flying above the tower beyond.
1: The English pulled up the drawbridge to keep the French out and sought refuge in the second ward.
2: So the French now held the forward keep, but the main challenge still lay ahead.
0: Having taken the outermost bailey, the French were faced with an even more daunting obstacle, because across this great chasm were these strong walls with their round towers of the inner bailey. And it was a great puzzle as to how they were going to breach this next obstacle.
2: Attacking now became much more difficult. They didn't have the advantage of the plateau anymore. Now they were faced with fortifications that were a bit stronger, but which, one way or another, they still had to take.
1: The Russian doll-style construction had proved its worth. Philip Auguste's troops were once more stuck in front of this second enclosure, defended by a deep, wide ditch. Now they had to come up with a fresh strategy if they wanted to get through quickly to the heart of the fortress, into the area Richard the Lionheart had once thought invulnerable.
2: But they spotted that Richard's castle did in fact have a weak point, alongside the curtain wall of the inner ward.
1: That weak point was the chapel that John Lackland had added on. It wasn't part of the fortress Richard the Lionheart had envisaged. And to bring light into this chapel, John had pierced through the ramparts to create two rows of windows. A serious mistake. And a real boon for the French.
2: The chronicle of Guillaume le Breton is very clear on this point. The French soldiers got to the foot of the wall, and by climbing on each other's shoulders, they reached the bottom of the little windows to the cellar. When the first one got up, he pulled the others up after him.
3: They looked for a way out of the room and found a closed door, so they tried to break it down.
0: But of course it created a terrible racket and noise, which had alerted the garrison inside, who thought, well, the French had got in somehow. And they'd done exactly what they'd done when the outer bailey was taken. They'd set fire to all the wooden buildings.
3: And when the flames died down, they forced their way to the drawbridge and cut the ropes to let it down, so Philippe Auguste's army could get into the courtyard.
1: The English took refuge in the keep. The French poured into the courtyard. Philippe Auguste was now in control of two-thirds of Chateau Gaillard. On either side of those scalloped walls, they were now preparing for the final assault. Roger de Lacy and 100 of his men were caught in their own trap. And Philippe Auguste was delighted. But he still had to penetrate the last of the ward.
4: À cette époque,
2: at the time, the citadel was linked to the courtyard by a fixed bridge carved into the rock, which of course is very unwise as a defense.
1: Unwise because the English couldn't destroy the bridge to cut themselves off from the enemy, and above all because it offered protection to the French sappers as they dug a new tunnel to bring down the base of the wall.
2: And at the same time, they brought a siege engine up in front of the door and bombarded it.
3: And on, I think it was the third shot, a section of the wall gave in. So they clambered over the shattered stones and got into the inner courtyard.
1: And that was it. The French were in. And the hand-to-hand combat began.

0: Roger de Lacy tried to regroup his men in the keep, but they were surrounded on all sides and most likely too scattered. 36 knights, 117 sergeants, and Roger de Lacy himself all surrendered to Philip Auguste. The French had won.
1: There wasn't too much loss of life in the final combat, but there was still this idea that you shouldn't kill a knight because he'd lose all his value. So there were a lot of prisoners taken, and it was a thoroughly honorable surrender. De Lacy was treated very well. It was all very courtly.
2: French poured in, and the defenders fought with incredible courage and tenacity, and eventually were completely surrounded and disarmed. They'd served with the greatest honour and dignity and were taken honourably prisoner. Chateau Gaillard had fallen.
0: After 7 months of siege, the French had accomplished the impossible and taken the most redoubtable fortress of its day. With the fall of Chateau Gaillard, Philip Auguste was free to invade the whole of Normandy. Rouen fell to the King of France in 1204.
3: The fall of Chateau Gaillard helps to make Philip's new position immensely stronger than it had been ever before.
0: During the reign of Philip Auguste, the royal domain expanded considerably. At his death in 1224, France now stretched all the way to the Normandy coast. The lands of his English rival were greatly reduced. Throughout the coming century, Chateau Gaillard would again see armed combat in other major conflicts. These days, only remnants of the powerful fortress still stand. A few walls, a scalloped enclosure, and a keep that still dominates one of the most beautiful loops of the River Seine.
3: Chateau Gaillard is the supreme example of Richard's work during his lifetime.
4: It's very evocative. It still has the power and the grandeur to impress. And one can imagine, once one goes there, one needs to go there to see the dominance of the landscape.
3: If we want to feel his effect on this world, then Chateau Gaillard is the place to visit today.
0: For more than 800 years, two ghosts have haunted Chateau Gaillard. Its builder, Richard the Lionheart, and its conqueror, Philip Auguste. The castle is a double symbol of both the wealth and power of the Kingdom of England and the emancipation of the Kingdom of France. Since the 19th century, the site of Chateau Gaillard has been listed as an historical monument. There, in the heart of Normandy, it continues to amaze and to remind all that come here of the great moments of the history we share.

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4: The Bible, a book whose origins lie thousands of years ago in the Middle East. 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
5: 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What a beginning.
4: Its teachings provoke controversy.
6: The Ten Commandments are the hysterical believings of a group of desert tribes.
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4: Seven figures from different walks of life offer their personal perspective on the best-selling book of all time and what it means to them.
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11: Who was this Jesus Christ, and who was it that murdered him?
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4: In this program, Howard Jacobson explores the story of the creation.

0: In the beginning, God created the heaven and the earth. And the earth was without form and void, and darkness was upon the face of the deep. And the Spirit of God moved upon the face of the waters. And God said, "Let there be light." And there was light. And God saw the light, that it was good. And God divided the light from the darkness. And God called the light day, and the darkness he called night. With these exquisite opening sentences of the Old Testament, life begins. In 6 days, God speaks the universe into existence. There is no struggle and no harshness. A mere breath, and in God's own image, we are made. And then, seeing that his creation is good, he rests. Serene itself, the creation story excites angry controversy. On the one hand, churches for whom the creation story is literal truth.
1: The universe exists to display the glory of God, and therefore those who try to give an account for the universe that exists in a non-God way are not only laughable, but they are blasphemous.
0: On the other hand, fervent atheists are exasperated that anyone should still revere the stories of the Bible.
2: Today, a fierce battle rages between those who believe that Genesis is a true account of how life began and those who think it's childish nonsense. It is impossible not to have a position. The creation story is either true or it's false. It either happened or it didn't. But are these our only choices?
0: In this film, I aim to find a path between the fundamentalisms of religion and atheism, to find a vocabulary for describing the wonderful poetry of the creation story, which doesn't leave it vulnerable to the absolutes of faith or denial, and to explore why, whatever we believe, it's a story we cannot shake our imaginations free of. In the beginning, there is nowhere else to start.

0: The book of Genesis teems with stories. Adam and Eve, Cain and Abel, Noah and Abraham. But the creation is the heart of it. It tells Jews and Christians alike how their world began, how God called forth life in abundance, causing it to grow and multiply, finally creating man himself. To this day, it provides us with the rhythm of our working week, crowned by the Sabbath, the day of rest and worship. But the creation story also provides us with something still more fundamental, the first unequivocal statement in world literature of belief in a single, all-powerful God. This concept would be the Jews' great contribution to civilization, the unassailable foundation, not only of Judaism, but of Christianity and Islam. No other idea would have such a profound influence on the history of humanity. But where did the story of one God gifting the world into existence originate? Who were its authors? How was it meant to be read? And how, thousands of years after it was written, are we to read it now? Lord Sacks is Britain's chief rabbi, a theologian, a philosopher, and a biblical scholar.
1: To understand Genesis 1, you have to understand that this is a polemic against all the stories in the ancient world about how the world came to be the way it is, which are all stories about multiplicities of gods, huge caste list of deities, all of whom are fighting, squabbling, plotting each other's downfall or hacking each other to pieces. And they come in endless shapes and forms. And of course, Judaism gets rid of the entire caste list. All of a sudden, you get this extraordinary radical idea that there is just one God. And he has no company up there. The only company he has is this creature that he has created in love in his own image, which is why Genesis 1 is so serene. God says, "Let there be," and there is.
0: We forget how radical the idea of one God creating the world must have been in a world of many gods. So, where did it come from?

0: If we are to discover the origins of the creation story, we have to track down the origins of the Jewish belief in that one God, without which creation could not have been written. The one thing we can say for sure is that you can't write the story of one God creating the world unaided and unopposed until you've stopped worshipping all other gods. All roads lead to Jerusalem, a city holy to the three great monotheistic religions, Judaism, Christianity, and Islam.
1: According to traditional theology, the first five books of the Bible are the unmediated word of God as dictated to Moses 3,000 years ago or more. Monotheism, allegiance to a single, all-powerful creator, is supposed to go back even further, to Abraham, only 20 generations on from Adam.
0: But the findings of archaeologists here in Jerusalem are undermining such assumptions, suggesting that both the creation story and the belief in a single God are of far more recent origin. These are the remains of residential dwellings dating from around 800 BC, located just outside the walls of Jerusalem. Oded Lipschitz is one of Israel's leading archaeologists. Oded thinks that the Jewish belief in a single God of creation did not take hold until many centuries after Moses supposedly wrote the creation story down.
2: We have archaeology and we have the Bible. From the pure archaeological point of view, you have hundreds, we have now more than 1,000, small kind of amulets, figurines symbolizing a belief in a feminine god. You have two main types of it. One is a very simple type of a figurine, handmade. These are kind of symbols of a feminine goddess.
0: The presence of these fertility symbols in Jewish homes tells Oded that Jews were still worshipping multiple gods hundreds of years after Moses, which suggests the story of one God creating the universe could not yet have been written. For Oded, it was only at the end of the 8th century BC that Jews began, slowly, to place their trust in one supreme being. A trust that was severely tested when in 586 BC the Babylonians destroyed Jerusalem. The evidence for this disaster still survives.
2: Just in this area, a huge destruction level was discovered with a very, very big ash layer and with a lot of arrowheads like this one used by the Babylonian army.
0: The temple in Jerusalem was sacked and thousands were hauled off to exile in Babylon. What did this tell the Jews about their all-powerful God and protector?
2: It was a horrible surprise because it went against all the lessons that they started to learn about if we will believe in one God. We have insurance that nothing will happen. And suddenly Jerusalem was destroyed. And I think that it put a big question mark on all the Judean identity, belief, and theology.
0: How can you go on believing in a God who abandons you to your fate? It's a question Jews have had reason to ask more than once in their long history. At this stage, according to Oded, the creation story was still to be written. And one wonders how it ever was. The disaster ought to have finished off the Jewish religion. It didn't. Instead, it was from the trauma of exile that the extraordinary story of a single, all-powerful God speaking the world into existence would emerge.
3: People have no idea how much NASA has impacted their lives.
4: One, liftoff.
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0: According to traditional Jewish and Christian belief, the creation story was dictated by God to Moses more than 3,000 years ago. But historians and archaeologists tell us that belief in a single all-powerful God of creation was still in the making when the Jews were hauled off to exile in Babylon in 586 BC, more than 500 years after Moses was thought to have lived. So, when was the creation story written? Yaira Amit is a biblical scholar. I met her at the Shrine of the Book in Jerusalem, where the oldest copies of Judaism's most sacred texts, the Torah, are kept. Yaira believes that it's from this period of the Jewish exile in Babylon that the creation story and many other parts of the Old Testament date. What could have happened is that the Jewish god Yahweh vanishes and that they start worshipping Babylonian gods. And some did?
1: I'm sure. But what is very interesting is that not all of them assimilated. And if you ask why, the question is because of spiritual or intellectual leaders. And those leaders said to them, we sinned, and here we are punished.
0: But the thing that you're describing is extraordinary, really. You were saying that we have sinned, therefore everything that's happened is our fault.
1: Yeah.
0: I mean, how new a theological concept is that?
1: This concept is very new, that we are here because our God, who is the only one God, wants us to be punished, and therefore the exile is temporary. And if we are loyal to our God, and if we behave according to his laws, we have hope. And we shall come back to our country. And this seed is the beginning of Judaism.
0: Rather than believe their God had abandoned them or simply been defeated, the Jews read their exile as proof of his unequaled power. They had sinned, and this was his thundering punishment. Even the Babylonians were subject to his command. It was in this period that Jewish thinkers began to write down their history in earnest, wishing to show that their God was without peer, had always been with them, and had planned their destiny from the very start of creation.
2: Is that the order of it? We discover the necessity to think historically about ourselves, so we must write the history of us.
1: We must write the history, because the history is the real evidence for what happened to us from the historical point of view, and in order to understand our belief.
2: And the creation story is written out of this.
1: Of course.
2: At this time.
1: Yeah.
0: The creation story draws heavily on Babylonian and other Middle Eastern creation myths. They too see creation as the victory of order over chaos, but in these, the world is born out of conflict between the gods. The Jewish God, by contrast, works alone in wonderful isolation, creating the world in an act of benign will. Fifty years after the fall of Jerusalem, Babylon was conquered by the Persians and the Jews were set free. Their faith had been rewarded and they returned to Israel with a monotheism made more fervent by exile. They now had a sophisticated creation story shaped to demonstrate God's good intentions from the very beginning and a new dedication to scholarship and analysis. They returned, in other words, as people of the book. 2,500 years later, this passion for learned disputatiousness, in which no word is allowed to go unexamined or unilluminated, still survives in the yeshivas or seminaries of Jerusalem. So the creation story might not, after all, have been handed down by God to Moses, but it reflects an extraordinary development in religious thinking. By reading the humiliating defeat of their nation as proof of the power of their almighty God, the Jews turn a political disaster into a theological triumph. Instead of residing in a temple in a ruined city, God can now go everywhere with the Jews. He is the God of the creating word and the sole loving architect of humanity. For the next 2,500 years, he reigns unchallenged in his heavens. 600 years after he cleared out all rivals as God of the Jews, he became the God of the Christians. And 600 years after that, the God of Islam. Despite the best efforts of historians, archaeologists and scientists to dissuade them, millions of Jews, Christians and Muslims still believe with unshakable conviction in the literal truth of the creation story. This, for them, remains the only account of how the world began.

0: In pursuit of such unshakable conviction, I am returning to where I began. Not exactly the Garden of Eden, but Manchester. I grew up here as a non-Orthodox Jew, not so much rejecting the Jewish religion as leaving it to others. Judaism confused and frightened me, and too much of it was in a foreign language. I read the Bible in English, not Hebrew. When God said, "Let there be light," he said it in a Manchester accent. But I had relatives who were very different.
1: Howard!
2: Well, lovely to see you.
1: Lovely you as well. Come in.
2: How are you?
1: Thank God I'm fine, and you?
2: I'm all right. Thank you. I'm all right. Hey!
3: Yom HaShishi v'yichu lo ha-shamayim v'aretz v'chol tzva'am.
0: My cousin Susan married Avraham, a rabbi who belongs to the strictly Orthodox Chabad Lubavitch movement. Avrami is their son-in-law and also a rabbi.
2: And what exactly do the words Barei Pari Hagafen mean?
3: They mean, "We bless you, God, King of the Universe, who has created the fruit of the vine."
0: They are reminding me how Jews commemorate the Sabbath, the day God rests after the creation.
2: You agree with that?
4: You have to light the candles, cover your eyes so that you don't see actually the candles.
0: As Orthodox Jews, they could never allow us to film the real thing, because for them the Friday night ritual is deeply holy, nothing less than a reenactment of creation itself.
3: That is what Shabbat is. It's the day when the world is the celebration of God's culmination, of the perfection, the completion of the world, and we celebrate the wonderful gift that he has given us, this world. The Talmud says that when we hold a glass of wine on Friday night and say these words, we become partners in the act of creation.
2: Really?
3: Yeah.
2: Do I need to be saying these words at the same time as I'm drinking the wine, or will drinking the wine be
3: enough? You drink
2: after
3: you say the words.
1: When you finish, you drink.
2: That's a lovely idea, it is a lovely idea, being a partner in it, right?
1: Yeah,
2: because we're a partner with God, in a sense.
1: Oh, yeah.
3: Yes.
0: This is not a question you normally bring up at a family occasion, but I have to ask it.
2: God made the earth and all the creatures on it in 6 days. Is that your understanding of how we got here?
3: That's what we've been taught for thousands of years. From childhood onwards.
2: And you believe that?
3: Implicitly.
1: The bottom line is, belief transcends rationale and understanding. Our understanding takes us to a certain level, but then belief and faith kicks in. You can't rationalise faith.
0: I'm much affected by that. I love the idea of our being partners in creation, because it humanizes the whole story and it reminds us of our creativity. And I'm touched too by the fact that every Friday night creation is remembered and re-enacted. I think that's extraordinary, that there are people, or Jews, who are able to feel that they are living continuously with that story, and living as though at the again and again, week upon week, as though at the beginning of time. But for it to work, they say it, you have to have faith. And if you don't have the faith in that story, in the truth of that story, where are you? The big question for me is how to believe and not believe at the same time, to do justice to the poetic subtlety of the creation story without exposing it to the ridicule of those for whom scientific evidence is the only measurement of truth. Let's confront the absolutists, those who absolutely believe and those who absolutely don't.
5: We were dedicated to killing Nazis. That's what we volunteered for.
6: Guys, Martin going for a piece of history. How much further can he go?
7: We choose to go to the moon.
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0: And God saw everything that he had made, and behold, it was very good. And the evening and the morning were the sixth day, and on the seventh day God ended his work which he had made. And he rested on the seventh day, and God blessed the seventh day and sanctified it. Today there are many for whom this image of a God-made world is not good. A militant new atheism is in the wind, and I've come to its holiest shrine, the Natural History Museum in London, a temple to Charles Darwin's theory of evolution. Here, room after room of fossils and skeletons testify, sometimes with great beauty, to the Earth's not being thousands, but billions of years old. Conclusive evidence that life is not the product of divine will, but of the brutal laws of natural selection. Doubts about creation did not suddenly surface the day Darwin published On the Origin of Species. Doubt is as old as faith. But Darwin certainly armed religious skeptics with an alternative explanation of how life began. If we got here the way Darwin said we got here, they argue, then God hasn't only left us, he never made us in the first place. And to think otherwise is willful, not to say wicked, irrationality. I am meeting a good friend who has no patience for such irrationality. Professor A.C. Grayling is a distinguished philosopher and one of Britain's most vocal atheists.
1: How lovely to see you. All right?
2: Yeah, absolutely.
0: We meet beneath the disconcertingly benevolent gaze of Charles Darwin. In the beginning, God created the heaven and the earth. I would like to ask you, did he? Except I know what you're going to say, so I'll ask you instead, how do you know he didn't?
2: Well, firstly, there are so many different creation myths from so many different parts of history, so many different cultures, and all of them share something in common, which is the ignorance of the people who created the creation myths. What they wanted was a story to tell. They wanted a narrative. They wanted a beginning for things. And so they made up a story about an agent, bigger, stronger than they were, from which the world came.
1: Out of ignorance.
2: Out of ignorance.
1: That's quite scornful.
2: Think of this. If you thought that the wind and the thunder were agents, like yourself, but invisible and more powerful, and then you discovered over many generations that they weren't, that they were part of nature, the agencies in question would begin to move out of nature up to the mountaintops and then into the sky and finally outside space and time altogether. As the horizons of knowledge advance, so the gods vanish further and further away.
1: You're not explaining the necessity for them. If we've answered all those other questions, why did men go, why didn't they just jettison it?
2: Nobody really believes it. What people want is they want to believe it, and they therefore stop themselves thinking about it too clearly.
1: Well, let me tell you, I am the opposite. I don't believe it. I don't believe any of it. I don't believe it as much as you don't believe it. But I want to believe it. Because it seems to me it's an access. No, it's not true that I want to believe it. I just think there is something there that they believe that is not negligible. This is issued in great thought, in great beauty, and in beautiful literature, and in beautiful music. I simply want to honour the imaginative necessity that drives people to believe, okay, and that all your reasoning in the world doesn't answer for.
2: Now, nobody can deny, absolutely no one can deny, that our emotional lives, what in a secular sense I would call our spiritual lives, are the most important thing about us. That is why poetry and music matter. That is why love matters. That's why human relationships matter. Why is it necessary, in addition to the beautiful music, to the stirring poetry, to the profundity of our love for other people, to add on these ancient stories of gods and ghosts?
1: That's not the order.
2: They don't do anything to enrich it, and even indeed historically they get in the way of it.
0: There's an old Jewish joke. That God you don't believe in, the rabbi tells the atheist. I don't believe in either. How many religious people, I wonder, recognise the God in whom atheists don't believe? And how many religious people feel driven by the new atheism to assert their faith more obstinately than they would have in the past?

0: No, this isn't the American Bible Belt. It's central London. Here, just a short bus ride from the Natural History Museum, but undeterred by its findings, people flock to hear the teachings of creationism. I cannot myself feel contempt for whatever consolations this congregation finds in its religion. Belief assuages sorrow, but at what cost to reason?
1: In the beginning, God created the heavens and the earth. And you'll notice there's no attempt made here or anywhere else in the Bible to prove the existence of God. Actually, the very attempt to do so can be somewhat insulting to him. It's like someone asking you, prove that you had a father and mother. Well, you wouldn't be here if you hadn't. And it's an insult.
0: Greg Haslam is senior pastor at the Westminster Chapel and an ardent believer in the literal truth of the Bible, including the creation story. For you, creation is true?
1: Absolutely true.
0: God makes the world and everything alive in it in 6 days.
1: In 6 days, yeah.
0: You are, of course, well aware that there are many people out there who would say this is bunkum.
1: I'm very much aware of that. I certainly am familiar with all that our critics say about us. But I believe the science is on our side, not theirs.
0: You have the science on your side?
1: I believe so, yeah. I was taught the same things that they believe and then came to see them with different pair of eyes, as it were, different pair of glasses. So the fossil record and sedimentary layers of the earth, fossils aren't formed gradually over time because dead animals rot or they're eaten by predators. How could a whole dinosaur be preserved without sudden catastrophic burial? Noah's flood. So that's a different lens to look at the same facts and interpret them differently.
0: But why do you even want the science on your side? Why don't you say to the scientists, you do your thing, I do my thing?
1: Because biblical faith, as opposed to other religious perspectives in this world, is rooted in events that happened in history. And if the facts could be proved to be untrue, the faith is without foundation.
0: But you're fighting the scientist with his own tools. Let them have mere fact. What do you want fact
1: it's
0: for?
1: It's not mere fact.
0: You've got this wonderful poetry, you've got these wonderful stories which talk to us in so many ways. Fact.
1: So my faith is not anchored in a mythical upper story realm that has nothing to do with the real world. It's anchored in the total reality God has made, and it ought to accord with that total reality. That's why science is important.
0: It is not Reverend Haslam's faith I find problematic, but the distortion of science to support it. The religious are easy pickings for atheists when they fly in the face of reason.
2: A longing for absolute truth hides in the human heart. Absolute atheism, absolute creationism dance to the same tune, each driving the other to further and further extremes of absolute conviction. For me, neither position leaves room for what the poet John Keats called negative capability. Mystery, uncertainty, doubt. And since these are what make for creativity, they are precisely what we must bring to the creation story.
0: Let us see then where mystery and uncertainty are to be found.
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0: I attempt to steer a path between the competing extremes of unswerving belief and unswerving disbelief has brought me to Cambridge, where I read English literature in the 1960s. Among the writers I most enjoyed was Coleridge, who dismissed attempts to subject the Bible to scientific inquiry by saying that the Bible found him, and that was evidence enough. It's the final word on all writing. It finds you or it doesn't.
1: You were never far from literature when you put your mind to religion, and you were never far from religion when you put your mind to literature. I studied English literature here in Cambridge, imagining I was leaving Jewishness behind. But in fact, I was doing what the boys I observed at the Jerusalem Yeshiva were doing. Interpreting,
0: interrogating, discriminating. You could say that creation itself was the first great act of discrimination. God calling for light and then distinguishing this from that. Sea here, land there, this day holy, that day not. The emergence of clarity from lightless chaos in the creation story is to me a thing of immense intellectual beauty, a beauty which scientists too can appreciate. I'm off to meet one who does appreciate that beauty. The Reverend Sir John Polkinghorne is a particle physicist and one of Britain's most celebrated scientists. He's also an ordained Anglican priest, a combination that bewilders people who are rigid in their distinctions.
1: I notice that you have the distinction, the dubious distinction, of being mentioned by Dawkins in his God Delusion book as one of the good scientists who believe, or one of the good religious scientists.
2: Yes, he's sort of a bit incredulous about how I could be so stupid.
1: Well, that's what I was going to ask you. What's he so puzzled about?
2: He's puzzled because he has such a distorted and caricature view of religion. I mean, he thinks, for example, that a typical creationist who believes the world is 6,000 years old and so on, came into being in the course of a hectic week, is the typical religious believer. And, of course, it's very easy to scorn and demolish straw men of that kind.
1: So what is it in relation to the creation story, which is our subject, that you believe?
2: When you read something like the early chapters of the Bible, you have to figure out what it is you're reading. If you think it is a scientific account of a hectic 6 days of divine activity, then of course you'll think it's all nonsense. But it isn't that. And you're abusing the text if you try and read it in that way. It is something deeper and more interesting than that. It's a theological text. The message of Genesis 1 is not God did this and then did that, but nothing exists except through the will of God. God said, let there be.
0: For Dr. Polkinghorne, his scientific knowledge, far from undermining his faith, actually bolsters it. He's fascinated by how precisely the physics and the chemistry of the universe must be structured in order to make it possible for life on Earth to evolve.
2: Science explores the world, and it finds that the world is deeply and wonderfully ordered. And that suggests to me that there is a divine mind behind the order of the world. For example, we have discovered that we live in a universe that is very special, very particular. We find that a world that is capable of producing carbon-based life has to be a very particular world indeed in its given physical fabric. That's to say, the laws of nature, which operated following the Big Bang, have to take a very specific form. If they'd been a little bit different, there would be no carbon and there would be no carbon-based life. That's very surprising. And again, you have to ask the question, is that just our luck? Or is it because we don't, in fact, live in a world that's any old world, but a world that is a creation, which has been designed by its creator in the sense of being given the intrinsic potentiality that will enable it to have the fruitful history that brings forth carbon-based life. And, of course, it's the last understanding that I find the most coherent and intellectually satisfying.
1: This much I am now settled in my mind about. You don't have to deny the findings of science to call yourself a religious man. You can be for Darwin and for the creator. It's a nonsense to say the creation story fails as science. The two are on entirely different errands.
0: So, what is the errand of the creation story? And why does it resonate so powerfully with an unreligious man like me?
3: Mary Midgley is a moral philosopher. She's 90 years old and throughout a distinguished career has put her mind to what religion means for human beings. She believes we cannot understand what the creation story is for unless we grasp the power of myth.
4: I do think we have to shake ourselves and think again about how we view myths in general, because this is primarily a myth. That is to say, it's an imaginative vision which serves as a background to all the rest of life. And that is not something that anybody can live without.
1: I tell you, when I hear you speaking like this, you might be surprised to hear me say this, but you remind me of D.H. Lawrence. Lawrence says, the human heart must have an absolute. And when the human heart doesn't have an absolute, the centre falls apart, he says. And I have read you, and you talk about the centre bleeding when there's nothing beyond ourselves.
4: I mean, I think the point is that we are far too limited, isn't it? I mean, the natural way to think of ourselves is as part of a greater whole. To try to do without that, I think, is totally unnatural to Homo sapiens.
1: What do you think about the new atheists and how they're reading these stories?
4: Well, they've made an extraordinary jump to the idea that only literal meaning should ever be taken seriously. If you've just been to a performance of King Lear, your question afterwards is not, well, was there a King Lear at that particular time? Did his daughters really? You know, it isn't that kind of question. The sort of importance that people feel science has these days is due to a great quest for certainty.
1: So it's no different from religion?
4: Oh, no, not in that respect, yes. Except it's not so nutritious.
1: It's not so nutritious?
4: Yes.
3: We have forgotten how to read the Bible, not because we are too sophisticated, but because we are not sophisticated enough. Mary Midgley reminds us of the lessons to be drawn from art, whether it's King Lear or a soap opera. We know they are made up, but still we are enthralled. The made up issues from our imaginations, and our imaginations outstrip mere fact and reason. The concept that something can be both true and untrue is one that religious people seem better able to grasp than atheists.
5: It seems to me that what Genesis is a kind of Jewish equivalent of what in Greece was philosophy. Only the Greeks saw truth as system and the Jews saw truth as story. So the opening of the Bible is, here are the first principles. This is what life is about.
1: Does this get us out, then, of having to argue with scientists about what could scientifically have happened at such and such a date?
5: I think so, because...

0: It's just possible that in the course of making this film, I have become a little more religious, or at least a little less non-religious than I was. I've grown in my attachment anyway to the God of creation, who is yet to become the glowering Yahweh so detested by atheists. He is fresh to himself, as we in creation are fresh to ourselves. Everything is to play for. That's what moves me most, the idea that we are delivered, still warm from the kiln, as it were, into our own hands, and yet not cast adrift.
1: A myth does not shrivel at the first dry touch of science. Those who wrote this myth 2,500 years ago did not know what we know, but creation still describes existence in a magnificent simplicity of language that binds us to them. It remains a story. It does our hearts good to know that we are made in the image of a creator who reveled in creativity for its own sake. He made us out of no other motive than an artist's joy in making and saw that we were good.
0: This, I now understand, is the enchantment of the creation story. Forget the supernatural. Creation roots us in the wonder of our own drama. The children of a marvellous, utterly mysterious act of giving, gifted with the marvellous ourselves. What a beginning.
2: In the next programme, journalist Raghi Omar goes in search of the prophet Abraham.
3: We're descendants of Abraham, who is the man who signed on the dotted line with God.
2: But Abraham's children seem to be at war.
4: Is Abraham's legacy one of the greatest sources of division in the world today? Or does the great patriarch hold the key to peace and reconciliation?

0: People have no idea how much NASA has impacted their lives.
1: One, liftoff.
2: Artificial intelligence, it's a revolution.
3: There are so many unanswered questions.
4: We are on the dark side of the universe.
5: If I give you the right to kill me, then that gives me the right to kill you.
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1: The Bible, a book whose origins lie thousands of years ago in the Middle East. 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
1: In this program, Raghi Omar goes in search of Abraham.
10: Genesis, the first book of the Bible, relates some of the most iconic stories ever told. Adam and Eve, Cain and Abel, Noah and the Great Flood, and Joseph and his coat of many colours. But one character dominates more pages than any other. Abraham.
11: Abraham's life is the first detailed biography in the Bible. We're told where he was born, where he travelled, and the tests God put him through. And the Bible tells us where Abraham and his family were buried, here in Hebron, in Israel's disputed West Bank.
10: These Jewish pilgrims have come here to pay homage to the Old Testament prophet Abraham, whom they believe is buried in a tomb just behind me. For Jews, Abraham is the father of their nation. But amazingly, Christians and Muslims also revere Abraham as their patriarch, and they say that they are also descended from him.
11: World statesmen frequently invoke the name of Abraham as a unifying figure for all three faiths.
12: Many Jews, Muslims, and Christians are entirely ignorant of the rich Abrahamic heritage we share in common.
13: And the United States will work for all the children of Abraham.
14: And all the children of Abraham will live side by side in peace.
10: You'd think that this common claim of ancestry would be enough to unite these three faiths. You'd be wrong.
15: The land of Israel was promised to the children of Abraham.
16: The Jewish people only. Only the Jewish people.
17: From my perspective, Abraham is for the Jews and the Christians.
18: Sidna Ibrahim, Muslim, Hanifan Muslim. Da Yahudi wal Masih, Muslim.
11: 2 billion Christians, 1.5 billion Muslims, and 12 million Jews claim Abraham as the father of their faith.
10: I want to find out who is Abraham and what are the differences in the Abrahams of the Christian and Jewish Bible and the Abraham of the Quran. Is Abraham's legacy one of the greatest sources of division in the world today, or does the great patriarch hold the key to peace and reconciliation?
11: I was brought up as a Muslim, and as a child, I was taught that Abraham was a great prophet in the Quran. But I was also educated at Christian schools in Britain, where I picked up a basic understanding of the Bible's account of Abraham. I learnt that at a time when everyone else was worshipping many gods, Abraham agreed to worship only the one God. I was taught that in return, God promised Abraham and through him the Jewish people land, modern-day Israel. And the part of the story I'll never forget is when God tested Abraham by ordering him to kill his son Isaac. I need to know more about Abraham. So I'm meeting Hebrew Bible expert Dr. Francesca Stavrakopoulou.
19: According to the story in the Old Testament, God says to Abraham, I want to choose you. I'm going to choose you of all people in the world to be exclusively my worshipper. And so it's a question about a very intimate relationship between God and one person. So if you like, God almost becomes his patron deity, his personal God.
11: So what significance does Abraham have for the Jews?
19: The promise of land is the big hook for this biblical story. And the deal that God and Abraham strike, God says, if you worship me and only me exclusively, I will give you your own land. And this is a land of imperial proportions. This is a vast land. And I'll also give you numerous descendants, descendants so many that they'll equal the number of stars in the sky and the sand on the seashore. And in return, Abraham has to worship him exclusively. And he has to circumcise himself and all the male members in his house as a sign of this obedience, this exclusive worship, this very intimate relationship between God and Abraham.
11: Of all the unlikely places, Abraham's story begins here in Iraq. I'm near the place where, according to biblical tradition, Abraham was born some 4,000 years ago. This is the US Talil military base in southern Iraq. Today, it's home to 8,000 American soldiers who are here to reconstruct the country in what the American military calls Operation Enduring Freedom. The last time I was here, reporting on the Iraq War, there was bitter fighting going on between insurgents and US soldiers. I've returned this time because this military base is said to be close to the place where Abraham was born. Now, the Bible says in Genesis that Abraham calls Operation Enduring Freedom. The last time I was here, reporting on the Iraq War, there was bitter fighting going on between insurgents and US soldiers. I've returned this time because this military base is said to be close to the place where Abraham was born. Now, the Bible says in Genesis that Abraham was born in Ur of Chaldees. And in Jewish and Christian tradition, Ur of Chaldees is located in modern-day Iraq. In fact, to a specific location just the...
20: Most Germans did not believe in the stab in the back legends. The Independent Social Democrats and the mainstream Social Democrats and then the Communist Party in the early 20s were a major part of the German political system, about a third of the electorate. So this belief in the stab in the back and the Jewish conspiracy in 1918 to 19 was very much a lunatic fringe group on the right.
21: The First World War had seen the young Hitler in a role which suited him. However, the sudden loss for Germany was too much to take, not only for Hitler, but for the entire population. This, along with the humiliation of Versailles, Hitler and a dangerous minority of the right-wing population looked for a scapegoat. The search would see the birth of a new party and bring together some of the most dangerous men Germany has ever produced. The shock defeat of Germany in World War I left the nation humiliated. The signing of the Treaty of Versailles saddled Germany with being responsible for rebuilding the Allied nations. Added to this, Germany had seen its own revolution in 1918. However, it was not until 1919 that the Weimar Republic was established, with the coming together of a national assembly in Weimar, a town in central Germany.
22: Germany had to pay reparations to the victorious Allies. This was really what accelerated the great inflation. It started in 1916 when the German government started printing money to fund the war effort. And as we know, printing money causes inflation. Post-war German governments didn't make the slightest effort to arrest inflation. They could pin that on the peace treaties and on the Allies. It got so out of hand in 1923, the Allies stepped in, the Americans stepped in, particularly with the Dawes Plan.

0: TuneIn's how-to. A brief look at all the special functions and things you might not know we have.
1: Did you know you can control the speed of what you're listening to? During playback, you can tap on the speed control

0: the Dawes and Young plans to schedule Germany's reparations payments are evolved, and they fail.
1: The Dawes plan was the brainchild of the American banker Charles G. Dawes. The plan was to lend the German government the money to pay back the reparations which had not been given to the Allied countries.
2: America stabilized the German currency so that the Americans could give loans to Germany so that Germany could pay reparations to Britain, France and others, so that Britain, France and others could repay loans to the United States.
1: During this time of change and uncertainty, Hitler was keen to continue in the vocation which had given him personal success. After the war ended, he stayed in the German army, which was vastly depleted.
3: He didn't want to leave. He liked the army. Whatever inventions he may have resorted to about his own service, he felt at home within the secure structures and hierarchies of the army.
4: He attended the courses for soldiers at Camp Lechfeld. These courses were taught, some of them by the most famous academics of the era, and what they retailed was a dart of sturdy German ethno-nationalism and patriotism. They're a way of combating the activities of the Bolsheviks.
3: Right-wing political propaganda masquerading as political education.
4: Hitler proved not only a worthy pupil, but he actually became one of them. He was recruited to actually do this speech-making, this kind of incendiary pedagogy himself, and proved remarkably good at it. It's there that he learns his oratorical techniques.
5: He was actually sent by the army, to which he still belonged, to observe a far-right group called the German Workers' Party.
6: 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Pay never.

0: The German Workers' Party was a group founded in Munich in January 1919 by Anton Drexler, a leading member of the occultist Thule Society. The party would meet regularly and discuss ideas of nationalism. The binding ideas of the German Workers' Party were entrenched in racism and the hatred of Jews. It was during this period of observation that Hitler became more and more involved with the party's politics.
1: He started speaking at its meetings and soon became clear that he was a very gifted speaker and took on board very much these radical anti-Semitic ideas in which the war had been lost by some conspiracy that he imagined the Jews had been undertaking against Germany.
2: Hitler, it's been said, had a mind a bit like a Hoover. He just sucked up and absorbed everything he read. People like Adolf Lanz, a practicing racist and a teacher of really bastardized Darwinism.
1: There's a whole kind of mishmash of ideas that he puts together to form the National Socialist ideology.
0: Having shown his strength as a public speaker, Hitler began to take a bigger role in the German Workers' Party. He took on more responsibility, soon becoming the head of propaganda.
3: He starts not as leader, that remains Anton Drexler, but as their PR man. And what he does is produce these amazing, inflammatory, exciting posters and have these mass meetings, which increasingly large numbers of people come to.
0: In 1920, Hitler decided to rename the German Workers' Party in an attempt to broaden its appeal. He called it the National Socialist German Workers' Party. A year later, after an angry dispute which saw him threaten to leave the party, Hitler was named president. Now he would start to gather around him a loyal, intelligent and brutal inner circle.
2: In a situation of great post-war turmoil in Bavaria and Germany as a whole, rampant inflation, unemployment, street disturbances, strikes, militant political action by workers and by the left. So Hitler was certainly looking for a political home, and he appears to have found one.
1: Hitler also gathered around him, bit by bit, as his reputation as a speaker of the radical right increased, a group of acolytes, a group of disciples who brought their own particular techniques and their own ideas, personalities and reputation.
0: Hitler's closest ally at the time was Rudolf Hess, who had been born on April 26, 1894, in Alexandria, Egypt.
4: Like Hitler, he had this extraordinary reaction at the end, you know, that how could we have lost and so on, who is there to blame? He drifted off into university life, but he was a frustrated radical nationalist. And when he met Hitler, he was absolutely transfixed by him.
1: Hess saw, again, international politics and this notion of sort of struggle between different races. And he was a fanatical admirer of Hitler's. You can see it in the films that were taken of him at Nuremberg rallies, his face just glowing with naive enthusiasm.
0: The most decorated of Hitler's men was Hermann Göring from Rosenheim, Bavaria, born January 12, 1893.
4: Göring was an unusual recruit to the infant National Socialist Party.
1: At that time, in the 20s, a very dashing figure with a big military reputation.
4: He'd been quite a distinguished Air Force pilot during the First World War.
3: He had succeeded Baron von Richthofen as head of the von Richthofen Squadron after the shooting down of the Red Baron. So he was an amazingly glamorous figure, and he maintained this astonishing persona of the jolly ex-fighter pilot, which the German people found adorable.
4: He was not the kind of person who gravitated easily to these radical political movements. But Göring, too, had thought that Hitler somehow or other articulated his own sense of resentment and loss and became a committed follower from that point on.
0: One of the party's most sinister figures was Heinrich Himmler, from a Roman Catholic middle-class family, born October 7th, 1900, in Munich.
1: Himmler's father was a teacher who'd been actually tutor to the Bavarian royal family, Himmler had something rather schoolmasterly about him.
4: I think Himmler's life was really dominated by the fact that he wanted to fight in the First World War, but was too young. You always have that sense with Himmler that he was frustrated in not being able to fight on Germany's behalf.
3: He had this very pedagogic, kind of scholarly, dreamy manner. Of course, we know now what was going on inside him.
4: He was a rather eccentric patriot, a strong anti-Semite, and he gravitated towards National Socialism because it seemed for him the natural home.
0: Martin Bormann became Hitler's most trusted disciple, the son of a post office worker, born June 17th, 1900.
3: Bormann is very much the sinister Machiavellian manipulator, of course.
4: Very soon joined one of the Free Corps, the vigilante groups that grew up in Germany in the early 1920s, were sent to prison for murdering somebody. When he emerged, he again heard Hitler and thought, well, you know, this man articulates the things I feel, the resentment I feel, the loss in 1918 that all Germans shared. And he too became a devoted follower.
5: Der kommende deutsche Mensch wird nicht nur ein Mensch des Buches.
0: Finally, arguably the most intelligent of Hitler's men, Joseph Goebbels from the Ruhr Valley, born October 29th, 1897.
4: Goebbels was something of an oddball in the National Socialist movement. He had a university education, he got a doctorate, he studied German literature in the 19th century.
3: He's also a romantic nationalist and writes a novel before even knowing Hitler called Michael, which is absolutely a description of a Hitler-type figure.
1: This idea that Hitler had of a Germany where all Germans were united on an equal basis had a very powerful appeal to Goebbels.
4: And he was looking for a political movement that somehow represented his personal position. He became a good recruit for the National Socialist movement.
1: And a supreme ability to organize propaganda in the most ruthless possible way.
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0: way.
1: The common feelings of loss, despair, frustration and anger from losing the First World War united these men. However, these were not uncommon sentiments in Germany at the time. Something else activated and fueled their extremism. All had experienced some kind of revelation whilst listening to Hitler.
2: He seemed to be an outsider, somebody almost sent to Germany to help Germany regain its trajectory to great past status, to help Germany revenge itself on the Allies.
3: He was fulfilling a kind of prefigured role which had always existed in German history and culture. Kaiser Frederick Barbarossa, King Redbeard, the man who would deliver Germany from her enemies. And specifically now, those enemies were gathering thick and furious around them.
1: For Hitler, all the signs were pointing towards a burgeoning National Socialist political party. He had managed to gather around him a loyal following, and some meetings were running into the thousands. It was events in Italy, however, which ignited Hitler's imagination. They would have huge consequences on the fate of Hitler, the National Socialist Party, and the rest of the German nation. Hitler had gathered some of the brightest and most dangerous men from the far right. His National Socialist meetings often brought in around 2,000 participants. But Hitler's perception of himself and his party was grossly exaggerated.
0: He's the kind of man in a dirty raincoat standing on a soapbox in the middle of a town square talking to half a dozen people.
2: Standing on platforms, on street corners and so on, old-fashioned kind of political activity.
3: There were other far more powerful, far more publicly visible right-wing parties in Germany at the time.
2: Well, it really was just an assembly of people who'd come together who shared roughly the same kinds of views.
1: Events in Italy inspired Hitler.
4: 1922. The bombastic newspaper editor with a gladiator's jaw led his black-shirted legions in a march on Rome.
1: In October 1922, the fascist leader Mussolini and his black shirt army marched on Rome. King Victor Emmanuel III was forced to hand control of Italy to Mussolini. At least this is how Hitler saw it and almost immediately began to plot his own coup.
2: Hitler was very influenced in 1923 by the successful coup staged by Mussolini.
0: Hitler conceived the idea of a march on Berlin.
2: So he began to fantasize in 1923 that the German state was so weak, the height of the inflation, the crisis and so on.
0: He took advantage of the disintegration of German politics in 1923 and of the process of hyperinflation, the French occupation of the Ruhr to seize reparations which weren't being delivered, to stage a coup d'etat in Munich.
1: Mussolini was also well aware of the power of propaganda. He knew how he wished to be perceived by the rest of Europe.
5: Hitler was one of the victims of Mussolini's propaganda. King appointed Mussolini head of government in a perfectly constitutional way. It was not a coup d'etat. It was a perfectly constitutional act on the part of the king, if a rather weak-willed one.
6: It was all a bit of a gamble from Hitler's point of view.
1: On November 8, 1923, Hitler, along with 600 stormtroopers, surrounded the Burger Braukeller, a large beer hall in Munich. Here, the state commissioner of Bavaria, Gustav von Kahr, was holding a meeting of around 3,000 people. Hitler marched in, fired a shot into the air, and announced that the revolution had broken out and no one could leave. Overnight, Hitler attempted to take power from von Kahr, but failed. It was decided early in the morning of November 9th that they would march out of the beer hall towards the Bavarian Ministry of Defense. On the way, they were confronted by the Bavarian police.
6: Hitler hoped that the new German army, the post-imperial creation of the Reichswehr, would support them.
0: It wasn't backed by the army. The industrial elites refused to support it. The civil service regarded it with contempt.
6: When the Munich police opened fire, most of them turned tail. Some of them were hit, some wounded, a few killed. But it was built up into an iconic episode in the history of the movement.
0: Hitler was arrested, put on trial.
1: His trial began on February 26, 1924, and ended on the 1st of April. Other conspirators, such as Rudolf Hess, were also arrested and tried in court. The whole episode seemed to be a complete failure on the part of Hitler and the National Socialist Party.
3: What the Bierhofputsch does, which is marvellous for the Nazis, is provide them with martyrs and provide them with a myth, a legend, and a whole new symbol structure. For example, the blood flag, which is the flag carried on that very day and when they fall, is after that time the core sacramental edifice of the Nazi process, so that at Nuremberg, all of the standards of the stormtroopers are touched by the blood flag. The martyrs are symbolically reburied in vast marble sarcophagi in the center of Munich after the Nazis take power. And every year, there is the famous reenactment of the putsch, where they march down the streets. There is a death watch held throughout Germany the night before. There are radio link-ups. Everything is broadcast, great films, smoldering beers, flames, the whole work. And if it sounds quasi-religious, it is.
1: The Nazi flag, the swastika, which Hitler purported to have designed himself, was taken from an ancient symbol embodying early Aryan history.
3: The swastika is an ancient Buddhist symbol. You see it all over India and China. And it has always been around. It was originally a symbol of the sun. But it began to be acquired by the German right in the late 19th century as one of their symbols because they felt it stood for the idea of being an Aryan.
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0: Miriam.
1: It was Hitler's changes to the design which marked it out as the Nazi symbol.
2: The story he tells is that he invited people to submit designs, and swastikas came in, and none of them, he said, quite did the job, so he said, I'll do it myself, and that's what he worked on. It's a series of simple design formulae which were applied to it.
3: The flag is in the colours of red, black and white, which are the old imperial colours, to contrast with the red, gold and black of the Republic.
2: What he did very brilliantly, and I'm almost reluctant to say this, it's a fantastic piece of graphic design. He took it, he rotated it to give it a sense of dynamism. He then calculated the widths of the bars very brilliantly. He then set it in this circle, and it doesn't quite touch the edges, which gives it a kind of vibration and dynamism, and then this red outer bit.
4: So in all the aesthetic, there's a massive amount of red to stand for the socialist part.
2: And it just goes poof. And by the 1920s, it had become the authorised symbol. He said it was going to be the Nazi symbol, and it was the Nazi symbol.
1: At his trial, Hitler had taken sole responsibility for the putsch. It is reported that the judges found it hard not to acquit Hitler due to their pro-Nazi sympathies. Finally, the sentence of 5 years of confinement was passed. He was also banned from public speaking, testament to the fact that his oratory was a key factor in the rise of the National Socialist Party. The enforced silence and confinement gave Hitler time for introspection. The outlet for his thoughts now came through the pen.
5: The German state, the Bible of the Nazis.
4: He didn't actually think until the putsch, it doesn't seem to us, that he was the chosen one, he was the Messiah. It's only at his time in Landsberg prison that he actually realizes, my God, I am he, and is somehow liberated into becoming what he does in fact become.
6: He served less than a year of his sentence. He served with Rudolf Hess, amongst others, and he used the time to write Mein Kampf.
7: Democracy is a monstrosity, born of filth and fire.
8: It's interesting that Hitler decided when he was sent off to prison in 1924 that he would take this opportunity to sit back and write a book about his experiences, how he'd reached the point he'd reached, why he had the beliefs that he did. But it was very important for him to do that, I think, to sit back and take stock of, you know, of how he'd arrived there.
6: Hitler's title for the original manuscript was My 4.5 Years Struggle Against Lies, Cowardice and Stupidity, a final reckoning with those who would destroy the German nation. Well, his publishers recommended to him he go for something that might be a little snappier and catchier for the market, so they extrapolated the two words, my struggle, Mein Kampf.
4: The really interesting part of it is the famous fifth chapter, which is a theory of propaganda. The rest of it are really a collation of emotional spasms. It's not a recipe for a system as, for example, Marx is with the Communist Manifesto and Das Kapital.
9: God has made Germans a race of supermen. Almighty God, bless our German blood.
6: The publisher shifted 300,000 copies, and many more, for perhaps obvious reasons, after that. Big book, big, the original thing. Hefty volume. You're talking about 600 pages.
1: The writing of Mein Kampf fueled his desire for power and the need to lead Germany. However, Hitler knew he would need a different route to domination. But without being able to speak publicly, it would have to wait.
10: Stopping him from speaking was going to keep the peace. He was regarded as an influential speaker.
8: I think if we're looking for an explanation for why it took a long time for the party to revive again and for the public to really take Hitler seriously again, it was the ban on his speaking.
10: He alone in Germany is not allowed to speak. So use that as propaganda, really, to attack the Weimar government for censorship.
1: In 1925, In 1927, the ban on Hitler's public speaking was relaxed and later lifted completely. Once more, Hitler took to the stage.
8: Something about his performances, something about that which really attracted people, you know, like modern-day pop stars.
6: There are people who do appear to have been mesmerized by him.
8: As soon as he could start speaking, you have that run-up to the successful parliamentary elections in the late 1920s. When I look at Hitler on a stage, I think of him as being in a political theatre, but I don't believe that what he says is great oratory.
1: At the time of Hitler's silence, Germany began to see a certain recovery. Thanks to American investment, unemployment was declining and the economy was improving. A sense of optimism rippled through the German nation.
10: A lot of Americans invested, so Germany looked as if it was prospering by 1928.
1: The National Socialists could have been banished to the history books as a marginal far-right political party, with their eccentric leader and the failed beer hall putsch of 1923. However, fate dealt them a favourable hand.
6: The post-war economic recovery under the Weimar Republic, which was genuine enough while it lasted, that had collapsed as a direct result of the Wall Street crash in New York.
10: It was a saying of the time, New York sneezed, London caught cold, and Germany nearly died of influenza.
1: The implications of the crash would eventually lead the National Socialist Party to total power.
4: The continuity of the Great Depression was absolutely critical. 7 million men became unemployed. There seemed to be no lifting. And once you got the worker in the dole queue, you had him as a potential Nazi, a potential stormtrooper.
1: What further measures would be imposed on the German population to consolidate the Nazis' power? And what terror would be unleashed before the dramatic toppling of this evil regime?

0: I think these people, they were intuitive engineers. You know, we've lost touch with metallurgy and working closely with nature, if you like.
1: With Harriet Quimby, you know, one of the things was very much about what she was wearing, those lovely purple satin flight suits. And so there was the glamour there, which perhaps overshadowed for a lot of people that more sinister element. I think we all know through history, often technology, which starts off, it feels really, really positive, but then it ends up taking on this more sinister aspect.
2: In Crossing the Channel, of course, there was the chance he may not make it. And a French destroyer basically was chasing him across the channel. In the event of a ditching, it would pick him up. Luckily, of course, the destroyer wasn't needed. But something he demonstrated was that no matter how fast the destroyer went, even at his 40 miles or so an hour, he very quickly outstripped the destroyer, making the point, of course, that aircraft would be able to cover greater sea distances than ships of the day.
3: In the centuries since powered flight began, thousands of models of aircraft have come and gone. All but a handful of historic planes have been consigned to the scrap heap or the museum gallery. But there exists a core of devoted enthusiasts keeping the world's greatest aircraft operational and often still flying. These are the stories of those machines and those people making history come alive. Each one, a plane resurrection.

0: At the Shuttleworth collection, one of the jewels is this delightful monoplane, the Bleriot 11, the world's oldest flying aircraft. The Bleriot aircraft, named after the designer and the inventor, Louis Bleriot, more famously, of course, for being the first man to fly the English Channel. Louis Bleriot had earned his fortune in the manufacture of car headlamps. That allowed him to invest into his factory in France, culminating in the most famous, the Bleriot 11. This wasn't Bleriot's first aircraft. He had a series of failures. He'd even tried the old wing-flapping ornithopter business before realising that that was an aviation cul-de-sac. And then he came up with a series of Bleriot aircraft. He worked with a gentleman called Saulnier on the design of this particular machine, but it would be used for his cross-channel attempt because he had flown it before attempting the channel on some endurance tests to see if it would stay in the sky long enough to get over the distance between Dover and Calais. And the aircraft looked as though it would do the job perfectly. It was lost for decades under a railway arch before Richard Shuttleworth found it, restored it, and it became the foundation, number one aircraft, as we walk through aviation history, beginning with this.
1: Richard Shuttleworth, a pioneer himself in preserving aviation history, made a life-changing decision to save the Bleriot from becoming lost to the world and potentially destroyed in its abandoned state. The Shuttleworth collection is now home to over 50 aircraft, spanning over 70 years of flying history, and attracts aviation enthusiasts in huge numbers from all over the world.
2: Richard Shuttleworth, the originator, if you like, of the collection, he had a private collection of aeroplanes in the 1930s. He managed to find a Bleriot and a De Pedusa and the Blackburn and restore them to fly. I think he was doing it just out of a matter of interest and a bit of a curiosity thing. It effectively becomes a unique asset to the collection and, in fact, to the country, really. There's nothing else quite like it. There are other Bleriots around, but this one is pretty original, and it's been here since 1930-odd. There are just slight differences in detail. Ours has a tail wheel, whereas the Bleriot one had a sort of bamboo skid. And if I'm not mistaken, the fin shape is slightly different, but basically it's the same machine, same engine, same size.
0: When you look at it, it's wire bracing, it's ashwood, box construction, and the wings do not have ailerons out on the extremities there. They've got wing warping, where wires twisted the wings, because man had not yet figured out the use of ailerons. And there was controversy back then in the wing warping, ailerons, legal suits between different aviation pioneers. And also, it's the first aeroplane in a way where you've got a tractor configuration, means the engine's at the front, because many of the aircraft in those days were pusher. The engine was behind the pilot, which was unfortunate for a number of them because they were killed when they hit the ground. They were crushed by the engines. At least in this one, all you had to worry about was the impact and the petrol tank right in front of you. But nonetheless, if you look at this machine, you start to see the genesis of a modern aeroplane. And there were fears then, of course, that the aircraft could be developed for war purposes. And the Bleriot ultimately was. But it was a machine used by pioneering airmen and airwomen for that glorious Edwardian age of innocence in aviation, before machines got guns and bombs. This was used for speed, record upon record attributed to the Bleriot. But Maurice Saulnier also helped with the design of this aircraft, and these planes were not necessarily the complete brainchild of one person. They were men and women learning about aviation and developing pioneering aircraft. Undercarriages, I mean, look at this. It's bungee cord. It's incredible to stand over 100 years later and think of swinging the propeller and bouncing across the ground in this tiny aircraft to, I was going to say leap into the sky, but leap perhaps would not be the word, lift off and gain altitude and head out over the channel.
1: Though now well known, this beautifully crafted feat in early engineering fought for its place in history.
0: It's hard now when we think back over 100 years ago, just how popular was aviation.
3: First of all, although we've had the Industrial Revolution, I think we can safely say that it was significantly more rural than it was. So most people were surrounded still by horses and carts, a few push bikes going past, maybe a car or two, but you certainly wouldn't have been having things buzzing over your head as you're working in the field. So something landing on the from a foreign country, landing on the shores would have been quite just a really exciting thing. Not quite aliens, but I would say not far off. Again, we're in the days before we've got television, so you're just not seeing other worlds. Perhaps for people like me, I would have been one of the ones leaping down with it, up and down with excitement at this kind of new technology that has appeared and how much fun it will bring to possibly to the world, how much it will open up. But I would say that maybe for the majority of people who were reading about this, that was the focus.
2: At the time, it was massively important and significant, and it made people think. You can see that in the sort of newspaper articles at the time. And it was, you know, it sounds like a bit of a cliche, but it just proved that, you know, Britain was no longer an island, effectively, which was subsequently proven in the various wars we've had since then. So it was significantly important as a feat.
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0: as a feat.
1: This little wood and fabric machine was the portent of dramatic changes in world history, because countries had relied once upon a time on their navies, their sea power. Now, this little aircraft, being chased by a destroyer across the channel, outstripped the speed of the destroyer. But it also presaged the age of aviation and air superiority over the battleship.
2: We can forget, through all the glamour and the excitement, the scariness that people who've got a more political, a more militaristic view of this flight would have, how they would have perceived it. Because basically, if you think about it, that ocean has protected us. It's protected us for hundreds of years. The last great invasion of Britain was in 1066. And where did the Normans come from? They came from France. Ever since then, during the Napoleonic Wars, the thing that protected Britain was our channel. And suddenly somebody's hopped across it in an aeroplane. We need to be aware of this, and we might need to make sure we've got some aeroplanes as well to make sure that if it comes to it, we are on an equal footing.
3: Before the age of aviation innocence disappeared in the horror of the First World War, the public and people in Europe and America were air-minded. There were air meetings where daring pioneer airmen and airwomen of the era flew their flimsy biplanes and monoplanes to the amazement and gasps of the throngs that turned out to witness this spectacle of men and women taking to the skies.
4: Gustav Eiffel's ever-increasing interest in aviation and aerodynamics drove him to build a wind tunnel at the foot of the Eiffel Tower. During his career as an engineer, he often encountered

0: across the English Channel, first aerial crossing of the 22 miles of water between the European continent and Great Britain.
1: In crossing the Channel, of course, there was the chance he may not make it, and a French destroyer basically was chasing him across the Channel. In the event of a ditching, it would pick him up. Luckily, of course, the destroyer wasn't needed. But something he demonstrated was that no matter how fast the destroyer went, even at his 40 miles or so an hour, he very quickly outstripped the destroyer, making the point, of course, that aircraft would be able to cover greater sea distances than ships of the day.
2: Like all these things, all these sort of records, if you like, we only remember the guy that did it, but you've got to remember there was a Brit trying to do it at exactly the same time. Hubert Latham was with an Antoinette, was inches behind, you know, and his aeroplane fell in the water at least once because it just ran out of puff. And Bleriot was very lucky not to do exactly the same. He virtually got lost crossing the Channel because he couldn't maintain direction and ended up turning to northeast, which can be fatal because the Channel is very narrow if you go straight from Calais to Dover, or more or less. But if you just hang right a little bit, you can miss Kent and then finish up going off into the North Sea. And he wouldn't have been the first one to do that. And certainly, by all accounts, he was heading that way. And then by a bit of good fortune, he turned left again and found the country. But and there are also stories about the engine overheating and... So he was very lucky not to fall in the water as well. And then when he got to Dover, there was quite a wind blowing, which was causing downdrafts, which meant that he couldn't really... He didn't have the performance to climb over the cliffs, so he had to find a hole in them and basically went in a narrow sort of cliff cleft in the cliffs. And the winds there were quite severe, and that's, I think, why he sort of landed out of control, if you like. It was a bit of a close-run thing. He got across, but it was very marginal in all sorts of ways.
0: It was unquestionably the first successful flight over a large body of water.
1: The Daily Mail, in the spirit of the times, had offered a prize of £1,000 for the first person to cross the English Channel. And it was the goal of so many of those pioneering aviators, because while it seems such a short distance to us today, for aircraft of that era, it was a challenge both in endurance of the pilots, engineering, and of course, navigation. Entering cloud, he would have no idea of where he was heading. And he was very lucky to make that short distance and crash land successfully near Dover Castle. And there is a Bleriot marker there to this day, an outline of his aircraft, where his aircraft came down. But more important, perhaps, he went down in history. People will have heard of Louis Bleriot and this delightful little Bleriot monoplane. It was an amazing achievement, because from that achievement, many people, particularly the British newspapers, realised that Britain was no longer isolated.
3: No!
4: Oh, no!
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0: longer isolated.
1: She was definitely gutsy, and in a world where women were all trussed up in corsets, in a world where eyebrows were raised if a woman went past on a push bike, there was Harriet Quimby. She was a career journalist. So she was travelling worldwide as a result of this journalism. She was a fantastic playwright. She did a little bit of modelling, but so she was, you know, she was a very good-looking lady. But I think the importance really is her brain and her confidence, her gutsiness that is clearly coming through. Because in this world where women are supposed to know their place, they're supposed to be beautiful homemakers, there she is turning up to an airfield, in driving her own motor car, to leap into an aeroplane to then fly it off. And it was met with a lot of scepticism. She nearly didn't get her first pilot's license because people thought, you know, she's a woman was the basic thing, even though back then they clearly couldn't say it. But she did all right, and she did get it. She was the first licensed woman to fly. So she seems to come from quite a bohemian lifestyle. Her family on the whole were quite supportive of this, and the people that she was associating with were very supportive. That wouldn't have been the case for a lot of other aviatrix.
2: Miss Quimby's very appearance was seen as simply shocking in those early days of the 20th century, flaunting her svelte figure in, of all things, a trousered flying suit, much to the consternation of many who encountered her.
1: Absolutely swooning. People would have fallen over with shock because there is a woman. I mean, let's face it, you're not going to get into an aeroplane in a massive great skirt, are you? So what she's doing is she's putting on what are trousers, but they were called, they're sort of feminised, they were called knickerbockers, and she had them designed. She wrote about her what she wore in the plane, and she wore this beautiful satin knickerbocker suit, which could be converted when she got out into a walking skirt. So she was that little bit of conformity there, but it was all about the image that she was portraying, this image of glamour, which went down even to what she was wearing in the aeroplane, dressing almost as a boy, but in a very ladylike way, and in a time when that would have been incomprehensible. What she was wearing overshadowed for a lot of people, I think, just a really inspiring woman. I couldn't even think of an example today. You know, she was almost the beginning of emancipation for women. We often put it into World War One, don't we, of emancipation, women getting out, having jobs and that sort of thing. And then through that, they were able to advocate for the vote. But it's clearly, it's a longer story than that. And Harriet Quimby is definitely part of that story.
0: Harriet Quimby flew the Channel in 1912 in a Bleriot, and she was one of those heroes, heroines of early pioneer aviation. Tragically, she died in a Bleriot in 1912. These tiny machines did not have seatbelts in her case, and she had a two-seater Bleriot, a derivation of this one. And when the passenger moved, the aircraft equilibrium, they called it back then, shifted. The pilot and the passenger were both pitched out of the machine to their deaths. So Harriet ended so tragically.
1: She did meet her end in incredibly tragic circumstances and mysterious as well. But I think what we really need to take away from her story, obviously the sad demise and the fact that she died so young, so she wasn't able to continue this meteoric career. That what I personally really take away from it as well is the fact she was in that aeroplane at all at this time. That's really significant.
2: While the legacy of Harriet Quimby inspired other women to investigate aviation, the military forces of the world were listening closely to the call to equip their armies with state-of-the-art aircraft, and the Bleriot 11 was the answer.
0: It's a tiny Bleriot, fragile. Its flight across the Channel, the Daily Express saying that Britain was no longer an island, and 5 years later, the Bleriot went to war. In fact, it actually went to war before the First World War started. It was used in some of the troubles in Mexico. It was used in squabbles that the Italians had in North Africa. But by the time the First World War broke out, The RFC, Royal Flying Corps, had several squadrons of Blériots. The Italians had Blériots. The French had Blériots. And it was armed... Well, it wasn't. It was armed... It carried a 25-pound bomb. The pilot carried a 25-pound bomb. And he also, he might occasionally have a pistol or a rifle. And he would shoot at his opponents from his Blériot as they would fly by. And there would be this exchange of almost friendly and yet sometimes not friendly, with a pistol at your hand or a rifle, and other times nothing more fierce than them waving at one another as the Blériot went on its way to do its primary job, reconnaissance for the guns. Because the Blériot became the eyes of the British Army in those opening days. And it actually helped save the British Army, because at one stage, the British Army was in retreat and in danger of being enveloped. And it was Blériot aircraft out on reconnaissance that spotted the German positions and forewarned the British so that they could preserve their lines of retreat and thus preserve the British Army. So without that tiny, fragile, flimsy, unstable aircraft, we could have been in very, very serious circumstances in those opening days of combat during 1914. The Blériot fitted with a machine gun is a fearsome prospect in terms of flying one because of the aircraft's inherent instability. But such was the importance of shooting down enemy aircraft spying on your positions that many things were tried. They would put deflector blades on the propeller blades to try and deflect the bullets if you fired a machine gun. You could not, in those very early days of World War I, fire a machine gun through the propeller of an aircraft. You could try and put, as the Albanians would have done, stick it on a ring so it would go above the propeller, but that would not make it a terribly stable aircraft. And many of these pilots risked their lives flying aircraft that were supposed to bring down the enemy before you actually had developed the interrupter gear as fitted to the much later Fokker Eindecker.
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0: Eindecker.
1: Variants of the military Blériot 11 were equipped with flotation bags and clipped wings. Military forces from across the world scrambled to place their orders for the newest Blériot 11s, initially in Italy and France, closely followed by Britain. As the First World War loomed, word spread, and soon the likes of the Swedish, Albanian, Mexican and Chilean forces were training their pilots in the Blériot aircraft. American Doug Rosendahl is one of the world's leading warbird pilots, flying the best-known Allied types in modern airshows. However, when he dropped into the Shuttleworth collection, he wasn't sure what to make of the French centenarian.
2: This is a Blériot, a real one, the oldest flying airplane in the world, complete with the original Anzani engine. What's unique about the Anzani engine is it had three cylinders, and so it was not an even fire engine, so putt, putt, putt, and then a miss, and putt, putt, putt, and then a miss. And so it has a very unique sound. The obligatory oil on the side to prove that it really flies. The suspension system, bungee cord suspension and a telescopic pole here. Very functional, not very aerodynamic, but you're not going fast enough to make a difference. There's no ailerons. The wings warp with a stick. There's a little inclinometer up there that tells you if you're going straight, which I doubt happens very often. The airplane had to be incredibly divergent in yaw. It has essentially no vertical stabilizer, no skin on the fuselage to provide any lateral stability at all, and a little tiny rudder. It's just incredible. The horizontal stabilizer's inboard and the elevator's outboard. I'd never realized that before. It's kind of a unique design. And again, just an incredibly small rudder. And there's just no lateral stability at all. It is fairly long. That would be helpful. So the little rudder does have a bit of leverage. But wow. It would be an airplane you fly all the time. As a tailwheel, most of the early airplanes all had skids. I don't know whether that'd be good or bad. It has no brakes, so I suppose someone had to catch it. Typically, when the tail would come down, you'd just pull back on the stick and dig the skid into the ground for braking. But this is not an airplane you just pull out of the hangar and go fly by yourself on a nice evening. Every time you took this thing off and landed, it would be a major production. It's just, again, incredible to be standing next to the oldest flying airplane in the world.
0: A very successful design. Some 20-odd derivations of the Blériot, and 20 or 20-plus nations used the Blériot. This aircraft was manufactured in 1909 and is the world's oldest flying aircraft. A tractor monoplane, in the language of the day, it was one of a series. And with manufacturing today, we often think of everything being pretty much standard. When you look at the history of the Blériot, there were tweaks and adjustments depending on the customer order. The engine could be a rotary engine, it could be this Anzani engine. It could be a two-seater. Harriet Quimby, the famous American aviation pioneer, ordered a twin-seater. And tragically, it was in a twin-seater that she met her death in 1912. They developed it into a three-seater. They took it to war, but it was only in the very early stages of the war was it used for reconnaissance, spotting for the guns, because very quickly, this delightful little aircraft was outmoded. Even Blériot himself moved on to working with the company producing the SPADs, S-P-A-Ds of the First World War, one of France's best and one of the best fighters of the First World War, came from Blériot and the design team. When I look at the aircraft, I think now of how you start the machine, the Anzani engine. If you had a rotary engine in some of these, the pilots were treated very often to a drenching of castor oil, which would certainly help the digestive system. And, for example, Harriet Quimby said that how, when she climbed aboard her aeroplane, and she was the first woman to fly the English Channel. She mentioned when she climbed aboard, she had to watch out for all the oil covering all of the... And when you sat in the cockpit, there's no windscreen. You are blasted with the air from the propeller. And you have no protection. There is the fuel tank in front of you. The instruments were rudimentary. The whole structure. This is fabric. You can see high-quality piano wire made these aircraft. And wood. Wood, wire, fabric, and the very early aero engines.
1: The Shuttleworth collection prides itself in keeping their oldest aircraft alive and flying. In preparation for the summer airshow season, the Blériot 11's dedicated team wheel the aircraft out of its hangar for its first engine run of the year. A complex affair.

0: first thing we need to do is ensure that the ignition is off. So switch off. And then we put a bit of oil in each cylinder, just above the piston. So this is castor oil, which is what we use on this engine. And the next thing is the oil needs pressurising to about 2 psi, the oil system. And then we look in this little sight glass here to make sure oil's flowing. Now we know we've got oil flow to the engine. It's just a drip feed, basically, under pressure. Okay, oil off. Then what we need to do, turn the fuel on and flood the carb. It's got a long way to draw fuel up for starting, because obviously you're turning it over fairly slowly. And you don't get the fuel up quick enough or easily enough just on turning it over by hand. So we get a little bit of fuel in it just to start with. We'll just turn it over. I'll connect up the power supply, which on this is just a battery. And that's what they were originally, just an accumulator in there to give power to trembler coils. Right, I think we're there. So oil on again.
1: Oil is on.
0: Okay, so then it's a start. So set and contact.
1: Yeah.

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Let the breeze roll in and the rhythm carry you along. Enjoy yacht rock classics from artists like Hall & Oates, oh, yeah, you make my dreams come. Steely Dan, go back, Jack, do it again. Loggins and Messina, even though we ain't got money. And much more. Only smooth sailing ahead with songs that help you get away. Just search Sailing. Tell your device to play Sailing on TuneIn.

0: Many Blériot replicas have been created, but amongst these tributes, those crafted by famed aviation engineer Tony Ditheridge are perhaps the best regarded.
1: And we were tasked with building a Blériot. Interesting, very challenging. Must be a nightmare to fly. Richard, who is our full-time woodworker, he is approved to select wood. And I mean, just a simple thing like spruce. You know, there's a certain number of, you know, growth rings. You can't have pinholes. You can't have shakes. When the trees are actually cut, they are lowered to the ground because you often get, you can have a beautiful piece of spruce and it's got all the right ingredients. It's got no pinholes. It's got the right number of growth rings. And it'll break like a carrot because what's happened, it's been, the tree's been cut, it falls to the ground and it gets a shake in it. And it's very difficult to see. It's kind of sometimes a little grey-bluey mark in it. So there's lots of things in selecting wood. And the fascinating thing is that some of the wood they use, in actual fact, is willow. Because, you know, you're asking the wing to do exactly what it shouldn't do. Right. You're asking it to twist. And, of course, the SE5A and all the other conventional aeroplanes, you're asking the complete reverse. The thing about the Blériot is that because it's a wing-warping aeroplane, and also it's got an amazing control system, it's called a cloche. I don't know whether you've ever seen it, but it's an upside turn. It's like a fruit bowl made of brass, upside down, with four cables that come off each, you know, 90 degrees to each other. So that's a very, very bizarre way to arrange the flying controls.
2: The engine controls are odd. So you have effectively three controls, if you like to call them that. There's a single switch for the ignition. There is a tap and a pump for the oil lubrication system. And the last control is what modulates the power, but it's not a throttle. It's ignition, advance and retard. So there is no control of the carburetor at all. And on the side of the control column, there's a lever which operates in a ratchet such that back is more power and forward is less. So it's opposite to a normal throttle. And so when once you've got the engine running and started to warm up a little bit, you just ease this thing back on the ratchet until you, by sound, the engine has reached its maximum RPM. It's not going to go any more. And then if it's on two cylinders, you might just leave it there until the third one comes in. Or if it is running on three, then you're pretty much ready to try to take off. And then once you're airborne, when you want to land again, you need to move this lever forward to reduce power to land. So that's the engine. So that's one area of difference.
1: Well, first of all, I mean, Shuttleworth doing an amazing job because they've got original aeroplanes, and I've worked with the Shuttleworth for 40 years, and we had our own Sopwith Camel there for some time as well. They do a brilliant job, and they keep those aeroplanes going, and that is what it's about. If you put that in a museum, it ceases to be a thing. It loses its soul. And so it's very important. There will be things that, for historic reasons, that maybe it would be, if you had a completely original World War I aeroplane and it was as it actually was 100 years ago, it wouldn't be safe to fly. The wood will dry out. This will happen. That'll happen. So maybe you should keep it. But if you keep it going, and you have to obviously replace some of it, that's the best thing to do.
2: It's pretty different, and there are areas of differences. So you need to address them one at a time. So first of all, let's take the simple one, engine. In a Blériot, it's notionally 24 horsepower. If it's producing all the RPM, it has a very primitive carburetor, ignition system, and so on. And so it's a pretty capricious thing. And quite often, it'll start and just run on two cylinders. And you can kind of tell it's on two cylinders. We don't have an RPM gauge, but you can kind of tell. Doesn't have the same urgency of note when it's running on three. And the other thing you notice is you're not being battered in the face quite so hard. But if you attempt to take off on two cylinders inadvertently, it kind of runs to about 20 miles an hour and then stabilises. It won't ever get airborne. So you can sit there running up the engine on two cylinders, waiting for it, for the third cylinder to chime in, and sometimes it does. When it does, you've got a reasonable chance of getting the airplane airborne.
1: I think these people, they were intuitive engineers. You know, we've lost touch with metallurgy and working closely with nature, if you like.
2: The main area of difference, though, for all those pre-World War One aeroplanes is that there's no standardisation on what makes a good combination of stability and controllability. And that arises from the different schools of thought about what's right. So the European school of thought in the early days of the 20th century, early years, was what we want is an aeroplane that effectively flies itself. It's in what they call inherently stable, which is like a boat. If you put a boat on the water, it just sits on the water. It manages its pitch attitude and its roll attitude by dint of ballast. But once it's floating, pitch and roll are automatically taken care of. And all you need to do is tell the boat where to go with the rudder. And those early Europeans wanted aeroplanes to be like that, so that once they were in the air, they just sort of maintained the roll and pitch attitudes automatically, and then you just used a rudder to steer it to where you wanted to go. So it's boat-like thinking, but of course it's flawed because the boat is a displacement vehicle and the aeroplane isn't. And they were concerned about capsizing in the way that you would capsize a boat, that the aeroplane would suddenly turn upside down.
3: 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A brief look at all the special functions and things you might not know we have.
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0: suddenly turn upside down. But actually, to turn an aeroplane, you really need to bank it. But they just didn't want to bank it, they just wanted to skid it round like a boat. You look at the aeroplanes, some have dihedral, like the Berio, where if you did your flat turn, you would need to use the control to stop it rolling over. In 1908, the Wright brothers demonstrated an aeroplane in Europe, in France. So it was a descendant of the Wright flyer, a slightly better version, a bit more power. And they were doing banked turns. And they could turn this aeroplane to a 360 turn in the size of a football pitch, whereas the Europeans with their skidding turns would have taken, you know, miles. Well, I'm exaggerating, but much bigger space to turn around. And the European pilots could not believe what the Wrights were capable of. But the Wrights' aeroplanes were all control. The pilots were absolutely having to control every aspect of the aeroplane all the time because they're massively unstable, whereas the Europeans had sort of put all their money in the stable category, and some of their aeroplanes were stable and some less so, some stable in one axis but not in others. You really need to sit down and work out how the aeroplane's going to react to the control inputs you make, because they will not be the same as a modern post-war aeroplane that's been certificated in accordance to a set of international regulations. The most dangerous approach to flying these aeroplanes here is the pilot goes, well, it's just another aeroplane. Now, you can do that with post-war aeroplanes because they are required to react in the same way. But aeroplanes of that era, it's not a safe approach. But, you know, like I say, look in the cockpits, and the cockpits don't contain anything. There are virtually no instruments in there. Blériot has an oil pressure gauge. You fly the aeroplanes basically on feel.
1: Today there are many aviation museums and collections around the world where dedicated volunteers and professional staff support and maintain the flying machines of that bygone era. Perhaps most famously, the Blériot. And the Blériot at the Shuttleworth can claim to be the oldest flying Blériot. Unless, of course, it needs maintenance or other activities, and it's grounded, and their friendly rivals at Old Rhinebeck can step in with their Blériot and say for that period of time that theirs is the oldest Blériot flying in the world.
0: It's not a good aeroplane. I think later on when they put a bit more power in it and got it flying a bit faster, it gets better. The problem with our aeroplane, with the 24-horsepower Fan and Zani, there's barely enough power to fly. It might have been better when the engine was new, you know, 1909, but our engine, whatever it is, God bless the engineers for squeezing as much power as they do out of it, but it's barely capable of flight, which means when it does fly, you're very close to the stall in the Blériot. You can't accelerate away from there.
1: That aircraft is priceless, yet its element is the sky. Its element is the sky nowadays in very peaceful, tranquil conditions. When it might do short hops, it will no longer be risked in anything hazardous, and quite sensibly so, because you cannot replace that machine. It's the oldest flying aircraft in the world, manufactured by Blériot, one of the most famous names in aviation history. And you cannot take risks with something so valuable.

0: soon as you're ready, Dodge, if you can pump the oil pressure up and then turn the tap on, I'll just see if you've got flow.
1: Okay, Dodge, off.
0: Got flow.
1: Yeah.

Right, set. 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

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There's a slight tailwind, but there's also downhill on this one, so I think I was able to get a bit faster coming this way because it was just slightly downhill, which helped. But it didn't want to get fast enough to fly going the other way. My advice to anybody that flies this is never fly any higher than you're prepared to fall.

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1: Too sexy for your party. Too sexy for your party.
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0: The 20th century saw the dawn of a new type of warfare. Machines ruled the battlefield.
1: Conventional infantry assault across no man's land was bound to fail. Flesh and blood simply could not get through that type of defence.
0: A fierce arms race led to even more deadly weapons.
2: Those gunners on the tanks had rounds in their cannons, and they were ready to execute if they were told to.
0: Behind the lines, the development of powerful and innovative vehicles meant the difference between victory and defeat.
3: This is absolutely one of the unsung heroes of the Second World War.
0: The relentless pursuit of military supremacy would lead to machines capable of destroying humanity itself.
4: There are very few mistakes you could make that wouldn't have some kind of catastrophic consequence.
0: This time, the Vietnam War and the United States battle to disrupt the Ho Chi Minh Trail.
5: We were after truck convoys, we were after ammunition, we were after soldiers, we were after anything that was moving south.
0: This vital Viet Cong supply line became the target for state-of-the-art American combat machines of the 1960s and 70s.
3: For the Americans, the helicopter was almost made for the Vietnam War.
6: I've been 30 to 50 feet above the trees going 500, 550 knots.
0: They faced a fearsome adversary with less firepower, but with total devotion to their cause.
7: They did it by manpower, and it was amazing. Their dedication to their effort was deep in their heart.

0: Vietnam, Southeast Asia, 1954. Following post-colonial accords, the country is split in two. In the north, the communists, led by Ho Chi Minh. In the south, the government of President Diem, supported by the United States. Then in 1959, communist insurgents, the Viet Cong, begin a guerrilla war against the oppressive South Vietnamese regime. The United States back the South, sending advisors and military supplies with the goal of halting the spread of communism in Asia. The Viet Cong are supported by the North Vietnamese. In 1965, the war escalates. To shore up the struggling South Vietnamese army, America sends nearly 200,000 combat troops to Vietnam. More would follow. As the war expanded, so did the role of a key factor in the conflict, the Ho Chi Minh Trail. This vast supply network leading from North Vietnam to the South would be essential for the success of the Viet Cong.
1: It started as simply a packing party, people with supplies on their backs, following a trail just skirting around the area that separated North and South Vietnam, which was called the Demilitarized Zone.
0: Early on, the trails were little more than jungle paths through neighboring Laos, avoiding the heavily defended Demilitarized Zone.
2: In the early days of the trail, from 1959 for maybe the next 2 to 3 years, those who were responsible for getting material down into South Vietnam via Laos had to contend with all manner of hazards. There is disease. Malaria was a great killer. In addition, there are wild animals. There are simply getting lost in the jungle and starving to death. And it's been estimated that between 10 and 20% of those who set out never made it to the other end.
0: During these early years, the journey would take months and could only be carried out on foot or with bicycles.
1: Now, it wasn't possible to use bicycles until the Vietnamese had improved the trail to the extent that the pathways were smooth. But once they did that, they could use these bikes to move many more supplies. The record, I think, for the amount of supplies that was moved by a single bicycle was on the order of 800 to 900 pounds. So the bicycles were a mainstay of the supply flow until the trucks came along.
2: The great expansion in the Ho Chi Minh Trail into a veritable jungle motorway really dates from 1965, and there's two reasons for that. That's the year that North Vietnam decides to go for broke, to push for a decisive victory in the South, committing its own forces in hitherto unprecedented numbers. And 1965 is also the year that the United States decides to intervene in force to prevent that happening.
3: As the war in Vietnam escalated and the North committed regular army divisions, their old methods of resupply really couldn't cope.
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0: really couldn't cope.
1: In an incredible feat of engineering, the North Vietnamese increased the scale of the network. The numerous routes could now reach further into South Vietnam, and in places, the tracks were widened to fit trucks. However, the North's supply of vehicles was low and their stock old. They needed help.
2: The Russians and the Chinese began to understand that this war against the Americans could sort of undermine one of their enemies, and they became more forthright in supporting North Vietnam, including by providing them with trucks. It was a revolution of sorts in the trails logistics flow in 1965 when, in one moment, the North Vietnamese Army committed 2,000 new trucks to specifically supporting the Ho Chi Minh Trail.
3: When you're relying on walking and pushing bicycles, you're covering an average of maybe 5 to 10 miles max a day. But these trucks by 1966-67 were covering between 50 and 75 miles a day. And clearly the quantity of war material that can be supplied by truck is massively greater.
1: One of the most widely used of these trucks was the Russian Zool truck. These rugged combat machines would prove their worth on the treacherous Ho Chi Minh Trail.
4: The Zool 131 was a Soviet utility truck. After the Second World War, the Soviet Union made a priority of developing its own robust utility vehicles, which included the Zool 131. Basically a six-wheeled truck designed to go anywhere, move troops, supplies. Conditions could be extremely tough. The Ho Chi Minh Trail was constantly washed away. The American Air Force was constantly bombing it. The trail was flooded. So the trucks had to put up some pretty tough conditions, as did the drivers.
1: The Zool's 150-horsepower V8 engine gave it a top speed of 50 miles per hour. But more importantly, it was capable of carrying loads of nearly 9,000 pounds over uneven terrain. The 13-inch ground clearance helped it maneuver over the rough ground on the trail.
2: We're talking about operating in very wild country, and a truck that broke down could block other trucks behind it.
1: With the expansion of the trail, service stations were set up where trucks could be repaired and troops could be fed and rested. As the trail grew, so did the efforts of US forces to disrupt it.
3: The Americans realized fairly early on the importance of the trail.

0: The US Air Force was able to cause damage. It was repaired the next day by a group dedicated to keeping the trail moving.
1: Group 559, which had been formed in 1959 with just about 6,000 personnel, had grown by 1965-1966 into a group of some 24,000-25,000 personnel whose job it was to fill in potholes, to reconstruct bridges, to redirecting the trail as and when is necessary to keep this trail going.
0: Undeterred, the United States military believed it could significantly disrupt the trail and isolate the Viet Cong by bringing its vast technological supremacy to bear. It began to introduce formidable combat machines. One would become an icon of the Vietnam War. The UH-1 Iroquois helicopter, or simply, the Huey.
1: There is a soundscape to that war. It is the whir of chopper blades.
2: You could hear a Huey from a mile away. Its particular sound is so recognizable.
3: It's a wop, wop, wop. That is famous even today.
0: Vietnam, Southeast Asia, 1966. The Vietnam War had intensified. Vital supplies were coming down the Ho Chi Minh Trail to support the Viet Cong's fight against the South Vietnamese and American forces. The Americans began attacking the trail and its drop-off points, employing their latest combat machines. The most important of these was the UH-1 Huey helicopter.
1: For the Americans, it was a helicopter war for the simple reason that you had to get your troops across and around some very inhospitable terrain. Mountains, paddy fields, jungles. The helicopter was almost made for the Vietnam War.
0: Built by the Bell Company, the first prototype of the Huey flew in October 1956. The Army ordered 183 of the HU-1s. HU stood for Helicopter Utility, giving rise to the nickname Huey. The first model came off the production line in 1961 and was redesignated UH-1, but the name Huey stuck. Powered by a 1,400-horsepower turbo shaft engine, it had a maximum speed of 130 miles per hour, a ceiling of 12,700 feet, and a range of 350 miles.
4: Also, this 4-3, be advised, they have a 1.
3: UH-1 was a utility helicopter from day one. Its main use was a battlefield taxi, taking troops into action, bringing them back. It's so versatile, it was used for medevac, bringing the injured back, taking medical supplies out. It could be quickly changed from a medevac unit into a rocket carrier or a gunship.
5: Need a good laugh? We know a place. 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From all-timers to rising stars. And the punchline? It's all waiting for you on TuneIn. 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

0: to a rocket carrying or a gunship. The UAE has a jet engine, but unlike a fixed-wing aircraft, it is not giving you forward thrust.
1: Instead, it produces shaft power to turn the rotor blades. The engine turns the main drive shaft, which enters the transmission. This distributes the power to the main rotor mast, as well as delivering power down an additional drive shaft to the tail rotor via smaller gearboxes.
0: It's got a fantastic lifting capacity. It will lift just short of 2 tonnes, so your average Jeep, it could actually pick one of them up and carry it to the front line.
1: 7,000 Hueys would see service in the Vietnam War. This was nearly half of the overall production number of 16,000, making it the United States' most produced helicopter. Of the 7,000 Hueys that went over to Vietnam, nearly half were lost. And those that made it back bear the scars of battle.
0: In Vietnam, in combat, the Huey used to take lots of hits. In this particular helicopter, you'll see that the moulded patches is where the rounds have actually come up through the floor of the machine and gone out through the roof. And the only protection for the pilot and the co-pilot was that they had bulletproof seats. The guys in the back had no protection at all. The main control systems are fairly simple on the Huey. We've got the collective over there, which actually gives the force on the blades and gives us the lift and actually asks for more power from the engine or less power. The cyclic here gives the directional control, left, right, forwards or backwards. And we've got both pedals down there, the anti-torque pedals, which stop the body from spinning.
1: The versatility of the Huey meant it would be used in many ways to help disrupt the Ho Chi Minh Trail. From dropping observers and commandos into Laos to lending air support to troops tasked with interdicting it. Alan Wasilewski was a lieutenant commander in the US Navy with the Huey gunship outfit Helicopter Attack Light 3, nicknamed the Seawolves.
2: The toughest mission I flew was on March 9th, 1968. An Army battalion were going in to theoretically stop a supply train coming down the Ho Chi Minh Trail.
1: Led by American advisors, the South Vietnamese battalion was ambushed by a large hidden force of Viet Cong fighters. Many South Vietnamese were killed.
3: This is Warden Warden, scramble Seawolves.
1: Alan's Huey fire team was scrambled to assist and provide the remaining troops with covering fire.
2: An Army lieutenant by the name of Jack Jacobs, and he had an American sergeant radioman with him. And he was in the lead company that got hit with a barrage of mortars. We got there in about 10 minutes, circled the area, saw the mortar attack, asked Jacobs where he was at, and he said, "Forget it, and we're being overrun. It's so hot down here, you're not going to be able to save us and survive." And I said, "Well, hang on, let me take a look at this." So we tried to locate all the enemy positions, but they were well dug in and hidden in tree lines. So I decided it was time to go in, and I took my fire team in where Jacobs was. And as we made the approach, I tried to go in for a landing. My wingman was trying to cover me. And we hit a barrage of automatic weapons fire. Green tracers coming at us. I tried 3 penetrations to get in, and I kept getting shot up. So finally, I decided to get down on the ground. I flew around, got underneath the tree levels, and flew underneath the foliage and had Jack pop smoke. He did, and I plopped into a hole where he was, and we managed to pick them up.
1: Wasilewski's extraordinary feat of courage and skill and the Huey's maneuverability in tight areas saved Jacob's life.
2: To fly a Huey underneath the canopy is something that's not to be done. You're in danger of lifting up and engaging your rotor blades with the foliage in the trees or the jungle around you. That was the last option to make sure these guys were going to live.
1: After picking up the two injured Americans and one seriously wounded Vietnamese soldier, Allen's Huey was now heavily laden.
2: I had to bounce, getting forward translational lift before the helicopter would really fly. So there I go across the paddy, through the trees and all the brush, but we finally made it out. Now, we were taking fire every moment that we were in that area. My helicopter had well over 150 holes in it. You don't have the feeling of fate until after everything's over. And then you begin to shimmer and shake because you wonder, how in the hell did I make it through this?
1: For his actions that day, Allen received the Navy Cross, the United States military's second highest decoration for valor. Although not all rescue missions ended in success, the soldiers on the ground knew that the arrival of the Hueys greatly increased their chances of survival.
2: When troops are engaged in battle and they have significant casualties, they don't know if they're going to make it or not. But when they can hear the wop, wop, wop, wop, wop, wop, wop of a Huey helicopter, they know that there's a chance. God help us. There's a chance we can be rescued. And generally, that's what happens.
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0: Although they would conduct a variety of the missions, the Sea Wolves' main objective was to fly in support of another of America's combat machines, fast patrol boats.
1: Our mission with the river patrol boats was control the superhighways of Vietnam. The rivers, all the estuaries, that's how they transport everything. Their food, their supplies, their people, anything they need.
0: To try to put a stop to this, the Americans launch Operation Game Warden, and with it, the PBRs. These small, versatile fiberglass hull boats would be tasked with patrolling the rivers of South Vietnam. From 1965, South Vietnamese and American forces desperately fought to disrupt the North Vietnamese supply lines supporting the Viet Cong. At times, the Ho Chi Minh Trail was bringing around 4,500 troops per month and 300 tons of supplies per day to the combat areas in the south.
2: Alongside the Ho Chi Minh Trail on land, the United States also had to deal with maritime traffic and also river traffic, alternative means by which the North Vietnamese sought to get supplies into South Vietnam.
0: From 1966, as part of Operation Game Warden, the task of patrolling these water highways fell on the PBRs, short for Patrol Boat River. 250 of these vessels were sent to Vietnam to patrol the Mekong Delta and the river systems around South Vietnam to disrupt the Viet Cong's supply of weapons and contraband. But the PBRs were themselves constant targets for the enemy.
3: At times, we would be within 50 or 60 feet of the riverbank. The likelihood of being shot at if we were in a free fire zone was fairly great sometimes.
4: We're drawing fire.
5: We were quite vulnerable on the rivers and canals. We never knew where the enemy was. They always knew where we were. Especially if we were headed up the canal, up the river, and they were crossing with munitions, personnel, and things like that. They would ambush us to keep us from getting there.
0: The PBRs had one key asset which would help protect its four-man crew. Speed.
3: The boat is basically simple. There weren't a lot of fancy electronics that we had to monitor. We have two V6 diesel engines. When we were running the boats, we would not typically run them at a slow speed. If we're transiting someplace, it's generally full throttle. And what happens with this type of hull is it planes up to a point where as you're going faster and faster, the front of the boat is lifting out of the water. So we could actually run in water that was about a foot deep.
0: The PBRs could reach a maximum speed of over 30 miles per hour, thanks to two pump jet drives. These worked by sucking water in from under the boat. The pumps in the boat increased the pressure of the water. The nozzles at the back would then expel this as a high-velocity jet stream.
3: And the way the boat was steered is that these nozzles swivel from side to side. There's no rudders, no propellers, nothing to get hung up on underneath the boat. It was very, very maneuverable. The boats could actually turn 180 degrees in their own length from full speed. They were that maneuverable.
0: Ambushes on PBRs were frequent, and the crew had to always be vigilant, manning the 50 caliber machine guns on the front and rear of the boat.
3: You always had your head on a swivel. You were always looking for the possibility of being ambushed. It was very rare that we weren't on alert or really paying attention.
0: It was this vulnerability that brought about the introduction of the Seawolf Hueys as close air support for the PBRs.
1: When you have a couple of PBRs and you've got jungle on the side, funny things happen. People can hide in the jungle on the side and ambush the boats. Well, the chief of naval operations realized, hey, we got to get a third dimension in there. We need our own air cover. We would respond to any time the boats got into trouble. Our mission was to keep them safe.
3: We typically called in support from the Hueys when we were in trouble. It was rare to call them when we were not in a firefight. These boats, as you can see, are not heavily armed, so we could not stay and fight toe-to-toe with somebody firing at us from the shore. What we would typically do is try to get out of the line of fire.
4: Turn forward, 180.
1: Frequently, when they got so wounded or hit where they explode, we would go in and rescue them. And that was a situation with Gandhi.
0: Jerry Gandhi was a PBR captain. In February 1969, he was on patrol on the Vinh Thai Canal in South Vietnam.
5: The Vinh Thai Canal separates Vietnam from Cambodia. And our mission was to stop the Viet Cong from resupplying from Cambodia because that was one of their main ways of getting munitions in the country. I was boat captain of a second boat in a two-boat patrol, and we were rounding a bend in the river, and then the port side of the canal just opened up in flame and automatic weapons fire. The lead boat was hit and just burst into flame.
0: Seconds later, Jerry's boat was hit. But instead of trying to escape the fire zone, Jerry decided to take his badly damaged PBR and deliberately maneuver it into the line of fire to protect the stricken boat ahead of him.
5: I saw four crew members beside the boat, and they were using their boat to protect them from the incoming fire. They were in the most horrible condition I've ever seen. I don't know how any of them were alive. But I managed to get two of them into my boat. The third one, we got into the boat. The patrol officer was so badly injured that he couldn't get aboard my boat. So I went over the side into the water. Once I was there, I realized that I couldn't get him up on the boat. So I just instinctively sunk to the bottom of the canal, got his 2 feet on my shoulder, and I came up, and when I did, I pushed him over into the boat.
0: Jerry was able to get his damaged craft and injured comrades out of the fire zone. The Seawolf Hueys arrived to take the wounded to safety. One more example of how the PBRs and the Hueys worked together to save lives.
5: I would dare say that there's not a PBR crewman who would be here today were it not for the helicopters. I get excited today when I hear the wings of a helicopter flapping. It always takes me back. I'll never forget that.
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0: Thousands of others were not so fortunate.
1: Men of valor, men of courage, men of country.
2: We don't remember them as people who are gone. We remember as people that are with us now, like we all came back.

0: While the Americans and South Vietnamese had some success controlling the rivers, they were less successful in plugging the Ho Chi Minh Trail. Their bombardment was too imprecise and scattered to inflict lasting damage on the crucial supply route.
1: The American bombing of the Ho Chi Minh Trail in Laos in the mid to late 1960s was fairly brutal, but it was also somewhat random. You've got a three-tiered jungle canopy. It is very, very difficult to penetrate.
0: A more targeted approach was necessary. And again, the Americans turned to their superior technology to achieve their objective. They began dropping sensors aimed at narrowing down target sites throughout the jungle and along the Ho Chi Minh Trail.
2: By marshalling the data and looking at the readouts from all the sensors, the commander of the 7th/13th Air Force was able to focus the assets on the places where the enemy was known to be passing. So, for example, if a whole North Vietnamese division was coming down the Ho Chi Minh Trail on trucks, the commander of the Air Force could send the bulk of his MISTI forward air controllers to that point where the trucks were expected to pass.
0: MISTI was the call sign of a unique group of fighter pilots. Their task, flying low over the jungle canopy, looking for targets along the Ho Chi Minh Trail. The aircraft they flew was the F-100 Super Sabre.
3: We were after truck convoys, we were after ammunition, we were after soldiers, we were after anything that was moving south to attack our American troops and South Vietnamese troops in South Vietnam.
4: Could there be any prettier airplane than this?
5: Well, I tell you, aerodynamically and beauty-wise, there's none to beat it.
4: Brings back a lot of memories just to look at.
6: Yep.
0: By the late 1960s, the United States had sent 500,000 troops to fight in Vietnam. If the US and South Vietnam were to win the war, they knew they had to disrupt the vital North Vietnamese supply lines to the Viet Cong along the Ho Chi Minh Trail. In 1967, F-100 MISTI missions to seek out and mark key targets on the trail began flying out of Phu Cat.
4: Well, we flew the F-100F, which is the two-seat version, and we flew with 335-gallon refuelable drop tanks. And then outboard, we had two LAU-19 rocket pods with seven rockets on each side so that we could fire rockets to mark the targets. Our job was not to attack the targets. Our job was to linger long enough that we could find the targets, call for fighters, and then when the fighters are en route and we made contact with the fighters, we would roll in, mark the target, and then the fighters would basically drop the bombs.
0: These FAC, or forward air controller missions, were initially carried out by propeller-driven aircraft, but these proved easy prey.
3: The North Vietnamese were deploying more and more defenses down into the south, more and more anti-aircraft guns and even surface-to-air missiles. So basically, the propeller-driven aircraft were getting shot out of the sky. They couldn't survive. And so they needed a jet aircraft that was faster and they could survive. They picked the F-100 because that was the most available.
0: The F-100 Super Sabre was introduced into service in 1954. This versatile aircraft would fulfill a number of roles in the Vietnam War, but it was the two-seater version, the F-100F, that were assigned to the MISTIs. This allowed for a second pilot as an extra spotter. This, and their ability to fly faster than the speed of sound, was what made them ideal for this new target-spotting role.
7: When you first do it, the first five rides on a MISTI mission are in the back seat. And that's where the older guys take you up and show you what to look for and help you acquire your, quote, MISTI eyes of being able to see stuff.
3: We became experts at locating camouflage targets, things that stood out, different colors, different shapes and what have you. In other words, it didn't fit in with the jungle.
7: A lot of bridges were actually underwater, and you'd only see, maybe that much water flowing over something.
0: When the MISTIs did spot a potential target, They would line up for another flyover at a much lower altitude to verify what they had seen.
7: I've been 30 to 50 feet above the trees, going 500, 550 knots. All right, guy in back, get ready, get your camera. It's going to be on the right. I'm going to make sure it's on the right. I'll call you 3, 2, 1, take the picture. And then immediately we'd go for altitude to get out of the small arms.
2: The North Vietnamese first defended the trail using machine guns like the Russian Gashniki. And over time, their air defenses became more sophisticated. They began to deploy 37 and 57 millimeter anti-aircraft.
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0: anti-aircraft.
1: Misty pilots had to apply all their skills to avoid getting shot down, often employing jinking maneuvers. These maneuvers were the sudden, rapid displacement of the aircraft's flight path in three axes: yaw, pitch, and roll. These were used at random intervals to confuse the enemy and making them harder to hit. But it wasn't foolproof. 34 Misties were shot down.
2: The Misty mission was a very, very difficult mission. We flew at low altitude for long periods of time, exposed to gunfire the whole time we were flying, and we lost a lot of airplanes. 28% of our pilots were shot down, some of them twice. It was extremely difficult, very high loss rates, and we did not accomplish our mission. The reason was we couldn't do it. We couldn't hit what we were after because we didn't have precision weapons.
3: I found a Caterpillar tracked vehicle repairing a road. We marked the target, but because it's all steel, you got to hit it directly to kill it. And in those days, we didn't have precision-guided weapons. It took us 4 days and at least 50 sorties dropping bombs to kill that one Caterpillar.
1: Furthermore, Misty missions could only fly during the day, so many North Vietnamese trucks traveled by night. In May 1970, after 21,000 combat hours, the Misty operations were ended. The losses were too great. But the tactics pioneered by the 157 Misty pilots are still used in modern warfare. Just as Misty missions were ending, the North Vietnamese began to further reinforce their air defences along the Ho Chi Minh Trail.
4: We shouldn't suppose that the North Vietnamese were entirely devoid of technology themselves. Courtesy of the Soviet Union, they had plenty of surface-to-air missiles, which by the late 1960s made North Vietnam's air defences pretty formidable.
1: The most feared by American pilots was the Russian SA-2 guideline missile.
5: The SA-2, which is the NATO codename, which was known by the Russians as the S-75 Divina, was developed in the late 1950s as a high-altitude air defence missile. The missile's primary role was to tackle the US B-52 strategic bomber, and what it considered quite a nuisance, the U-2 spy plane.
1: Flying at twice the cruising altitude of commercial aircraft, at a height of over 20,000 metres, the US believed their U-2 spy planes were out of reach of Soviet-made air defences. But the SA-2 could reach 25,000 metres and travel at nearly four times the speed of sound. It could deliver a 430-pound fragmentation warhead that shredded anything within its 270-metre blast radius. Although America committed no ground troops to fight in North Vietnam, they did engage in relentless bombing missions on sites in the north, including the capital, Hanoi.
5: The North Vietnamese wanted the missile. Moscow was slightly reluctant to hand it over for fear, of course, that if it fell into American hands, they'd be able to develop countermeasures. But eventually, Moscow acquiesced in Hanoi's request, and they first were detected in North Vietnam in 1965.
6: It wasn't until 1971-72 that SA-2 complexes were actually in Laos and supporting the trail. By about 1972, the Ho Chi Minh Trail was being defended by an air defense complex of sophistication comparable to what was being employed in North Vietnam itself.
1: Although the Americans were able to devise countermeasures relatively quickly, the SA-2 still proved important to North Vietnam's efforts to get America out of the war.
5: The SA-2 actually proved to be of greater political significance, ultimately, than actual tactical, simply because the Americans very rapidly developed countermeasures. And this meant that they were firing 10, 20 missiles to bring down a single aircraft, so they were not terribly effective. The point is, of course, that all they needed to do for public relations purposes was to shoot down a single aircraft, and it caused the Americans problems.
1: The image of a downed aircraft, a symbol of America's military might, would add to the growing war weariness in the United States. Although the combat machines deployed by either side in Vietnam contributed hugely to the intensity of the conflict and the loss of life, they never ultimately proved decisive.
4: Some 20 years after the end of the war, Robert McNamara, who was Secretary of Defense under Kennedy and later under Johnson, admitted frankly, he put his hands up. He said that America's technological prowess, its advantage, its reliance on high-tech military kit turned out to be not the advantage it might have been, given that what the United States was up against was a highly motivated, ideologically driven, committed enemy with a real cause to fight for.
0: They did it by manpower. And it was amazing, their dedication to their effort was deep in their heart.
1: In March 1973, after 58,000 Americans and millions of Vietnamese had been killed, the United States pulled the last of its combat troops out of Vietnam. South Vietnamese forces were left to fight on alone.
6: The Vietnam War eventually ended in the spring of 1975, when North Vietnamese and Viet Cong forces essentially captured all of South Vietnam, marching into Saigon, where you have the iconic image of the Americans fleeing South Vietnam with some of their Vietnamese allies in helicopters from the U.S. Embassy.
4: There is, though, a kind of irony. There was a helicopter at the height of the war. There is the helicopter ferrying the last American ambassador out of Saigon. There is a kind of emblem, a symbol of American technological prowess, but technology which America had in abundance didn't help America win this war.
1: Over the course of the Vietnam conflict, the United States dropped 2 million tons of bombs on the Ho Chi Minh Trail, using their most sophisticated combat machines to try and disrupt it. Despite this bombardment, the North Vietnamese managed to build one of the most impressive supply networks in military history. A jungle trail which had taken 3 months to navigate became a jungle highway that could deliver supplies to anywhere in South Vietnam. The Vietnamese who made this possible paid a heavy price. There are 72 military cemeteries lining the Ho Chi Minh Trail, containing the remains of those who built and maintained it and helped their nation defeat the might of America.

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Anyone who has ever looked into the glazed eyes of a soldier dying on a battlefield will think hard before starting a war. So said Chancellor Otto von Bismarck, who was himself responsible for inciting the Prussian Wars of Independence. War is horrific, and yet, despite its carnage and senseless destruction, we can see heroism, endurance, and willpower that goes beyond the call of duty. In this series, we pay tribute to elite soldiers, men, and sometimes women, whose bravery and discipline speaks to us down the centuries. They lived by the sword, and they died by the sword. They followed the warrior's way.

This is Iulius Ubius, a Roman legionary who will not only have to fight the enemies of Rome, but also his own demons. It is early in the first century Common Era. The Roman Empire is expanding in all directions. At its peak, it will cover an area of around 5 million plus square kilometers. But in Germania, the birthland of Iulius, the Roman legions encounter a fierce resistance from one of their greatest foes, the Teutonic tribes.

0: For centuries, Roman legions were the enforcers of the Pax Romana, a familiar and feared presence throughout most of their known world.
1: Specifically regarding the ancient Romans, we could consider three things in particular that would render them cold and calculating as ice. Three things: ICE, incentive, conviction, and execution. Incentive. You need to give one an incentive to do whatever job, especially when the task comes to letting loose the dogs of war. So you need a material incentive, economics, some financial gain. Among other things, there may be aspirations for not only glory in this world, but in the afterlife. That will lead to the second factor, namely conviction. If one is satisfied with the incentives, then one will be convinced to carry out the task, which leads to the third point, execution. Execution of tasks for the immediate as well as preparation before battle, during battle, after battle.
0: Of course, over the centuries, there have been some who admired and even tried to copy Roman military might, usually for all the wrong reasons. But what made the Roman legion such a formidable fighting force?
2: Until the sack of Rome in 390, when a Gaulish army invaded Rome and sacked the city, Rome's army was not a standing army. It was an army composed of farmer soldiers.

0: find that the soldiers are becoming professionals. We're finding that their weaponry is mass-produced. We're finding that the Romans themselves are becoming a sufficient organized professional fighting force.
1: The Romans like to boast that while they sometimes lost a battle, they seldom lost a war. But the Germanic tribes will put that theory to the test more than once. And here is where things get complicated for our young hero, Iulius Ubius. For Iulius is actually an Ubi tribesman born on the left bank of the Rhine in a Roman-controlled part of Germania. His grandfather, who raises him, fought as a mercenary under Julius Caesar. His father, Willemut, serves as a foreign-born auxiliary soldier.

0: prior to the ancient Romans, the vast majority of any troops were taken from the mercenary class. Hired killers, basically. With the Romans, we had the creation of the world's first standing army. Discipline, support. However, the Romans, being very pragmatic, maintained at least this vestige from ancient warfare tactics, the use of auxiliaries, primarily for defense of the standing army, that is, of the legion itself. So on the first attack, or the first series of attacks, the first to do so for the Romans would be their auxiliary troops.
1: The first duty of these vital support troops was to protect the legions. They would often march in front or guard the flanks. They were also paid less than half of the citizen soldiers, the legionaries. It's not surprising that there were sometimes uprisings or mutiny among the auxiliaries.
2: The auxiliaries are trained as if they are part of the Roman army, and they are, to all intents and purposes, part of the Roman army. But you've always got that problem with the auxiliary in that they could potentially be turncoats because they're not Roman citizens. They don't have loyalty to Rome that the standing army does have.
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0: An auxiliary, like the father of Iulius, witnesses examples of that brilliant Roman strategy at work. He serves alongside the legions in Lycia, modern-day Turkey, and in Pannonia, the modern-day Balkans. He fights bravely, so bravely, in fact, that his service to the emperor is rewarded. After a couple of decades in the army, auxiliaries could finally become Roman citizens. It wasn't automatic, but citizenship would be awarded according to various criteria, such as one's importance. A chieftain was more likely to receive it than a common warrior. And the cultural assimilation of Roman ways, which could include one's haircut, diet, and dress. Although Iulius grows up in a Germanic settlement on the very fringes of the empire, he dreams of becoming a soldier. But not just any kind of soldier, a Roman legionary.
1: Well, it used to be in the British army, you know, join the army and see the world. And I suppose in the Roman world, there was something of that too. I mean, you had the opportunity, particularly after the reign of Augustus, that the whole of the Mediterranean would possibly be your port of call as a Roman legionary. However, the postings could be around the Mediterranean or they could be to the wild and brutish north. So I don't think it was primarily to see the world that a Roman legionary joined up. Regular pay, regular food in a unstable world, and a good pension. The possibility of a land allotment when you retired.
0: One day, after an especially long absence, the father of Iulius returns to his family. But there's something different about him, and it's not just a few more crow's feet or a couple of gray hairs.
2: In the Roman army, the foreigners, non-Roman citizens, needed to serve for military purposes for a period of 25 years. After this period, they could have the right to retire, they could have the right to become Roman citizen. So this is a very important point.
0: He shows his young son his Roman gladius, a symbol of his hard-won Roman citizenship.

When it came to the auxiliaries, Roman citizenship was not always transferred from father to son. But these are trying times for Romans in the Rhineland. Conquering and controlling Germania is proving a much tougher task than even the Roman juggernaut was prepared for, and they need fresh blood in the ranks. And so it is, Iulius, like his father, is made a citizen and admitted to the Roman legions. He soon leaves the village where he has grown up and spent nearly all his days to begin on the warrior's way. If Iulius wants to be a Roman legionary as well as a citizen, he must first go in front of a recruiting commission. With his family background, he sails through. But then, like every other common soldier new to the Legion, Iulius would have had to start at the bottom and work his way up. That meant beginning as a munifex, a soldier with no rank, the equivalent of a private in today's army. A munifex could be called upon to chop wood, carry water, clean the latrines, and any other menial or dirty jobs as required.

An ordinary soldier could aspire to becoming a centurion and aspire to lead a cohort of troops. However, the upper echelons of the army were always members of the aristocracy.

0: That would begin with at least, at the very least, a half a year, a 4 to 6 month period of intensive training, learning all of the basic fundamentals of being a legionary by oneself, as well as with the entire group, using the gladius properly, knowing how to defend oneself, and also remembering how to defend the rest of the unit, the cohort, the legion itself.
1: The fact is, even a common legionary was still a step and a pay grade up from being an auxiliary. And the uniform, weapons, and armor still command respect today.
2: The Romans were armed with four elements, basically. A shield, a scutum. Now, the scutum itself was a full body shield, which meant if the Roman crouched down behind it, they were guarded from chin to ankle. So they were covered with a piece of armor that was their fighting shield. And then a pilum. Now, the pilum was an interesting piece of equipment. It was a spear that was designed for throwing, but it wasn't just an ordinary spear.
3: The organization of the Roman army had changed over the years, and the unification of Roman equipment wasn't always the same. If we take the Roman army at the time of the Republic or the first emperors, the level of standardization was high. That means, essentially, a fighter got weapons as part of his gear and had to use those he was given. Over time, as the Roman army changed more and more, they had the possibility for their own, let's say, personal weapons. Now, given that many of the soldiers weren't of Roman origin, it led to some barbarism of the army, both ethnically and with respect to their weapons. So, by the time of the late Empire and the migration period, the weaponry had completely changed. However, at the peak of the Roman Empire, we can assume that the legionnaires were practically all armed the same way.
1: The Roman javelin, or pilum, was a little over 2 meters long and, of course, lethal.
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0: Lethal. Even when they didn't kill or injure an opponent, they could still put them out of business. These spears would bend on impact and stick in their enemies' shields. Since pilum javelins were so tough to dislodge, the enemy could not simply throw them back at the Romans. And since their own shields were now useless, they had to be discarded. Now vulnerable, the Roman soldier would come at his opponent with sword and dagger. The famed gladius, or short sword, was light and maneuverable, ideal for quick stabbing motions. The gladius was worn high on the right side of the body. It could be drawn underarm by the right hand without getting in the way of the shield, which a legionary carried in his left.
1: Another important weapon of Roman legionaries was the Pusio dagger. Basically, we can imagine it as a small sword. It was a short stabbing dagger with a relatively wide blade and a variety of handles that actually copied the shape of the gladius sword to something similar. Obviously, this dagger was only for close combat and wasn't used in combat unless the conditions were optimal. Remember, the Roman army relied more on tactics and the overall organization of the battle and troops than on the individual performances.
0: Let's not forget the legionary's shield. After all, it was his first line of defense in battle. But how can we be so sure of what they looked like? Today, the Yale University Gallery houses the only surviving scutum, or Roman shield. It seems like a work of art, but had a very practical purpose. The best-known use of the shield was when troops advanced in the testudo, or tortoise, formation. A kind of shield wall. This formation was employed during siege warfare when troops advanced under fire.
2: The famous testudo formation, that is the tortoise formation using their scuta, the shields, and short-edged swords for close-range combat in conjunction with their other defenses, their other defense mechanisms.
3: They were virtually impenetrable. They were like a tank made up of individuals that were working together in unison. Now that's fine for the Romans, and it's fine for the open warfare. They even adopted the same thing at sea.
0: These highly disciplined bodies of men, with their uniforms and battle tactics, would conquer much of the known world. However, when the legions entered Germania, they began to see the limits of tried and tested tactics.
3: When they move into the northern lands, when they go beyond the Alps, and particularly when they go beyond the Rhine and enter a different type of terrain, this type of formation warfare doesn't work. You cannot assemble a legion in a testudo in a forest. There is just not the space for it. And of course, the whole military machine falls apart in a forested terrain.
0: For forested terrain, the Roman war machine needed to develop more versatile and nimble battle tactics than it had traditionally used. But even as Roman legionaries at the front were having to adapt to new realities, at the rear of the Roman army, life remained unchanged. Everything from life in the barracks to morning reports, from working in shifts to field hospitals. From the right to receive a pension, all the way to field entertainment concert parties for the troops, all of this was already standard practice in the Roman legions. By the time Julius is old enough to think about becoming a soldier, the legions have chalked up many victories on the board. But they have yet to face their fiercest, most formidable enemy,

0: 50 years before Julius was born, in 52 BCE, the most famous Roman general of them all, Julius Caesar, won perhaps his greatest victory, the Battle or Siege of Alesia. He was up against Vercingetorix, the most feared and clever of warriors in ancient Gaul.
1: With the Battle of Alesia, we are in the year 52 before Common Era. It's a battle celebrated as one of the greatest Roman victories, or one of the greatest victories of Julius Caesar against his enemy Vercingetorix.
2: Julius Caesar famously decides in a stroke of true military genius to bring the war to one of Rome's more famous great enemies, the Celts. And therein lies the famous series of battles with the chieftain leader of the Celts, Vercingetorix, who had, Caesar himself would probably admit, great charisma, and among the Celts, also a great knowledge of their own style of combat and warfare, which leads us to the famous Battle of Alesia, in which the Celts presumed themselves to be at the advantage, that is, to remain fortified in the citadel that they had constructed for themselves.
0: The Siege of Alesia was a showcase for Roman strategic and tactical genius. Over 6 weeks, Caesar's troops built two rings of defensive fortifications around the town to stop reinforcements from reaching the Gauls.
3: What Caesar did was set up a 10-mile wall around the city, hemming Vercingetorix and his troops in their winter quarters, basically there to starve Vercingetorix. Even when a relief force was sent to attack Caesar's troops, he thought about it and had prepared a second rampart, 15 miles in circumference, to defend his own troops. So we have a double rampart around the city, hemming in the Gauls and keeping out the Gauls, looking inwards and looking outwards.
0: Once inside the town, it was a massacre. Some 40,000 Gauls were slain before their leader, Vercingetorix, finally surrendered to Caesar and was taken to Rome in chains.
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0: The strategy of most armies of the day could be summed up as gather your fiercest warriors together and then charge wildly at the enemy and give it all you've got. This was crude, but could be effective until you encountered the Romans.
8: To this day, it is true that wars are won with logistics and not nearly with the bravery of specific fighters. Julius Caesar once said that he won all of his battles with a spade, meaning groundworks, fortifications, and so on, as we can see in the Siege of Alesia.

0: Josephus, in his text, Jewish war, writes verbally, their drills, the drills of the Romans, were bloodless battles, and their battles were bloody drills. So we can already see from here, from these words, the strict connection that existed between the training at the level of the troops and the reality of the war. So training, drills, all this was very important for the Roman soldier, because by means of doing this, he basically prepared himself on a daily basis for the reality of war, which was a constant kind of element in the life of the Republic, the first period, but also in the period of the Roman Empire as well.
1: New recruits to the Legion were also instructed in practical matters, such as setting up camp, building fortifications and digging trenches, and marching, always marching.
2: The Roman training was that they would actually, as part of their training, train with full kit on route marches of 20 kilometers or 20 miles a day.
3: Well, for a legionnaire, typically had a pack of somewhere around 20 kilos or 40 to 50 pounds that they would have to march with, they were expected to march with every day for as many as 15 to 20, sometimes 25 miles a day. This pack included obviously their own armor, their shield, the gladius, a few other implements of battle, not to mention utensils for cooking. Each roughly group of 8 to 10 legionaries would also have assigned two individuals to take care of whatever extra needs that they might have as well.

0: All that marching instills discipline, something even modern-day armies still swear by. Recruits had to practice carrying weights of up to 60 pounds, running, leaping, vaulting, and swimming, and weapons training using slingshot, bow and arrows, sword, and javelin. All that, and, well, even more marching.
1: The constant Roman legion practice of drilling troops served a number of purposes. One, for the sake of maintaining what a legionary had already learned years earlier as a new recruit. In training, drilling keeps you fresh, keeps you sharp, keeps you ready, because at any moment, you never know when you will be called into direct service in military combat.
0: When on campaign, and even after a long day's march, Roman soldiers would usually have to set up a camp complete with a ditch and a defensive wall of wooden stakes. And, as if that wasn't enough, they would be expected to get up the next day and do it all over again. Failure to do so would result in the most severe of punishments.
2: So we have an interesting case from this point of view. So the first century general Domitius Corbulo once had to punish one of his soldiers. Why? Just because he was digging a trench without having with him his own sword. And what kind of punishment did he decide to give to the soldier? Death. So he was executed on the spot just because he forgot to bring together with him his sword.
0: Punishments could be extended beyond the individual and be applied to an entire cohort of men.